0: DOJ approving Paramount's purchase of Time Warner and this guy becoming the world's first trillionaire. When All In starts right now. Good evening from New York. I'm Chris Hayes. We're keeping an eye on Washington, D.C. right now, where the scaffolding is in place, workers are on the scene, and Donald Trump's name is, we think, about to be physically taken off the front of the Kennedy Center, where, of course, it never belonged. This evening, DOJ lawyers failed in final bid for a last-minute stay to delay the removal after a judge ruled last month that Congress gave the Kennedy Center its name and only Congress can change it, which seems obvious and true. Now, Donald Trump's name has already been removed from the website, and a judge has said it must be removed from the building tonight. Hence the scaffold, hence the men there, and hence, if you look down at the bottom right-hand part of your screen, the crowd that is assembled, presumably to cheer it on. They have been chanting as workers go up the scaffolding, take it down, take it down. This is a humiliating rebuke to an aggressively unpopular president, desperately in search of a legacy. A man who remains so obsessed with power and glory, he will not let something like a little election get in his way. That's where we start tonight. It has been clear to anyone paying attention that Donald Trump, the guy who did January 6th, the guy who insists he won the popular vote in 2016 and created a whole commission that took over a year to confirm, no, he still lost by 3 million votes, the guy who insists that California, yes, that California, a state which he lost his closest race by 20 points, actually voted for him in all his elections but then rigged the count. The guy who has pushed this totally unprecedented, lawless effort to rig the congressional maps for the midterms. That guy was always going to use every trick he could, legal or not, to retain power in the midterm elections. We have known that. And now this week, that is coming into very, very sharp focus. Trump and the Republicans are, as we speak, using the powers they have, and a lot they don't, to engineer a set of elections across this country that appear free but are in no way fair. First, there's California, where they have hammered the big lie, pretending, just like they did in 2020, that the very well-documented red mirage, in which early vote totals favor Republicans and later arriving mail ballots favor Democrats, is proof of fraud on its face. And what's crucial about this, as we watch this sort of spool out over the week, is that it's not just Trump. They're all singing from the same choir book, including Fox and Newsmax and the vice president and House Speaker Mike Johnson and his deputy Steve Scalise.
1: They are still counting the votes. Do you trust this election?
2: That seems pretty shady to me.
3: I think California is playing around with this.
4: But what evidence is there to prove that there was this rigged?
3: Some of these efforts are so diabolical and so far upstream it is impossible to prove. But I think everybody knows instinctively something is wrong here.
1: You had wide changes after election night in the results of an election.
5: Just counting the ballots
1: that
5: came in legally.
1: And for days and weeks later, they just keep finding ballots and finding ballots until the election results changed.
0: Even respectable publications are raising questions, like the Wall Street Journal editorial board writing that Trump has a point. The point being, as you just heard Steve Scalise articulate, that California election officials just keep finding ballots. You know who they do that? They check the mail. Now, it is true. California's process and the way they do this is longer than other states. And if I personally could wave a magic wand or were dictator for Day of California, I would change some things to make sure it could be done faster. But fundamentally, that's part of how mail-in voting works. For instance, when you send your taxes in on April 15th, make sure it's postmarked on that day, it takes a few days to get to the IRS, right? Same applies here. And all 50 states have some form of absentee or mail-in voting. That explains the next MAGA gambit to mess with elections. According to the New York Times, the U.S. Postal Service has proposed a new rule that would allow it to refuse to deliver mail ballots in states that don't turn over voter rolls to the federal government. That vaguely written rule released last week calls on states to compile lists of mail voters that Postal Service employees would use to screen ballots for eligibility. And if states refuse to comply, the post office could refuse to send their mail ballots. Can you imagine postal workers deputized by the Trump administration just refusing to deliver mail ballots to Californians? What about states that comply? Imagine postal workers someplace reviewing a state's voter roll to determine who can vote and who can't. It's unconstitutional. It's chaotic. It's maybe the wildest attempt yet to interfere in free and fair elections. short, of course, of using federal agents to criminally investigate voting rights activists, to raid their office, maybe even perp walk them in for charges. That, of course, has been a classic old school tactic of election rigging autocrats for generations around the world. And here is what appears to be our first version of that. FBI agents raided the Cleveland offices of an Ohio-based voting rights organization on Thursday. Three people briefed on the search tell MS Now. The group is called Ohio Organizing Collaborative. They run voter registration drives in major cities with underrepresented groups. They've also joined lawsuits challenging Republican-led gerrymandering. They're not a partisan organization. In fact, they can't be legally. But they got their headquarters raided. Agents also fanned out across the state, showing up at the homes of the group's leaders and staff members. A board member of the group named Prentice Haney told MS Now that agents were basically trying to fish for information. Some of the people told Haney that the agents approached without warrants. It was just straight up intimidation tactics, he said. Now, I want to be clear. I don't know the facts here about this organization. It is possible that there is some actual activity worthy investigation here. That said, given everything we know, the presumption when you read this, as of now, must be that this is what it looks like. This is not an isolated case. Trump's federal agents have probed voting protocols in Wisconsin. They've seized ballots in Fulton County, Georgia. They've subpoenaed voting records in Arizona. They've sought to investigate voting machines in Puerto Rico. Combine that with the gerrymandering, the big lies, it is all in keeping with Donald Trump's mindset, which is to push as hard as you can to get away with as much as you can. And that is going to be the plan from here in November. Probing, probing, probing, seeing what you could take before anyone can fight back. And they've already taken a lot already. The one thing the U.S. electoral system has going for it, and it's a significant thing, it's the thing that ultimately protected it in 2020, is that it is a very distributed system. The Constitution is clear. The states manage elections. And that has proven to be a source of resiliency. In fact, I got to cop to something here. I used to think it was a kind of bad inefficiency. I've done a 180 on this. It really has been a source of resiliency. Secretaries of state and other election officials in the states are the ones that have to deal most directly and immediately with these threats to democracy. Many are already preparing for the next MAGA offensive. One of the most outspoken is Colorado Secretary of State Jenna Griswold, and she joins me now. Secretary Griswold, let's just start with your understanding of the rule proposal from the post office and what it means. Like, what is it intended to do? What would it mean for your state?
5: Well, thanks for having me on, Chris. The intention, I believe, is to suppress the vote. It's to allow Trump to try to federalize elections, to put his thumb on who gets a ballot and who doesn't get a ballot. And let's take a couple steps back. Trump has been going after voter data on American voters since the beginning of his first term. The DOJ back last year started to request this data. When states said no, I told them to take a hike. Suddenly they're suing us. Then Trump tried to push Congress to pass a voter suppression bill to collect all this data. That went nowhere. So then he issues his second unconstitutional executive order on elections, specifically on mail ballots. It directs the Department of Homeland Security to pull together a list of who is eligible, who's not. And then states supposedly can go back and make modifications. And then states would have to send the Postal Service our list of approved voters. And on top of that, Chris, the DOJ is in the background, directed through Trump's executive order to investigate any election official who takes part in supposedly sending a ballot to someone not on Trump's voter list. The whole thing is unconstitutional. It's one more way that Trump is trying to put his finger on this elections. We're going to fight back. Colorado and many states are fighting back already. And I look forward for the executive order and this bogus rulemaking to be stopped.
0: So just to be clear here, that's actually clarifying. To simplify what the plan is, right, is they want to create essentially a federal list of legitimate voters that they control and reserve to themselves the power to veto voters not on the list. That is the essential ultimate aim. There's a Trump administration central DHS or DOJ list of like, here are the Colorado voters that are allowed to vote, and here are the ones who are not. And we get to say, like, that is the ultimate aim here?
5: I think so. We are trying to interpret an executive order and rulemaking. But at the end of the day, DHS would send states a list 60 days ahead of the election. We would then have to send the Postal Service a list 30 days ahead of the election.
0: Jesus.
5: And to tell you the truth, Chris, it feels like a trap. So what happens if an eligible voter is not on DHS's list? They're telling us the DOJ is going to come after us if we send that ballot out. It's attempted interference. It's attempted voter suppression. It's no good. I don't know exactly what they're doing. That is what I believe they are doing. But I do know it's unlawful, it's unconstitutional, and we're going to fight like hell to push back. The state of Colorado and other states are already in litigation, and we're going to push back on the rulemaking that the Postal Service just commenced, published this week also.
0: Right. So on that, I mean, there have been a series of lawsuits from in front of, I think, a series of judges on the sort of attempt to get the voter rolls. And if I'm not mistaken, I think that the DOJ has lost all of them so far. They haven't had a single winning court. They have been rejected. Are you confident that the postal office part of this can be blocked in the same way that we've seen a, you know, batting a thousand on the acquisition of the voter rolls?
5: I strongly believe so. So there's different lawsuits are happening. Trump issued his first executive order that was largely enjoined. Then the DOJ started going state by state demanding sensitive voter data. Those of us who said, you know, heck no, we're not complying. Individual states were sued. The states are largely winning in those litigations. Not all the lawsuits are finished. Our lawsuit in Colorado is still ongoing. And then there's a lawsuit on Trump's second executive order. So I'm confident this is going to be stopped. But it's part of a bigger ploy. He absolutely is laying the groundwork to undermine the 26 elections. Absolutely. He's already done it. He did it in 2020. We saw what happened. So I do believe this is part of a bigger plan that if MAGA does not win, Trump will point to all of these conspiracies he continues to push out as the reason. And that is dangerous for American democracy.
0: I mean, you're in a state that had, in some ways, the most egregious criminal violation of the sacrosanct duty of local election officials, who, by and large, to the 99.9999999% across the ideological, geographical spectrum, partisan spectrum, everywhere around the country did their job, truly. Like, people of every possible ideological persuasion, with the exception of one in the state of California, a woman named Tina Peters, who essentially allowed people to unlawfully access voter rolls in pursuit of a conspiracy theory. She was convicted in a court of law. She has been pardoned by the governor. Jared Polis is a Democrat. What does that pardon do? What does that message do? She's now out from prison saying that she was right, that there was a conspiracy. What does that do to sort of egging on the big lie?
5: This is an egregious decision by the Colorado governor. And to clarify, he didn't pardon her. He granted clemency.
0: Sorry, yes.
5: But I believe any special treatment of someone who attacked our elections just because Trump took her up and started retaliating against the state is a wrong decision. We need to let judicial processes play out. She was actively in an appeal. And the big message it sends is that Trump will have the back of people who break the law for him. That is the big message. It undermines state judicial systems. It undermines all the work that Republican, Democrat, and unaffiliated election officials are doing every day. And Tina Peters got out of incarceration and she did exactly what we thought she was going to do. First stop, Steve Bannon show, to continue to push out the lies that have increased the threat environment to election officials and degraded confidence in our elections. So the whole thing was a horrible decision. But I'll tell you, Chris, we're still going to have great elections in Colorado. We caught Tina Peters when she was doing what she did back in 2021. And we will catch anybody who tries to disrupt our elections and make sure that every voter has their voice heard. That's what this is all about.
0: Yeah, I mean, just to go out on this note, there are thousands upon thousands of election officials across this country who believe all kinds of things ideologically that I probably don't agree with a lot of things. And essentially, with the exception of Tina Peters, they all did their job. So that's the upside of this story. Colorado Secretary of State Jenna Griswold, thank you very much. Appreciate it.
5: Thank you.
0: We're all still watching right now, and we're not alone. There's a crowd there assembled as workers prepare to remove Donald Trump's name from the Kennedy Center, the thing they made the Donald Trump and the John F. Kennedy Memorial Center for the Performing Arts. Memorial Center for both of them? Does that distribute over the two? Anyway, coming up, Congressman Joe Neguse on the report that Donald Trump isn't giving up on his slush fund. Next.
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16: At Mochi Health, we know weight loss isn't always fair. It's why with our GLP-1 plans.
0: Donald Trump and his administration have been talking out of both sides of their mouth about the $1.8 billion slush fund for insurrectionists. First, Trump's acting attorney general and personal attorney was saying this to Congress.
17: We are not moving forward with the fund, period.
18: Not moving forward ever?
17: Correct.
18: Oh, there's no more fund then. Is there any way that you could put this in writing?
17: I'm not committing to putting anything in writing. I'm going to set it today over and over again. Okay. I mean, I don't know what the purpose of putting something in writing. I'm telling you what we're doing.
0: Oh, yeah. What is the purpose of putting something in writing, right? You ever buy a house just on someone's word? Just take my word for it. Todd Blanche. Well, why should he put it in writing? DOJ lawyers have also been telling the courts, don't worry about it. It's dead. But the president disagrees.
19: Me, personally, I think the weaponization fund is a great idea, and so do many other Republicans. You have to get it approved. If they get it approved, that's great. If they don't get it approved, I'd be disappointed.
0: Yesterday, a report in The Atlantic confirming that, quote, Trump isn't giving up on his slush fund, that behind the scenes, Justice Department and other Trump administration officials have quietly assured allies that plans for some form of payout remain on track. Well, today, a federal judge referred to the mixed messages about the scheme in ordering the DOJ to declare in writing, Mr. Blanche, that the fund is dead once and for all, and for it to be signed by both Todd Blanche and Treasury Secretary Scott Bessent. Without that written declaration, federal judge Leonie McBrinkema said, we just don't have the absolute certainty this fund won't rear its head in another form. Congressman Joe Neguse is Democrat of Colorado. He's assistant Democratic leader, member of the Judiciary Committee. It's nice to have you here in person.
20: Great to be here.
0: Well, what do you make of the reticence to put it in writing and the Atlantic reporting that they're sending signals to people that might be the beneficiaries that we're going to try to work something out?
20: Chris, well, first, great to be here. It is all so outlandish, it's hard to kind of conjure the right words to describe it. And I also think it's important to put this in historical context. This is the most corrupt presidential administration in the history of the country, bar none. One has to go back maybe to the Teapot Dome scandal a century ago to find a cabinet and an administration that is more immersed in corruption than this one. And I think this president is myopically focused on enriching himself and his family. And part of what is being lost in the context of this weaponization fund, this slush fund, is the origin of the fund. The impetus was his $10 billion lawsuit against the IRS that he controls. That part of it has kind of been lost in this conversation. I am grateful that the federal judge issued the order that it did earlier today, the court in Virginia. But obviously the Congress is going to have to step in to provide some perpetual permanent blocking of this fund from ever materialized.
0: Yeah, just to stay on that for a second, you mentioned Teapot Dome, and I might be recalling this incorrectly, but I was reading the other day that the money at issue at Teapot Dome, which had to do with sort of contracts, right?
20: That's right.
0: That at issue was about $10 million in inflation-adjusted terms.
20: Correct.
0: In today's dollars.
20: Correct.
0: That was the biggest scandal of its time. In terms of Congress, what did it say to you? This happened in the other house from the one that you serve in, but it was very interesting to me the way they engineered those votes you saw in the reconciliation bill.
20: Very much so, of course.
0: They created these sort of fake amendments that they gave enough cover to their frontline members to vote against the fund. But you will note they could have just killed the fund in that actions, and they did not.
20: Well, that's precisely right. I mean, first, I give a lot of credit to the Senate Democrats who fought vociferously. Senator Michael Bennet introduced an amendment to try to kill this weaponization fund. But as you said, a number of Republicans had engineered an outcome by which a few of their most vulnerable members,
0: yes,
20: Senator from Ohio, Senator from Alaska, Senator from Maine, were able to vote against keeping the fund.
0: Even the new senator from Florida, who no one thinks has a tough race, but is on the ballot.
20: That's right, Senator Moody, which tells you that they recognize this is deeply problematic, deeply unpopular. And of course, that should be intuitive, that perhaps giving taxpayer money to people who attacked police officers on January 6th would not be the most politically popular policy for Republicans to be pursuing. And yet here we are. So absent them ultimately showing some backbone and not capitulating to the president, I don't think that it's enough to rely on this court order in the federal district court in Virginia.
0: Right. And they might do something else other than the fund. This is a CNN reporting. The Justice Department has a probe about like folks that got debanked after January 6th, and they've been communicating they're going to try to somehow use that probe.
20: Correct.
0: To engineer some to compensate the people. I asked Jenna Griswold this in the last block, and I want to ask you too. What does it mean that you have the members of the leadership in the House running with what is the big lie line from Donald Trump about this California election. Like, let me play Mike Johnson for you, get your response. Take a listen.
2: I'm not saying it's rigged. I'm saying it stinks to high heaven, and everybody knows that. Some of these efforts are so diabolical and so far upstream that it's impossible to prove. But I think everybody knows instinctively something is wrong here.
0: What does that do?
20: Well, first and foremost, I think it should shock the conscience of every American that the extremism has metastasized to such a degree in the Republican Party that now the Speaker of the House, third in line to the presidency, is spewing off these ridiculous mistruths. I also would say that it is important for us to be clear-eyed, that I believe this is a Republican majority that will do everything it can to prevent a free and fair election and will take steps to ensure that that's not the case, that ultimately we don't have a free and fair election. So we're going to be vigilant. Ranking Member Morelli, who you've had on this program previously, Ranking Member Raskin, it's all hands on deck to do everything we can to ensure that there is a free and fair election this November. And I have every expectation that as long as the Article 3 branch of our government, the judiciary, continues to play the vital role that it has played, that will be the case.
0: Where are you on the sort of concern hope spectrum on this? I mean, because one of the things that I wrestle with and just in trying to be clear-eyed about characterizing what's happening and reporting on it is they are going to try everything they can. They have already produced a situation through this completely unprecedented power grab through the mid-decade, you know, gerrymanders, where they've given themselves this little cushion, right? They've moved the median district in the direction of Republicans. Democrats have to win by a larger margin just to get to even. Mm-hmm. It's also the case that, like, they're staring down what looks like a building electoral tsunami.
20: Correct.
0: And I don't want people to think that they're going to necessarily be able to pull it off. How do you think about that?
20: I mean, look, I, like you, Chris, and I suspect, like so many of your viewers, I struggle with this internally myself. But at the end of the day, I am reminded that our country has been through incredible existential challenges in the past, and we've always risen to the occasion. I am someone, as you know, who was on the floor on January 6th, who saw very much up close our democracy on the brink. I also was there at 3 a.m. in the morning when we certified the election. Mm-hmm. And so I, you know, if I had to pick a place on that spectrum, I lean towards the side of hope. I don't want to be Pollyannish about it. Yeah. It does not mean that this is some, you know, kind of nebulous hope. It is a hope that requires us to work for it.
0: And vigilance.
20: And vigilance. That's right. Over the course of the next 4 months.
0: You're on the record on this, but I want to ask you here because you're also a Colorado Democrat. I asked Jenner Griswold about the clemency granted to Tina Peters. What's your view of that decision?
20: Yeah, obviously, I share the views of so many Democrats in the state who vehemently disagree with that decision.
0: What?
20: I don't think that's a surprise to you.
0: I'll have the governor on if he wants to come on and talk about it. Honestly, I extend the offer. I just don't get it. I truly don't. Like, I mean, I get it at one level. Let me say this. I'm a person who, like, I'm not sure anyone older than 70 should be in prison. Frankly, if you want my views on this, like, there are too many elderly folks in prison. Full stop. This is, like, a thing I truly believe. If you're going to grant clemency in this case, like, really, what is going on here?
20: I mean, look, I'm not one that would be able to explain his rationale. You should have him on the program. What I would say is that what you saw with respect to Mike Johnson's answer, that clip that you just played, is consistent with the same type of lies that Tina Peters and so many others have been trafficking in for the better part of the last 6 years. And we ought to be really, as I said, serious and clear-eyed about the threat come this November.
0: All right. Congressman Joe Granugis, you somehow look younger in person, I got to say.
20: It's good to see you, Chris.
0: It's really nice to have you
20: always
0: here. Come back anytime. All right. The workers in yellow vests are still on the scene. We are, of course, monitoring the situation as a crowd assembles outside the Kennedy Center. It's the John F. Kennedy Memorial Center, not the Donald Trump and the John F. Kennedy Memorial Center. And they wait with bated breath for the removal of the man's name off of it. Still ahead, the dealmaker in chief can't quite get it done with Iran. That's next.
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36: And so much more. 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
0: Almost certainly that there will be no deal better than the one that we had before Trump tore up President Obama's joint deal with Iran. But today we got news that a deal in some capacity actually might be in reach this time. And the reason that we know this is different than the previous 40 times, right, all the news alerts you've been getting, is because Iran's foreign minister posted on social media that it has never been closer. Trump then reposted it, seemingly as endorsement. And, crucially, Pakistan's prime minister, who is brokering the deal, says something is put together. So we have some other corroboration of what Donald Trump is saying. It looks like there could be something on the table in the coming days. Whatever actually transpires, there's no doubt at this point Iran is, in certain ways, objectively stronger on the world stage and has a stronger control over the Strait of Hormuz than they did before the war started. And so now to save face, Trump will have to rely on spin.
2: We've got the negotiator in chief, the deal maker in chief, President Trump. We know that he is not going to agree to a bad deal. Whatever deal is reached, it's going to be a good deal. And part of the reason we know that is because of the incredible leverage President Trump, between the military victory that we had with our incredible U.S. military capability early on, then we throw in the blockade. The blockade was then economic win, where we were choking the IRGC.
0: Ira Pape's professor of political science at the University of Chicago, author of the Substack, The Escalation Trap, who studied air war for years. He's also author of the forthcoming book, Our Own Worst Enemies, America and the Age of Violent Populism. And he joins me now. We don't know the details, Professor Pape, yet, and there has been conflicting accounts. So I don't really want to sort through them because I think there's probably a lot of motivated disinformation coming from both sides, both trying to sell whatever might be in this memo. How do you view the sort of reality of the sort of relative geostrategic positions beneath whatever deal comes out?
3: The reality is Iran has the leverage, and that is the key point, Chris. What's happening is before the war, Iran did not control the Strait of Hormuz. Iran now controls the Strait of Hormuz, and it may be willing to relinquish temporarily control of Hormuz for money, for billions of dollars. But the important point to note is Iran is not just surviving, it's moving from survival to ambition. And what gives that credibility is the ticking clock of the oil inventory drawdown. You see, this is the pressure that is on President Trump to desperately do anything. And what we have to do is watch what he actually does or what he backstops Qatar to give to Iran, et cetera, et cetera. So that is what you are watching. It's not the end. It's not peace. It's the middle game of the escalation trap. And that middle game is favoring Iran.
0: That point about the middle game, I think, is really important here because I think there's some narrative sense of like there's a war and then there's, you know, there's exchange of fire and then there's a ceasefire and then there's resolution. Everything that we've gotten seems to indicate that one of the big objects of the deal, such as it is when it happens, is to reopen the Strait of Hormuz and then begin a negotiation process on all of the things, including the nuclear program, that was the ostensible object of the war itself, which suggests to me, to come back around to your sort of original insight in your scholarship on air wars, is that that strategic objective clearly was not achieved by the bombing.
3: You're exactly right, Chris. What happened with trying to punish the regime is that it strengthened the regime and the regime got more powerful. So what we're moving to is, even if we get the straits temporarily open, the middle game is how long are they going to stay open, Chris? Is it going to be with tolls? Is it going to be with fees? Iran is not promising they won't have tolls or fees. What they want is they want money. And whether they get $12 billion up front, $24 billion over time, once they get that money, Chris, wherever that is, they can just shut down Hormuz again and get more money. You see, so this is not a situation where you can put the genie back in the bottle. The world has changed and it's not going back. And the world is where Iran has leverage for as far as the eye can see to shut down Hormuz whenever they want. Once they get money, they can just shut it down again to get more money, put more pressure on Israel for as far as the eye can see.
0: You know, you talk about this idea of the escalation trap, which is you undertake some military operation. You say, we're not going to use ground troops. We're just going to use air power. And then the air power doesn't do what you want. And then you're sort of caught in this trap. And I think you and I are on the same page, or I'll speak for myself, that I would like to avoid the trap. I'm glad that they have not gone to ground troops. And yeah, it seems to me that in a weird way, because of the sort of leverage reality you say, and we should say Iran is under some considerable pressure as well. They have extremely high, extremely high inflation. The blockade means they're not getting money from selling oil, or at least not the level they thought. That the way out is basically for Donald Trump to cut a deal that maybe does empower Iran and that he just lies about, and everyone in Congress lies about who's on his side, and the conservative media lies about in order to sell it. Like, that's basically the way out to avoid the escalation trap at this point.
3: It is to an extent, Chris, but you're missing that Iran may be under economic pressure, but it's Trump who's under the political pressure. You see, the political pressure between now and the midterms, that's right. Iran's leverage. It's not just Hormuz narrowly understood. It's Hormuz as a lever to put pressure, political pressure, on Trump going forward. So just imagine if they get $12 billion, Strait opens up for a few weeks, and then we get into September after Labor Day, and Iran shuts it down again. That you see the political leverage extends to for Iran for many months. That's the middle game of the escalation trap. And the vulnerabilities are all on Trump's side. And what will he do if what does he have as a lever? Only more bombing, more escalation. Yeah. That's where that's never really over. We're not in peace. We're not at the end game. This is the middle game where Iran has political leverage over Trump.
0: Yeah, we should note, of course, that one of the first things the Iranian regime did after the revolution was to destroy the political life of Jimmy Carter through its control of an embargo right around the election. Robert Pape, thank you very much.
3: Yeah. Thank you.
0: You can hear the faint sound of scaffolding pipes clanging outside the Kennedy Center. We are still watching. Now they seem like they're going up. Am I right? That's someone rebuilding scaffolding that may... All right, they're putting it. So just so people know, the scaffolding went up, then it got taken down, some of it. Now some of it's going back up. So we're going to maybe see them go up there and take those letters off. We'll bring you the latest as it happens. Still to come, he is the world's first trillionaire with a T. What is history's richest man planning for American democracy next?
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0: It has been quite a day for the millionaires, the billionaires, and now the trillionaire. Today, the world's richest man, Elon Musk, a guy who loves openly interfering in American democracy, just got even richer. His company, SpaceX, went public on the stock market. Musk is now the world's first trillionaire with a T. That means even if you had $1 billion, Musk would be 1,000 times richer than you. You would have to make $1 billion a day for almost 3 years. Meanwhile, the Ellison family, who are merely lowly billionaires, got a big gift from the Trump administration this afternoon. You're never going to believe what happened. The Department of Justice had to approve their proposed merger between their company, Paramount Skydance, and Warner Brothers, and they got the approval. Meaning the pro-Trump Ellisons, who already own CBS, could soon add CNN to their portfolio. Max Rose, a former Democratic congressman from here in New York City, Michelle Goldberg, an opinion columnist for New York Times, and they join me now. Max, I do think that there is some intuitive sense in which most people across political spectrums, it is an intuition that no one should have $1 trillion. Yeah. I really do think. I don't think that's like a crazy or controversial thing to say.
21: No, no. I mean, it's not. I'll also tell you something that's also not controversial, which is when a company goes public and its biggest customer is the government.
0: Yeah.
21: And it exists only because of government support. That might be a good time to talk about equalizing capital gains tax rates and normal income tax rates, wouldn't it?
0: Yeah.
21: It might be an interesting time to talk about whether or not someone should be able to borrow money against those holdings and pay
0: zero taxes. Yeah.
21: Right? So this is, yes, $1 trillion is insane. But this is the moment of all moments to talk about how ludicrous our tax system is and how capital is just favored over labor. And it shouldn't happen.
0: And it's gotten even more favored recently. I mean, that was one of the things that the...
21: Right, you know, that the big, beautiful bill.
0: Beautiful bill.
21: Yeah, I mean, and it is the sort of cyclical thing, right? Like Elon Musk did everything possible to get Donald Trump elected. And then Donald Trump does everything possible to empower these billionaires. And it's this ratchet that eventually kind of strangles democracy.
2: because, I mean, the problem, it's a problem of inequality, but it's also a problem of political power, right? This much money makes Elon Musk completely unaccountable. And it's so striking that I think in the past, if you had a businessman like Musk who was such an out-and-out white supremacist, who was probably the most significant sort of white nationalist propagandist in the world at this point, who, in the past, there would have been some, I think, maybe hesitation.
0: Yeah.
2: But he has so much money that there's not even a sort of pretense that there could be any sort of restraint or accountability.
0: There are violent anti-immigrant pogroms happening in Belfast, Northern Ireland.
2: That he's cheering on.
0: That he is actively cheering on and actively, like, essentially fomenting.
2: Right, no, he's like Radio Rwanda.
0: Oh, I mean, that's a very intense thing to say. But I mean, I don't know if I would go that far, but I would say that, like, we have evidence that, like, there are groups that are handing out addresses of immigrants that people are showing up at their door. And as this is happening, the world's richest man is cheering it on. And there's also just a sense that, like, they just have too much power, right?
21: Sure.
0: We're getting to a point where you go look back at the Golden Age. I was trying to find out inflation-adjusted dollars. Rockefeller had less wealth than Elon Musk.
21: But are we going to support a Democrat who will give

0: and to support his friends. Do you say, guess what now? No more contracts for Elon Musk, and we use the government the same way? Or are you essentially continuing down the road he started? If you,
1: Chris, that's a prerequisite to getting on the debate stage. Like, I'm so tired.
0: You're saying cancel Elon Musk contracts.
1: The whole thing of all these people that, because you know what? Elon Musk and all of these other folks, when they stand up and they basically give a middle finger to Democrats and they just are unabashedly pro-Trump while getting government contracts, what they're saying is that when the Democrats get elected next, they are so technocratic and so normy and so wimpy that they are just going to roll over due to precedent.
0: Yes, you're right. You're right.
1: It is so utterly disrespectful.
0: Right. That's the only way you would do it, right? Because you'd be scared otherwise.
1: You'd be the dumbest business person in the world unless you assume that Democrats were such wimps. Those days, over. That is the litmus test for 2028. Are you going to stick it to these guys who have just treated you with utter disrespect?
2: And not just you, but like half the country.
0: Yes. Yeah. And then this relates back to the, you know, this media consolidation we're happening, which again is going to be a kind of legacy of Trump. Trump is, you know, not going to be around forever. This merger and the control, we've already seen what's happened to CBS. There's reports saying that Barry Weiss would be given editorial control of CNN, which, like, I mean, obviously they're a competitor of ours, but I also just want the best for them, truly. And I want them, I do. I truly want them to be strong and independent and vibrant. And I think it's a really bad idea for the country if this consolidation happens. But it also, to Max's point, is like, it extends out past Trump. It's going to be like, you're going to have to do something.
2: And you see this in other countries that have kind of had authoritarianism and then have recovered from it. And they're faced with this dilemma, because if you sort of return to regular order and institutional normality, you end up just basically locking in all of the changes that the autocrat made. And so, so it's a puzzle, but just sort of capitulating, it just doesn't work.
0: Yeah, I think your point about sort of the game theory part of it, like deterrence comes from some level of strength. Just while I have you here, there's a crowd outside. This does, I mean, at some level, it's like, who cares of all the things that are going on? But another level, it's like, a lot of people really want to see that name come off that building, because it does say some small symbolic thing about what the law does and who has to answer to it.
1: No, I would push back. He showed that you can change the name of it, and so will we. We're going to put a huge picture of Donald Trump and Jeffrey Epstein up in every on the wall there. We're going to make sure that everyone sees the name Pretty and Good, so that everyone gets everyone remembers what that ICE murdered people. So they're not the only ones that can change the name of stuff. They're not the only ones that can put up statues. Like, this is, we did 20 years of Democrats being these let's turn the page guys, you know, normie technocratic stuff. They showed us the playbook. They were the first. We'll do it even better.
0: You're gonna find a big audience for that kind of talk, Max Rose. I don't know if you're running for anything.
1: No, but I just want you to have me back on.
0: All right, you're back. Max Rose, Michelle Goldberg, two real New Yorkers. Thank you both. Stay tuned. In just a few minutes, Jen Psaki will be speaking with Virginia Governor Abigail Spanberger. We'll be right back.
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19: That is all in for this week. The Briefing with Jen Psaki starts right now. Good evening, Jen.
20: Chris, I remember when we were sitting there on set during the November election and we were talking about the Mamdani victory and we were talking about the Spanberger victory, and she won by a massive freaking margin in one part of the state, red parts of the state. Well, she hasn't sat down for a big interview. I went up down, I said not up, but down to the governor's mansion this morning and talked to her about all sorts of things.
19: Great.
20: And yeah, it's just interesting to hear from somebody about her style of leadership and governing at a time where I think people are looking for new leaders in this country, to say the least.
19: Yeah, and she's got a very interesting situation there with Democratic majorities in state legislature, a lot of legislation she's signed, a lot that she's vetoed in a state that she won by a big margin, but is not, you know, California or New York. So I'm curious to hear what she has to say.
20: We talked about all of it. We talked for too long to show on the show, so we will post the whole thing on YouTube as well later this evening. But have a great weekend. I will see you
19: too.
20: Next week.
19: See you next week.
20: Okay, it is Friday, and it has been, another absolutely nuts week in the era of Trump and exhausting and all of the things. So why don't I show you something that will actually make you feel good? Doesn't that feel good? I mean, this was the scene at the Kennedy Center today where people gathered to watch construction crews put up scaffolding that they'll use to remove Donald Trump's name from the side of the building. And it comes, of course, after a federal judge ruled Trump's decision to just add his name to the Kennedy Center was illegal and ordered his name to be removed by today. And it wasn't just local onlookers, though there are many, many of them, who came to see the show in Washington, D.C. Over the course of the day, hundreds of thousands of people tuned into an MS Now live stream to watch a construction crew prepared to remove that tacky symbol of Trump's insecure demand to have his name plastered everywhere across Washington, D.C. Now, in total so far, nearly 3 million people have watched that single live stream today. Nearly 3 million people. And they haven't even started taking the name off yet. This is literally watching scaffolding being put up. If that doesn't tell you how people feel right now about Trump and how much they hate the sight of his name on institutions they care about, I don't know what does. But the name will come off that building tonight. And all show long, we're just going to have a little live stream in the lower right-hand corner of the screen. So if they start to take that name off, you'll be the first to know. So that's a pretty fun thing happening tonight, right? How about I tell you, because you've digested the good thing, about some things that will make you feel simultaneously outraged. Because today's also been a very good day for Donald Trump's billionaire buddies. Tonight, we got the news that the Trump Justice Department has approved Paramount's $111 billion deal to acquire Warner Brothers Discovery. That means two major movie studios, two major streaming services, CNN and CBS News, will now all be under one roof. And all of it will be controlled by David Ellison, the son, of course, of MAGA billionaire Larry Ellison. Now, did paying $16 million to settle a completely bogus lawsuit over a Kamala Harris interview, installing Barry Weiss at CBS News, gutting 60 Minutes, and firing Stephen Colbert help grease the wheels a little bit? Who knows? I think you know. But what we do know for sure is that it was a big day for the Ellison boys. So I'll just let you digest that news for a moment as I show you this other headline that is going to be rage-inducing from the Wall Street Journal. Because Elon Musk is officially the world's first trillionaire. That's right, the same guy who hacked away at the federal government with a literal chainsaw. Yep, remember that when that happened, that crazy thing on the stage? The guy who made massive cuts to U.S. foreign aid, cuts that Harvard School of Public Health estimate have led to hundreds of thousands of deaths around the globe. The same guy whose monstrous creation, the Department of Government Efficiency, is accused of illegally accessing Americans' sensitive Social Security data. The same guy who sent an email to more than 2 million federal workers telling them to justify their job or be fired. The same guy who campaigned and spent hundreds of millions of dollars to get Trump elected while he was reportedly, and this detail is, well, so high on ketamine that it was affecting his bladder, all of which he strongly denied. The same guy who let his merry band of 20-something tech bros run around firing career civil servants, cutting social safety nets, and wrecking the government without reducing the federal deficit or producing any discernible benefit to the country whatsoever. I mean, just listen to the way one of those Doge bros described their work in a sworn deposition.
9: You don't regret that people might have lost important income to support their lives?
21: Objection. No. I think it was more important to reduce the federal deficit from $2 trillion to close to zero.
9: Right. Did you reduce the federal deficit?
21: No, we didn't.
9: So you weren't able to reduce the deficit, and you still don't regret that people lost some of their livelihood based on your actions?
22: Objection.
21: No.
20: First of all, is the guy we just showed their cutting benefits like 12 and a half? I mean, what is even happening there? But basically, sure, people lost their livelihoods, and sure, they completely failed to achieve the most fundamental thing they set out to do. But somehow, that 12-and-a-half-year-old looking kid thinks it was all worth it. And now Elon Musk, the guy responsible for all of that chaos and insanity, has just become the world's first ever person to be worth $1 trillion, with a T, trillion. Because today, Elon Musk took his space and AI company, SpaceX, public, allowing investors to buy shares of the company on the stock market. And the company started out at an enormous valuation of $1.77 trillion and shot up through the course of the day to a market value of over $2 trillion as the trading day went on. Now, the origin story of how we got here is very worth remembering. Because part of the reason Elon Musk companies were able to become so successful in the first place is because they received a ton of government subsidies, investments, and contracts. And that money was especially crucial to Musk's companies in their earliest days, when their success was far from a sure bet. Without a critical taxpayer-funded investment during a very precarious time for Tesla, it may not have survived at all. And likewise, the financing and contracts that SpaceX received from the federal government in its early years were absolutely vital to making it the company it has now become. So the federal government that Musk took his chainsaw to was the same federal government that enabled that guy to become the world's richest man by the massive margin we see today. But despite how far Musk's SpaceX has come, a lot of people still question whether the company is really worth $2 trillion. I mean, the financial research firm Morningstar estimated that the space part of SpaceX, the part of the company that actually launches rockets and builds starships, has an estimated value of just over $600 billion. That's a lot, but it's nowhere near its supposed $2 trillion market value. According to SpaceX, the rest of its value comes from the artificial intelligence part of the company called xAI, which is currently losing money. It lost about $2.5 billion in the first quarter of this year. So investors are betting on money losing AI, on betting on the money losing AI part of Musk's company. That's basically what's happening here. You know, the one that made a chatbot go rogue and start calling itself Mecha Hitler. Remember that? They think that part of the company is eventually going to become way more valuable than the part of his company that sends rockets into space. So there's that. So how did Musk convince so many people to buy into that idea today? Well, first, Trump's SEC loosened some of the rules for brokerage firms, making it easier for people to buy into SpaceX. Musk then decided to set aside an unusually large portion of SpaceX's publicly traded shares for retail investors, which basically means regular people who buy and sell their own stock. As the Wall Street Journal puts it, those investors are much less likely to scrutinize Musk's business plans and much more likely to buy into Musk's hype about things like putting AI data centers in space. So basically, Elon Musk is essentially relying on his army of loyal fans to help make him rich. But he's also relying on a big investment from someone else, you or many of you. Let me explain. So the stock market has these things called index funds. You've probably heard of them. They track the major indexes like the S&P 500 or the Dow. And index funds are basically a way of bundling investments in a bunch of established companies rather than picking and choosing them individually. So if you have a 401k or a pension, it's probably invested in an index fund or two. Typically, a company has to be listed on the stock market for around a year before it can be included in one of those index funds. It's essentially a safeguard in order to protect people's investments. But earlier this year, Reuters revealed that Musk's company told NASDAQ that they would have to shorten that waiting period for SpaceX if NASDAQ wanted to list their stock on their exchange. NASDAQ then changed their rules to allow companies like SpaceX to be included in the NASDAQ 100 just a few weeks after going public. So what does all of that basically mean? Well, it means that in just a few short weeks, millions of Americans' retirement funds and pension plans are going to be invested in SpaceX all at once. So you may end up boosting Elon Musk's net worth, whether you like it or not, whether you want to or not. In many ways, the SpaceX IPO is the perfect example of how the Trump-era economy works. Basically, rich people with power and influence can change the rules so they get richer, while regular people, taxpayers and pensioners, are left holding the bag. It's absolutely infuriating. But here's the good news. Democratic lawmakers are fed up with it and demanding change. And I'm not just talking about progressives like Bernie Sanders and Elizabeth Warren, who have long called for cracking down on the ultra wealthy. I mean, today I sat down for a wide-ranging interview with Virginia Governor Abigail Spanberger, a standard bearer for the center of the Democratic Party. In just 6 months in office, she's done a lot. I mean, she's signed into law paid family and medical leave protections. She's signed into law legislation raising the minimum wage and a package of maternal health bills meant to lower costs and improve health care. But when we sat down this morning, she also expressed a whole lot of outrage over the corruption and self-dealing of the Trump era, something that's quite unifying in the Democratic Party. I know you have a big day of events in Virginia today, but I was wondering about another piece that's national news, but has impacted people in Virginia, which is Elon Musk. I mean, Virginia has one of the largest populations of federal workers. As a resident of Arlington, it's so many people who live in my community of any state in the country. And many people who are still reeling from the impact of the DOGE-led destruction that he led in the beginning of the administration. Today, he's about to launch the largest IPO in history with his company, SpaceX. And I just wonder how you reflect on those two facts being true at the same time.
0: I think it just speaks to the corruption and the self-dealing of the Trump administration, right? In the earliest days, when he brought in Elon Musk with no experience in government or in public service, who thought it was, you know, funny or whatever to get up on stage with a chainsaw saying you're cutting government, right? Like, and what is government, right? This is the federal agencies that go after bank robbers or transnational criminal organizations or sex traffickers. This is the folks who ensure that your loved one gets their social security check. It's the scientists who get ahead of the next pandemic. It's the, you know, USDA folks who ensure and work to ensure the success of agricultural advancements in our country. I mean, the list goes on and on. And the fact that you had a man like Elon Musk just come in and talk about public service in a way where he degraded it, and then importantly cast aside, summarily firing and disrespecting federal employees, public servants, Virginia did bear an incredible brunt of that. Many, many Virginians lost their jobs, but also lost the mission that they believe in and the service that they've rendered. And so, you know, to continue to see someone like him, who's only ever self-dealt and only ever kind of focused on, you know, his next thing, you know, in the private sector, you know, the success that he does or doesn't create, that's his. But to think that this is the same person that the Trump administration sort of brought in, I guess, as some sort of reward because he'd been such a campaign sponsor, just allowed him to wreak havoc. It speaks to the moment that we're in. It speaks to the way this administration works. But, you know, it's no different than the fact that you've got a president who sends his son-in-law and his kids out all over the world to make these billion-dollar deals and get rich. While Americans are suffering, while gas prices are going up, while a war is not ending, and while the American people, you know, some of whom believed in him, many of whom did not, are still continuing to suffer and bear the brunt of that.
20: I still, of course, live in Washington and live right outside of Washington. You're here in Richmond, but you spent so many years working as a public servant, working in the national security space. And if you walk by the White House now, you have this monstrosity that has been built to host a UFC fight on the South Lawn that is also being sponsored by a range of private sector companies. If it were written into a script about politics, nobody would believe it.
0: That's right.
20: And I think about this because every day I walked into the White House, I was still in awe of the building and the history. And I just wonder, as you're sitting here, you're leading a state and you see what is happening in the institution that you worked for, what goes through your head?
0: I think it's, you bring up the UFC fight. It's just disappointing. And probably many other words to describe it. You know, you worked in the national security and the diplomacy space at State Department. I was at CIA. And to be an American overseas, to be a representative of the U.S. government, to be working to support our nation's safety and security, I mean, meant that people looked at the United States with reverence, with gratitude, because of our history of being a stable actor, a loyal partner. And the place where, like, and this is the 250th year, right, since our Declaration of Independence, an example for the rest of the world on what is possible when you build a nation based on ideas. And so the reality that there's going to be a UFC fight at the, you know, at the White House to celebrate our 250th, it's a disconnect for me that I just think is a sad lesson for our kids. And, you know, certainly I invite anyone to turn their attention towards Virginia, our, not to offend others from other places, but, you know, our slogan this year is America, made in Virginia. And we're going to be having events across Virginia that make clear what is our history, our shared history, built on ideas and, you know, the good and the bad and everything in between about the birth of our nation. But to have a sort of a callous president who makes it all about himself and not about the history and the people who built up our nation, who believed in something so much bigger than themselves to create the United States of America, and then to work to perfect it year after year, which is a constant iterative process, I think it's a sad reality. But I think there are also other places to look, whether it's in local celebrations or local communities or local leaderships across the country of, you know, people who are actually doing that work of trying to, you know, ever perfect a unique nation.
20: Where just months away from Democrats potentially taking back the House, maybe even the Senate, an institution you worked in for a while. How do you see the balance of accountability for what we've seen take place? Elon Musk could be a part of that. The wheeling and dealing, the money that's been made, the corruption, so many things, and the work of governing and getting bills passed for the American people. What would you advise your old colleagues on that?
0: I think that accountability is extraordinarily important because, frankly, what the Trump administration, both this time and the first time, really endeavored to do was deplete people's faith in government, in public service, in the people who work in government. The sort of notion where if they make it seem like everybody's doing what they're doing, then people just turn away. And so it is incredibly important that every legislative effort they undertake be focused on addressing the needs of the people of our country. And in doing so, they must continue to do the work of, you know, holding congressional hearings and accountability so that people understand clearly what has happened under this administration. You know, the kind of overarching theme of my response to the State of the Union was like, is he working for you? And so you do need the clarity of accountability through congressional hearings to make clear, you know, if he's not working for you, who is he working for? What sort of corruption is kind of permeating throughout his administration? And then you need to do the counterpoint of showing that you, if you're elected to Congress or the Senate, or if you're a governor or a state legislator, that you are working for people. And so those two things have to go hand in hand. And so I would hope that people recognize that balance, it's not in conflict. It actually goes hand in hand. You need the accountability so that then the counterpoint, when you are working for people and working to deliver for them and be responsive to their needs, that they can see that.
20: Okay, we've got to take a very quick break, but here's another live look at the Kennedy Center, where we are watching for a construction crew under court order to take Donald Trump's name off that building. It has to happen tonight, and we're going to be watching very closely. And up next, we're going to talk about Donald Trump's plans to steal the next election and how Democrats can beat him anyways with Governor Abigail Spanberger. We'll be right back.
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20: Right now, Donald Trump and his administration are going to extreme lengths to try and sow doubt in our elections. We talk about this a lot on this show. I mean, we've seen them launch investigations in Georgia, Arizona, Michigan, Wisconsin, and now we're even seeing it in Ohio, a state Trump has won 3 times. According to new reporting from here at MS Now, FBI agents just raided the Cleveland offices of a pro-democracy organization that helps register voters. Agents also fanned out all across the state, showing up at the homes of the group's leaders and staff members, carrying some subpoenas and seeking information and electronic devices. One board member of the organization described it as just straight up intimidation tactics. And in addition to those straight up intimidation tactics, the other key piece of Trump's midterm strategy is to just draw more Republican House seats. That's been part of his strategy for some time now. And thanks to Trump allies in Republican majority state houses, as well as the conservative majority on the Supreme Court, Republicans have been able to do just that. The Democratic effort to counter that power grab has had mixed results. I mean, in California, voters decided to enact a new map that would potentially give Democrats up to 5 more House seats. And in Virginia, with the strong backing of Governor Abigail Spanberger, they did the same thing. They let the voters decide. And the voters decided to pass a new map, too. But then the Virginia map was, of course, struck down by the state Supreme Court. When I sat down with the governor today, we talked about the redistricting fight in her state, what she thinks about it, her optimism that Democrats could still win back a number of the Republican-held seats in areas of the state she won when she ran for governor, and where things go after the midterm elections.
32: After months of campaigning for this redistricting amendment, working to make sure that Virginians understood what it was about, understood why I was supporting it, understood why it was important, there was, you know, a moment of anger, disappointment, name your emotion. And now we have to pivot towards November because the redistricting isn't, the maps are not in place. The redistricting didn't go through despite everyone's, you know, aggressive campaigning and support and work because of the Supreme Court of Virginia. And so now we need to focus on winning. And I come at this with a mentality that, you know, I thought that redistricting was important, that temporary responsive redistricting, you know, in response to what started in Texas and continued across other Republican states. But the most important thing is winning those seats. And when I first ran for Congress back in 2018, the first Trump midterm, I ran in a strong Republican seat, a district that hadn't elected a Democrat since 1968, a district my predecessor had won in 2016 by 15 points, and I swung it 17 points to win, right at 2 points. And so I say that because we can win at least 2 seats, I would argue 4 seats within Virginia, and they are worth working for to win. Just in November last year, when I won for governor, I won 2 of the congressional seats, the lines of the congressional seats. And so while I know people face so much disappointment regarding redistricting, I do too, I think my role is to remind people that the redistricting was a valuable response, but it was not the only path towards winning. It wasn't required to win. It will be hard, but we can win the first district, the second district, the fifth district, and the sixth district. And I mean, you know, the ninth district would be a great bonus as well. And so I want people to spend the next many months focused on that, because if people are running campaigns that are responsive to their constituents, we can win, particularly now where all of the impacts of this administration, right? If you live in a community where your hospital might be closing or closing its labor and delivery unit, hold that incumbent responsible. Elect someone who wants to work on issues that matter to you. And so I could go on and on for this. So I'll stop because I feel passionate about it.
20: No,
32: we got to win.
20: I know you do. And you did win in a in difficult district. And I also think, and this again goes to kind of the view of governing and how you view your role as governor, because there's so much anger, I don't have to tell you, in this country, and frustration about the other side, Republicans, Trump, and others in the country, trying to rig the rules and mess with people's ability to have their voice heard. So I think it's important for our people to understand. So if you look to 2028 and you get through the 2026 election, and let's say some of those seats are won, I mean, we see where the electorate is in the country, but then you have the Republicans gutting more seats in the South. So you're going to have additional pressure again on you to do more, to go back, right, I think, to the legislature and do it again. But why wouldn't that be a priority? Are there other priorities you think are higher than that? How do you see it as your role as governor?
32: So I think I'm very bullish on the idea that the Democrats are going to win the majority in the House. Now, to be clear, if we do all of the things right, mm-hmm. if we work hard and if we leave no stone unturned, and if we recognize that every seat is a competitive seat, regardless of the historical voting record. Because we are in a unique time. A president who said no wars has us in a war with Iran. Gas prices are through the roof. Prices continue to climb. Highest inflation in multiple years. If you live in a rural or agricultural community, your hospitals are potentially closing. Your health clinics are closing. Your diesel prices are up. Your costs are up on farms. Your input costs are up. You're losing your markets. It is a tough time for a lot of Americans and a lot of Virginians. And if people are out there endeavoring to understand what is actually making the lives of their fellow Virginians or Americans harder, there is real opportunity to be that voice. And so when we win in November of 26, the expectation that I have of everybody who flips a seat is that they go to Washington and they show what it is to represent communities back home, whether it's seats we flip here in the Commonwealth of Virginia or anywhere else in the country, because I do believe that, you know, I'm a Democrat because I think our policies are better and stronger for people, for families, for kids, for businesses, for farmers. And we have to continue to make that case, particularly at a time when there is a president who is reckless, chaotic, hurting people, whether it's in education or healthcare or on the farm. And when we make that argument, And when we govern well, we can continue to build out a broad coalition, because that's what the Democratic Party is. It is a big tent party. It should be a big tent party. And across the country, I think there is a yearning for people to be seen and to be heard. And that is the role of every candidate, whether they're an incumbent or a challenger, to take up that mantle and to work on delivering. And then, you know, in 2028, of course, it's essential that we win the presidency. And I think we'll have an array of good candidates, but importantly, ones that are really kind of deeply connected to the challenges that Americans are feeling.
20: Governor Abigail Spanberger, thank you for taking the time out
32: thank
20: of a
32: you.
20: Very busy day for you. I appreciate it.
32: Thank you so much.
20: For more of my interview with Governor Abigail Spanberger, where we talked about her legislative agenda in Virginia, why she's vetoed some bills, what she still wants to do moving forward, and how she sees her role as a mom of kids she's raising currently in the governor's mansion, we're going to post that all on YouTube. Tune in for that a little later this evening. Okay, as I mentioned, we're keeping a close eye on the Kennedy Center, where Donald Trump's name will be ripped off the building tonight by midnight. And somehow, the court loss that made that happen wasn't even his biggest court loss of the day. The other one had to do with his slush fund. And our friend Gunn Kirshner was in the courtroom for that one. He called it an absolute smackdown. And we're going to talk about all of it when we come back.
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20: All day, Americans have been eagerly awaiting the moment that Trump's name finally gets stripped off the Kennedy Center. Believe me, I drive by the Kennedy Center all the time. I can't wait myself. So this was the crowd that gathered outside of the Kennedy Center this morning to watch as workers set up scaffolding to strip Trump's name from the building. Online, literally millions of people, we've talked about this already, watched live streams for hours, which is remarkable, given the big action they were watching was basically scaffolding being built. Now, in person, there were cheers, there was a drag queen, there were bubbles. Who says D.C. isn't fun? We have lots of fun people here. It looked like quite the party. And there to celebrate her victory was Democratic Congresswoman from Ohio, Joyce Beatty. You see, the reason any of this is really happening today is because Joyce Beatty is on the board of the Kennedy Center. And when Trump's new appointees to that board added his name to the center, she sued, arguing that legally an act of Congress was required to rename the building. And last month, a judge agreed with her, saying, quote, Congress gave the Kennedy Center its name and only Congress can change it. The judge ordered Trump's name be stripped from the building by tonight. And yesterday, the Trump-appointed leadership at the Kennedy Center tried to get that decision paused. Then this morning, the judge denied that request, saying Trump's name had to go. And then this afternoon, after the scaffolding had been built and workers were ready to start peeling off Trump's name, the Trump-appointed leadership at the Kennedy Center tried again. They appealed the decision. Tonight, that appeal was rejected. And I kid you not, moments after that final appeal was rejected, a literal rainbow appeared across the Kennedy Center. A double rainbow, actually. Here's Congresswoman Joyce Beatty embracing that magical moment. There she is. She looks pretty freaking happy for good reason. And now tonight, we, along with a growing in-person crowd and millions more people online, we're not just watching the scaffolding get built. We're waiting for the moment Trump's name gets torn off that wall. Joining me now to discuss this and other many other things is Glenn Kirshner, a former federal prosecutor and the host of the Justice Matters podcast. Okay. There are 3 million people, if not more, who have tuned in to watch the MS Now live stream. That tells you something about how much people care about this. So tell us, at this point, 2 hours and 20 minutes from midnight, are there any legal avenues left for Trump at this point? Or is this the end of the road for him as it comes to his name on the Kennedy Center?
5: You know, it seems like it's the end of the legal road, Jen. And the only question is, will Donald Trump's executive branch comply with the order to remove his name from the Kennedy Center? Or will he play a game of chicken and see how the court responds, knowing that the court doesn't exactly have a law enforcement agency of its own to enforce its orders? It does have the U.S. Marshals Service, which by law is required, is obligated to enforce federal court orders. But we all know the Marshals Service is part of the executive branch in the Department of Justice. So, you know, I hope and I expect we'll see those letters begin to come off before midnight. But, you know, with Trump and his administration, you know, it's anyone's guess.
20: I love the perfect way to describe it. There's no more legal avenues, but we just got to be clear eyed here about what they're capable of. OK, so today, a different judge issued an equally or if not more brutal ruling against President Trump, indefinitely blocking his slush fund. I mentioned this earlier, but you were in court for that ruling. What can you tell us about the tenor of the judge's ruling?
5: It really, I can only describe it, Jen, as a legal smackdown by Judge Brinkema of DOJ, Todd Blanche and Donald Trump's $1.8 billion so-called weaponization fund. You know, she really kind of figuratively grabbed hold of the lone DOJ attorney who was at counsel table, somebody named Andrew Block. And looking at his LinkedIn profile, he has been at the Department of Justice ever since May of 2026. So nobody can accuse him of being a veteran DOJ attorney. And he didn't even get to make his argument. The first thing Judge Brinkema said is, you know, you were in court 2 days ago across the river in Judge Leon's courtroom. And Judge Leon asked you the question, why hasn't Acting Attorney General Todd Blanche rescinded the agreement to create the weaponization fund, which would mean it would be legally dead and it couldn't be revived? And you told Judge Leon, I don't have an answer to that question. Didn't you go back and ask either Todd Blanche or your direct supervisor to get an answer to that question? Because I need an answer to that question. And she said, and she was incredulous when he said, Your Honor, I still don't have an answer to that question. And so whereas Judge Leon 2 days ago declined to enter a temporary restraining order and put basically a stop work order in place on the weaponization fund, he said, don't play possum on me, DOJ. Well, you know what, Judge Brinkema was not going to give DOJ the opportunity to play possum. She was not at all satisfied that there was any evidence of record that DOJ would not move forward whenever it saw fit with the weaponization fund. So she put a preliminary injunction in place, and she did give DOJ the opportunity 1 week. And she said, if Todd Blanche and the Secretary of the Treasury, Scott Bessent, sign a sworn declaration that they have rescinded the agreement that created the weaponization fund and that it is legally dead and cannot be resurrected, I will revisit my ruling. But as of right now, there is a stop work order, a preliminary injunction in place. And, you know, she was clearly not going to play games or listen to any Todd Blanche doublespeak.
20: So helpful rundown there. Quickly before we let you go, again, this is, I guess, again, a legal question, of course. They've been scheming. I mean, there's been reporting that the Justice Department is still scheming behind the scenes. I suspect they are, right, on how to revive it. What could they do?
5: Well, you know, now they're going to have to fish or cut bait. They're either going to have to file these sworn declarations. And I can't tell you, Jen, how many times Judge Brinkema has said, I want these things signed under the penalties of perjury by Todd Blanche and by Scott Bessent. So either they're going to provide what the judge has asked for, and then she'll reconsider whether the issue really is moot because there's no legal possibility for the fund to be revived, and maybe dismiss the case as moot, or they won't. And then, as far as I can see, the litigation will just continue through the system with the preliminary injunction, the stop work order remaining in place. But I can tell you, Judge Brinkema clearly don't play.
20: We love a judge who doesn't play in this time, day and age. Glenn Kirshner, thank you for being here with me on a Friday. It's always great to talk to you.
5: Thanks, Jen.
20: Okay, coming up, Bernie Sanders is headed to New York to campaign with Zohran Mamdani and a slate of candidates he just endorsed. And that is very relevant news for the person I'm about to talk to, who also has his own slew of endorsements. We'll be right back.
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20: Tomorrow's a big day for New Yorkers. The Knicks, of course, will try to clinch their first championship in decades. It's also the first day of early voting and primary elections, where all eyes are on a handful of races where Democratic incumbents are facing challenges by candidates backed by Mayor Zohran Mamdani. And next week, Senator Bernie Sanders is scheduled to travel to his hometown of Brooklyn to rally with the mayor in support of some of these candidates. One of them is this woman, Jari Lisa Avila Chevalier, running for Congress in New York's 13th district. And Mamdani first endorsed her, of course, on this show just last month. Chevalier is running to unseat five-term Congressman Adriano Espaillat, who 10 years ago made history by becoming the first Dominican-American and first formerly undocumented immigrant to win a seat in Congress. He's also currently the chairman of the Congressional Hispanic Caucus, and he's the backing of a number of leaders himself, including Hakeem Jeffries, Governor Kathy Hochul, and others. And tonight, Espaillat and Chevalier faced off in a fiery debate where the two laid out their different visions for New Yorkers. Joining me now is Democratic Congressman Adriano Espaillat. It's great to see you. Thank you for being here. I know you already had a debate tonight. I just want to start for people who are just paying attention to this and tuning in and ask you the same question I asked your opponent when she appeared on the show a few weeks ago. Why are you the better choice to represent the district as people start voting in your district tomorrow?
37: I have the experience. These are difficult times, Dan. You know, I've taken on Donald Trump and won. We got access to the detention center. I'm a formerly undocumented kid that came to the United States with no safety net, no connections. You know, I fought my way up. I became a green card holder. I became a U.S. citizen, a voter, and now I'm a member of Congress. I know the district really well. I was raised there. I'm not a newcomer to the district. I know the problems affecting the constituencies that I serve. Immigration is, of course, one of them, but so is housing and, of course, access to health care. It is important that we have a proven leader, a voice. While we fight Donald Trump hard in Washington, we shouldn't get fought. We shouldn't be fought by those within our ranks. So I am concerned that obviously that the leadership that needs to be there is one that is experienced. And I think I bring that leadership to Washington.
20: Well, you did primary Charlie Rangel yourself twice before the seat was open, of course, I should note for our viewers. But as you just mentioned, I mean, you made history by becoming the first formerly undocumented immigrant elected to Congress. You're also chair of the CHC. Your opponent, and I know I just mentioned you had a fiery debate. Your opponent often criticized

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2: Watching for his name to be pulled off of the Kennedy Center. Talk to me about what you think about that, how important that is, and what else do you think you wish his name could be pulled off of?
3: Well, I tell you, I think we began doing that when his name was pulled off the buildings on the West Side Highway, by the West Side Highway in the west side of Manhattan during his first administration. And obviously, I saw Joyce there with a big smile. I'm happy to see that she was a part of making that happen. The Kennedy Center is a temple in the memory of John Fitzgerald Kennedy. You know, when I came here as a kid to the United States, you know, he had just been assassinated. But we remember, our family remember the good things that he did for America. I mean, the good things that he did for Latin America. And the Kennedy Center should be a testament of what he did good for America, not a billboard for President Trump. I'm glad the name was taken down. And many people, particularly those owners of apartments in his building, decided to take his name down way before all of this. Because they felt it damaged the brand of their building.
2: New Yorkers saw it all first before a lot of the rest of the country. Congressman,
3: that's correct.
2: Congressman Espaillat, thank you so much for joining me on a Friday night.
3: That's called New York Vision.
2: That's right. There you go. They saw it first. Thank you again. Okay, we've got to sneak in a quick break.
3: Thank you.
2: We've got to sneak in a quick break. We'll be right back.
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16: Hey, part in for Lawrence starts right now. Hey, Jonathan.
17: Hey, Jen. So you get to leave while all the fun is going on as everyone's waiting to see how long it's going to take to get those to get that name off that building.
16: That's true. You got to have a little live cam so you can keep watching it while you're watching your show.
17: Oh, don't worry. We're going to have a little box in the corner as the show goes on so folks can watch. But you go have a good weekend, Jen.
16: Thanks, Jonathan.
17: All right. As we've been talking about, we have breaking news from right here in Washington, D.C., sort of. Donald Trump has until midnight tonight to get his name off the Kennedy Center per a court order. A spirited crowd of onlookers has been assembled for hours, including everyone from members of Congress to multiple local drag queens. The construction crew has been there for hours. The scaffolding has been up for hours. And now that crew appears to be just hanging around. One could think that Donald Trump is trying to do this as late as possible and in as much darkness as possible to lessen the public humiliation. But as you see on your screen there, the Kennedy Center wall lights are on, and so are our cameras. And the clock is ticking. 2 hours to go. And we will bring it to you when it happens. And we will save the questions for another day of how much this failed vanity project is costing taxpayers right up to the apparently prolonged end. Meanwhile, the U.S. and Iran seem closer than they have been to reaching an agreement to extend the ceasefire and resume talks to finally end the war. Iran's foreign minister said an agreement has never been closer, as Donald Trump claimed, as he so frequently does, that it could be signed in days. And yes, this comes after days of renewed strikes between the U.S. and Iran, in which Donald Trump threatened to commit war crimes by targeting civilian infrastructure like power plants and bridges. We've been here before, many times. As The Guardian reports, quote, this is the 39th time that the president has declared U.S.-Iranian talks to be on the point of fruition. On five of those occasions, the promise of peace has involved walking back the threat of mass devastation, including the destruction of critical civilian infrastructure, a near certain war crime if carried out. The art of the deal, indeed. Just listen to how Defense Secretary Pete Hegseth answered a question about that this week.
18: If the response is in hitting bridges, electrical infrastructure,
9: How would that not be a war crime potentially targeting civilian infrastructure?
10: Well, it's precisely the kind of disingenuous question that I'm used to from the media, impugning the motives of the folks on our side who are incredibly professional and incredibly effective. We will hit them hard on our terms, on the targets that improve the environment for us to operate in and undermine the capabilities that Iran wants to have.
17: The New York Times reports, quote, two Iranian officials and one regional official briefed on the terms of the agreement said that the United States and Iran had agreed to a preliminary deal that would end the fighting, reopen the economically vital Strait of Hormuz, and lift the U.S. naval blockade on Iran. They said the deal would include Iran's renewing its commitment to not develop or acquire a nuclear weapon, but that the fate of the country's nuclear program would be discussed in further talks. The Wall Street Journal reports, quote, a senior Trump administration official said he was around 80% confident that a deal would be reached in the next few days. It would include an Iranian commitment not to develop or procure a nuclear weapon, and Tehran's promise that it would destroy its stockpile of highly enriched uranium, the official said. The deal will be structured in a way that Iran receives sanctions relief and economic benefits for the steps it takes to wind back its nuclear program. Iran's security and military circles centered on the Islamic Revolutionary Guard Corps had yet to sign off on the preliminary deal to wind down the war, mediators said Friday, a potentially significant stumbling block. But after 105 days of war that has killed 13 Americans and thousands of civilians across the region and wrecked the global economy, what's been accomplished? At the moment, absolutely nothing. As the New York Times notes, quote, while the Trump administration is portraying the proposed agreement, known as a Memorandum of Understanding, as a major diplomatic victory, it basically establishes a 60-day ceasefire that would lead to another, far more complicated negotiation on sanctions relief and Iran's nuclear program that could take months or longer. And Donald Trump is still scrambling to get Iran to make the same promise it made under President Obama in the nuclear deal that Donald Trump haphazardly tore up for no reason. The Strait of Hormuz was completely open and unobstructed before Donald Trump started this war. And now Iran is signaling that it still wants to maintain control of the strait once the war is over. NBC News reports that, according to Iran's semi-official Fars News agency, Iran's foreign minister said, quote, based on Iran's firm decision, the future of the Strait of Hormuz and the way it is administered will not be the same as in the past. Under international law, it is not possible to levy a toll on passage through the Strait of Hormuz, but charges for services provided will be collected. So that is definitely worse than the deal Donald Trump ripped up. MSNOW's David Rode also analyzes some key Trump goals of the war missing from the draft agreement as laid out by a senior administration official, including, quote, the official did not describe any limits on Iran's missile stockpile in the call. When Trump announced the war on February 28th, he said one of the administration's core goals was to, quote, destroy their missiles. Recent U.S. intelligence assessments found that 70% of Iran's missile stockpile remains intact. There are also no clear references to another goal Trump described at the outset of the war, to, quote, ensure that the regime's terrorist proxies can no longer destabilize the region. The senior administration official only said the agreement would end fighting across the region, and as a result, Iran would apparently no longer fund its proxies. Vague much? Probably explains why 67% of Americans say that Donald Trump has been somewhat or very ineffective in negotiating with Iran. 62% of Americans disapprove of how Donald Trump is handling the situation in Iran, including 25% of people who voted for Trump in 2024. And Trump's disapproval on the economy hit a record high of 63% in the latest YouGov Economist poll. That coincided with bad numbers on inflation this week, which accelerated for a third straight month in May at the fastest pace since April of 2023. One former Trump administration official told Politico, quote, whether it's peak inflation or not, it doesn't matter. The die has been cast in terms of how people are looking at the economy. So even if this deal is signed in the coming days, it will still take the global economy time to recover. And the Washington Post is reporting, quote, oil and gas executives have warned the White House that gasoline prices could surge in coming months as fuel inventories fall to critical lows. Industry officials say they are doing everything they can to sound an alarm that prices are about to soar as the commercial and government inventories that have mitigated price rises so far are rapidly depleting. Some inventories could be wiped out within weeks, the executives have warned, coinciding with the peak summer travel season. We'll have to wait and see if this latest round of negotiations yields anything meaningful in a war that Donald Trump is reportedly bored with. Brookings details how this could end badly for Donald Trump and Republicans in November. Quote, when wars are undertaken without initial public support, as the latest conflict with Iran was, the public reaction against those who started and supported it can be harsh. Joining us now is Democratic Congressman Suha Subramaniam of Virginia. He is a member of the House Oversight Committee and the ranking member of its Subcommittee on Military and Foreign Affairs. Congressman, thank you for coming back to The Last Word. What's your assessment of where we are now, given this is around the 39th time Trump has claimed a deal is imminent? Has Trump accomplished anything in these last 105 days of war?
18: Yeah, what he's accomplished is given Iran even more leverage over the region and over the war. Remember, the Strait of Hormuz was not under their control in any sort of way before this war started. And the reason I believe they were trying to build nuclear weapons in the first place was because they wanted to exert leverage and control. And now they found other levers to do that. And so now we are in a worse position than when this war began. And the president has not only not fixed his mess, he continues to make it worse. And Iran doesn't trust any of his threats. They're just laughing at him and laughing at us. And, you know, these sorts of ceasefires, fake ceasefires, aren't really making the economy any better in the meantime.
17: So this war is getting more unpopular the longer it drags on. Does the political pressure of the midterms on Trump give Iran leverage in these negotiations?
18: Oh, absolutely. I mean, the president won in 2024 in part by reinventing himself as a president of peace who would never start forever wars. He said over and over again that he's going to get out of this war quickly, that it's right around the corner. The end is right around the corner. So I believe he feels that pressure, but he also feels the pressure, as you were mentioning earlier, of scrapping the nuclear deal that was struck under Obama because it gave money to Iran, right? Yet to get out of this war and to have any sort of long-term solution involves lifting sanctions or involves letting Iran sell its oil without any sanctions on them. And so we're in a place now where Trump was basically going to have to get a worse deal than we had 10 years ago in order to get out of this war and get into a better political situation.
17: You had an interesting exchange with Energy Secretary Chris Wright. Let's watch.
19: Would you agree that to get gas under $3, we need to end the Iran war?
20: We need to get the flow of oil fully restored through the Strait of Hormuz.
19: So yes, yes, you would agree that the end of the Iran war would.
20: What you need is fully to have flows, uninhibited, not meaningfully inhibited flows of energy from the Strait of Hormuz. That is a necessary condition.
17: Congressman, what did you make of his answer? Because I don't know what he was saying.
18: I don't think he knew what he was saying. The problem he's having, that was Secretary Wright, and all the members of the cabinet are having, is that they're so afraid of the president firing them the next day that they don't want to say anything or do anything that could possibly be undermining the president. In that case, I was simply asking him, will gas prices go down if this war ends? The obvious answer is correct, but he doesn't want to say anything that could lead to him getting fired, including that ending this war is a good thing. And so there were many other answers just like that. I even asked some questions where the president contradicted him, and he simply didn't want to answer them and sidestepped them the whole time.
17: Congressman, inflation and gas prices are high, as you well know, and there's the threat of shortages and fuel inventories. As Trump bragged, he spent $250 million worth of bombs on Iran in one night. Do we have any sense of the true cost of this war to the economy?
18: To the economy, I mean, hundreds of billions, maybe. I mean, it's really hard to quantify. We know that the cost of the war itself, you know, might be coming up in the billions at this point, and maybe 20, they said 1 billion a day potentially. I mean, we're in a spot now where, you know, we're saying to the American people that, you know, we can't afford their health care. We can't afford food assistance. We need to cut essential federal workers, but we can spend tens of billions of dollars in Iran on a forever war that the president promised would never happen. And so the American people are responding to that. That polling clearly shows that. I think they're really angry. I think even people who supported the president for the last 10 years are angry and feel betrayed at this point. But we need Republicans in Congress to vote accordingly, according to what their constituents are saying. Otherwise, they'll be out of power pretty quickly.
17: Congressman Suha Subramaniam of Virginia, thank you very much for coming to The Last Word.
18: Thank you.
17: And joining us now is Michael McFaul, who served as the U.S. ambassador to Russia under President Obama. He is an MS Now international affairs analyst, and he's also the author of Autocrats versus Democrats, China, Russia, America, and the New Global Disorder. Ambassador McFaul, what type of deal do you envision Trump can actually negotiate with Iran from the weaker position he's put himself in compared to the deal he ripped up that took years to build?
1: I think it's not even going to be close to anything that we did. I was in the Obama administration for the first 5 years. I don't think it's going to be near that in all shapes or form. And I'm so glad you're focusing on that comparison in your reporting tonight, in your conversation, because what's going to happen is they're going to sign some deal, some two-page memorandum of understanding, and then they're going to flood the zone saying, this is a fantastic deal, so great. We stopped them from getting a nuclear weapon, and we need to remember the facts. The first fact, the JCPOA, I want to read it to your viewers so everybody remembers this. This is in the preamble of the 2015 agreement. Iran reaffirms that under no circumstances will Iran ever seek, develop, or acquire any nuclear weapons. Oh, you got it right there. Fantastic.
17: Yep, that was going to be my question. Next question. Keep going.
1: That was brilliant. Great timing. So they're going to get some language like that from the Iranians, no different than what we had before. Number two, there'll be a big question as to whether they're going to remove this enriched uranium or not. I want to remind everybody that the Obama deal, and by the way, it was a multilateral deal, too. I keep saying the mm-hmm. Obama deal, but it wasn't. It was 5+1. The P5 plus one plus Germany did it all together. That makes it more credible. That's an important difference. But they reduced by 98% the stockpile and put it at 3.67%. Right now, what they have is at 60%. So everybody watch, will it be better than that or not? But the third thing that you were rightfully talking about in the beginning of your show, I predict we're going to get a deal on the Strait of Hormuz. We're not going to get, we're going to talk about nuclear weapons in this 60-day, they're calling it technical agreement. No, that's where the meat of the negotiation should be. Mm-hmm. We're going to get a deal on the Strait of Hormuz to open it, and I'm glad they get that. But as you rightly pointed out, the Strait of Hormuz was open when Barack Obama and our administration signed the JCPOA. It was open before Trump launched this military invasion of Iran. And that gets me to the last thing. You got to measure benefits against costs. And we should never forget the Americans who have died, the thousands of people who have died, the billions of dollars that have been wasted, American taxpayer money, and the giant shock to the global economy that's made billions of people worse off. And as a result, they don't really like the United States of America right now. So the costs have been very high for an agreement that I think will be much less than what we had in 2015.
17: Ambassador McFaul, how is all of this back and forth and failed negotiation damaged U.S. credibility on the world stage?
1: we just look weak. We just look like we don't know what we're doing. 39 deals, as you said. Who is actually negotiating, Jonathan, right? Like in normal negotiations, the JCPOA, other arms control agreements, you have people sitting in cities like Geneva. We all know it's usually an undersecretary, assistant secretary. It's an interagency committee, right? So the Pentagon's there, the intelligence community's there. I don't know who's negotiating. If you try to figure it out, it's Steve Witkoff. But I just saw him at the Knicks game 5 days ago. Where exactly what is going on? And that just plays into the Iranians' negotiating strength. They know that President Trump is in a hurry, just like you were talking about. They know that he needs to tell the Americans that we've won. And so they have all the leverage right now. I don't see us having any leverage whatsoever. I hope I'm wrong, but I fear I'm right.
17: Ambassador Michael McFaul on fire. Thank you very much for coming back to The Last Word. Coming up, a big crowd cheering, people honking in the streets. Is it the Knicks game five? Nope. It's knocking down Donald Trump's name in D.C. Here's a live look. Trump's desecration of the Kennedy Center ends tonight. Taking a little longer than expected, we now see some workers on the scaffolding, and more losses for Trump are coming up. Barbara McQuaid, whose new book is about how to stop gangster government, government joins us next.
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17: And right there, you are looking at a live picture coming to you from the John F. Kennedy Memorial Center for the Performing Arts. The scaffolding is there. The workers are on the scaffolding to follow through on a court order to remove the name, the Donald J. Trump, and from the facade of the Kennedy Center. The judge's order says that it was Congress that named the Kennedy Center the Kennedy Center, and it is Congress that is the only entity that can change it. So we're going to be paying attention to these pictures as this program goes on and as MS Now goes on until those letters come off that Performing Arts Center that is also a memorial. For 175 days, the name Donald J. Trump was attached to the outside of the John F. Kennedy Center for the Performing Arts. All because one man decided to waste tens of thousands of taxpayer dollars to use a symbol of our nation's commitment to the arts, and as I just mentioned, a memorial to a slain president as a monument to himself. For 175 days, the Kennedy Center stood as a symbol for something it was never meant to represent. Personal vanity, self-promotion, and the belief that public institutions exist to elevate one person's ego. But today, workers began taking that name down. Scaffolding went up outside the Kennedy Center as crews set up to remove the letters one by one after a federal judge rejected the Trump administration's last-ditch effort to keep the name in place. This case was never about just a sign. It was about whether Donald Trump could deface a national cultural institution and make it a monument to himself. And it's worth noting that this case also provides an answer to a question many Americans have been asking. What are Democrats doing to challenge Trump's actions? In this case, it was ex officio Kennedy Center board member and Democratic Congresswoman Joyce Beatty who decided to take the matter to court after her voting rights on the board were stripped. According to the Atlantic, Beatty publicly came forward about the December board vote, saying that she was repeatedly muted when she tried to voice her opposition while attending the meeting virtually. It happened a total of 3 times, she said, before a message appeared on her screen, quote, "You will not be unmuted." Days later, she filed her lawsuit, alleging that the board proceedings had violated her rights as an ex officio member and that the name change exceeded the board's statutory authority. A federal judge ruled Congresswoman Beatty was right. In his May 29th ruling in Beatty's favor, Judge Christopher Cooper wrote this: Congress gave the Kennedy Center its name and only Congress can change it. Today, Congresswoman Beatty went to see her victory realized.
7: It sends a message to the American system that our judicial system is not rigged, that we still can believe in justice, and we have justices who will be performed by the rule of law. And that's the greatest victory that I could have today, that the court stood with the law and they were not intimidated by a president or presidential appointees standing up for something that was not right and that was not lawful.
17: That ruling underscores a lesson Donald Trump continues to learn. There are limits to what a president can do. And today brought another example of that. CNBC reports that a federal judge in Alexandria, Virginia, extended her block against the Department of Justice implementing a anti-weaponization fund, saying the acting attorney general Todd Blanche's verbal claim that the fund was not going forward was an insufficient guarantee. Congresswoman Joyce Beatty is on site at the Kennedy Center, and she joins us now. Congresswoman, I can see that broad smile on your face as you feel you're on the verge of legal victory here. Tell us what you're seeing right now.
0: Well, right now, there are hundreds of people who've been standing out here all day with me. We came earlier after we had a victorious response from the federal judge on our stay in not siding with Donald Trump. He fouled again into the district circuit courts, where a three-panel judge, two appointed by President Barack Obama and one by President Donald Trump, unanimously decided in our favor, and thus, in just a few minutes, we will remove the name Donald Trump from the John F. Kennedy Center. And it's all about the rule of law. It was standing up for all of the performers, for the workers here. And let me just tell you, Jonathan, the workers have come over, whether they work behind the scenes in the cafeteria, taking tickets, security. They have all been so very thankful because they want to make sure that they keep their jobs.
17: Congresswoman, we've got a video next to you showing the workers and the scaffolding. And off in the lower left corner, we do see some people. How many people are out there waiting to personally witness the removal of Donald Trump's name?
0: There's hundreds of people on both sides of the entrance to the center. Mm-hmm. There are police officers there trying to keep people on the sidewalk because there's so many people. They're spilling over into the driveway and they're patient. They're excited. They're grateful. And here's the biggest thing for me. It's providing hope and it's also restoring justice.
17: Congresswoman, one more. Talk to us about what this means to you symbolically. You said a moment ago that this is about the rule of law, but I get the sense that this means something more than just that.
0: Thank you for that. I earlier called Joe Kennedy and Caroline Kennedy. Joe Kennedy and I have been friends for some 15 years or so and traveled together, served on the board together. And so when I think about my love of the arts, I never miss board meetings. I come here for the Kennedy Honors, for the Mark Twain, and so many other things. I was a part of the board when the Reach Center was built. I brought my family here. We've seen many firsts here. And so for me, it's personal. It's about the love of the arts, whether it's the visual arts, the performing arts. I once said, whenever I retire, I'd like to come back and work or volunteer right here at the Kennedy Center. I remember the first day I came here and how excited I was to enter this and to see all of the quotes and the photographs and the bust of John F. Kennedy. So it is very personal to me. Mm-hmm. And it's also personal when you can stand up for something you believe in, when you can fight for what's right or justice, when you've been silenced, and when you're not afraid. I think about Ruby Bridges when she was nine years old, what it must have been like for her to walk into that school and be the only one that looked like her. But she was there for a purpose and it helped change the world. And I hope this will go down in history as I was someone who had the courage because all of the people supported me, pushed me along, and I was representing them. And I think that's the greatest honor for me tonight.
17: And Congresswoman, Donald Trump has tried to put his name and face on seemingly everything across Washington, D.C. Why do you think he keeps focusing on these things?
0: I think it's because it's who he is. I think that having this role has made him to himself. This is a vanity project for him. All the gold in the White House, tearing down historical rooms and venues that have been there and putting what I think he calls his trademark on it. So I think it's all about him, that he wants people to always remember that he was there, not what he did, not how he fought for the country, and not how he stood up for our democracy and the rule of law. He wants to be a dictatorship, and that's what dictators do. But we still live in the most powerful, wealthiest country, and I'm going to continue to fight and to give hope to the people that we will take our country back.
17: Congresswoman Joyce Beatty of Ohio, literally fighting the power. And by the looks of it, pretty soon we're going to see you have fought the power and won when the Donald Trump, J. Trump, and comes off the front of the John F. Kennedy Memorial Center for the Performing Arts. Thank you very much for coming
0: Thank
17: to
0: you.
17: The Last Word. Stay with us. We'll continue the legal conversation on all this next with Barbara McQuaid.
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6: We all have things on our to-do list, like pay the bills or write a will, but Trust and Will makes it easy.
17: And we are back, and here again is that live look at the Kennedy Center as we await the removal of Donald Trump's name from the building as mandated by a court ruling. Joining us now, Barbara McQuaid, former U.S. attorney and a law professor at the University of Michigan Law School. She is an MS Now legal analyst and author of the new book, The Fix, Saving America from the Corruption of a Mob-Style Government. Barb, as always, thank you for coming to The Last Word. Stay with Trump's name coming down from the Kennedy Center. The Trump-appointed board argued it had the authority to rename the center. Why was this such a straightforward legal question for the court?
18: Yes, so the district court judge had already made this ruling, and today we saw the Court of Appeals, the three-judge panel, agree with it. The standard here, it's a temporary order. There's still going to be some litigation in this case. But what they said is, as you've said earlier, it is the role of Congress to decide whether this name should change. They created this name and only Congress can change it. And what the court said today is that there is no likelihood of success on the merits by the defendants. That is the Trump administration that's trying to maintain this. And so it may be that ultimately the Trump administration wins and the name goes back on. And they say you can put it back on if you want, but it seems highly unlikely that you are to prevail because it is Congress who has this power, not Donald Trump. And also, may I say, when we talk about, you know, the fix of a corrupt mob style government, this is exactly what we're talking about. It's so symbolically important. Kudos to Representative Beatty for taking this on, for having the courage and the wherewithal, because I think the visual of seeing Donald Trump's name come down is symbolically very important to taking back our power.
17: Mm. In both the Kennedy Center case and the slush fund case, judges stepped in to stop actions associated with the Trump administration. Barbara, is there a common legal principle that connects these two things?
18: Well, I think it is this idea that presidential power has its limits. The courts are there to check presidential power when it is exceeded. And we've seen President Trump work to really make a case for a muscular version of the executive power. That's not what our founding fathers had in mind. Certainly we needed an executive to be able to be nimble, but they also have to take care that the laws be faithfully executed. Instead, what we see is a president kind of making his own law. And that's not how it's supposed to work. So I think that's the common thread here. And we've had courts pull back when that's the case. You may recall that some of Donald Trump's allies, associates, and advisors, J.D. Vance, have made comments about judges that they're exceeding their power by telling the president how to exercise his executive power. That's exactly what courts are supposed to do. That's why they were created, as a check on excessive presidential power. So I think they're doing exactly what they're supposed to do under the Constitution.
17: What does what we're seeing here tonight do in terms of the rule of law? A lot of times in cases, there's a ruling, but the result isn't something we can see with our own eyes.
18: Yeah, I think the symbolic value of this is really important. You know, it's probably not on the same par because it led to regime change. But I think of that image of the statue of Saddam Hussein coming down and mm-hmm. how that was played again and again, because it showed that he was toppled from power, not just figuratively, but literally, right? Here it was. We could see it with our own eyes. And certainly there's a long ways to go for regime change in the United States, right? We're going to have elections in 26 and 28. But I think this shows that the people have the power, Congress has the power, and the president doesn't get to do what he wants to do. We do have a rule of law in this country, and he has to obey it just like the rest of us.
17: Barb, what are some of the other instances of Trump overreach you think need legal challenge?
18: Well, I mean, there's already the birthright citizenship case, which we're seeing going on right now. I think the collection of emoluments is something that we have not really seen enough check on. The Constitution provides that the president should not accept gifts from any state, the United States, or any foreign government or national. And yet we see President Trump accepting things like a plane from Saudi Arabia. I think that the emoluments clause also means that he gets his salary and that's it. And so in the ways that he is monetizing the presidency by putting his name on things and selling it, I think is also a violation that we ought to see some challenge to. I think courts, if they interpret the Constitution, may very well find that he is exceeding his power in those ways.
17: Just want to point out that plane he accepted as a gift, it wasn't even a new plane. It's a used plane. But Barb, last question for you. You write about just these sorts of things in your new book. What other lessons can you share with us when it comes to fighting back against this kind of government overreach?
18: Yeah, I think there are things we can do structurally long term to try to shore up some of the gaps that Donald Trump has exposed. But I think the most urgent things we can do are the things we have the power to do ourselves. Certainly lawsuits is one thing, but just acting as individuals, voting, getting out and organizing, joining some of these great groups like the League of Women Voters or Indivisible Chapters can plug you in as a volunteer to help work. And one of the things that is so interesting that I found in my research is found by Erica Chenoweth, a political scientist at Harvard. She studied regime change all over the world, and she has concluded that if only 3.5% of the public participates in peaceful protest, they can effect regime change. So get out there and protest, get out there and participate. Democracy is not a spectator sport. If we can participate, we can take back our power.
17: Barbara McQuaid, thank you. And as we send you off, pointing out the picture on the side there, the workers appear to be working again, putting up more scaffolding, as I've been watching you, Barb, during this interview, putting up more scaffolding to get up to the level where it says the Donald J. Trump and. Those are what the letters spell out on top of the John F. Kennedy Memorial Center for the Performing Arts. We're going to stay on this throughout this program. But coming up, I love the inflation. You know who definitely doesn't? Former Trump voters in one red state. You'll hear what they have to say next.
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17: We're going to keep a watch on things at the Kennedy Center here, but we want to turn to a discussion on the Trump economy. With American consumers continuing to feel the economic pressure of Trump's war in Iran with no relief in sight, Donald Trump said this week.
32: You know what I really love? I love the inflation.
17: Donald Trump may love the inflation, but your paycheck doesn't. That's because under the Trump economy, wages are rising, but inflation is rising faster. Axios reports, quote, a year's worth of inflation-adjusted wage gains vanished in just 4 months, leaving workers little better off than when President Trump returned to office. The reversal shows how the recent energy-driven inflation surge is eating into household purchasing power. Real pay for rank-and-file workers is up just 0.1% since Trump took office in January 2025. And farmers are really struggling in the Trump economy. John Hansen, the president of the Nebraska Farmers Union, told Notice, quote, it is the most difficult period of financial stress that modern agriculture has faced since the 1980s farm crisis. And I don't get pushback on that. Notice reports, increased costs for energy and fertilizer are compounding a host of issues for farmers already running thin business margins. One of the most substantial impacts of the war will be increased transportation and processing costs during the harvest season in late summer and the fall, experts said. According to AAA, the average price of gas is still over $4 a gallon, or about $1.12 more per gallon than before Trump's war on Iran began. MSNOW's Alex Tabbitt spoke to Trump voters about the state of the Trump economy in Ohio. Watch this.
36: I voted for Trump all 3 terms. To be honest with you, I'm not a big supporter of him at this point. Due to the economy and due to gas prices, due to Epstein files and some other things.
37: I used to bring home
0: I don't know, maybe the bigger bags of the shopping bags, the reusable bags, at least seven of them for $150. I brought home five the other day. It was $300. I don't know how everybody else is surviving, honestly. I mean, we're getting by, but are we thriving? I do hear everybody complain about the price of groceries and the gas. It's just not me, but nobody wants to get word out about how bad it is.
1: Well, wages are stagnant, and prices are up, you know, and he even said he loved the inflation that's going on here. How crazy is that?
17: Joining us now, Jared Bernstein, former chair of the White House Council of Economic Advisors in the Biden administration. Jared, Donald Trump explained his "I love the inflation" comments, telling the New York Post, and I'm quoting here, "The numbers are going to be phenomenal."

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2: $4 a gallon. If we look before the war, the mortgage rate was a tick below 6%. Now it's well above that, and that's really tough for people who are struggling with housing affordability. So this administration, even before the war in Iran, was pushing hard in the wrong direction on affordability. But not only have they doubled down, but when Trump is not saying that affordability is a hoax or a Democratic con job, he's now telling people that he loves inflation. So none of this makes any sense from the perspective of consumers. We're seeing that now even with Trump voters.
3: Jared, back to the Federal Reserve that you mentioned a moment ago. Should we be more concerned that inflation is still more than double the Federal Reserve's 2% target?
2: Sure, we should be concerned about that. And that actually speaks to the interest rate point I was making. If Donald Trump had sat on his hands when he came into office, the Federal Reserve would have had no trouble cutting interest rates back down to levels more consistent with where they want to go, their target, which is when inflation is around 2%. But of course, inflation was elevated first because of the tariffs, then piling on that, of course, the war in Iran. That has really tied the Fed's hand. And even Trump's hand-picked appointee, the new Fed chair, Kevin Warsh, is going to be extremely hard-pressed to argue for lower interest rates. And if he does, I guarantee you that the other members of the voting committee at the Fed will not go along with him. If anything, you're starting to hear some of those Fed governors talk about the potential for maybe rate hikes because inflation pressures have been so persistent and so high and sticky.
3: Now, Jared, this is not your usual area of expertise, but what is your reaction to what we're watching at the Kennedy Center tonight, which is on the left side of this of the screen? We're seeing workers clamoring aboard the on the scaffolding as we speak.
2: Yeah. Well, I'm glad you asked me that because, you know, there aren't that many images we see these days, especially in this city in D.C., that I find to be elating, to be uplifting, to give me hope. And that's exactly what we're seeing here. The picture that I'm watching on your screen is a picture that says, as clearly as you can find one, resistance is not futile. We can fight back. We can fight back and we win. Perhaps this is somewhat of a symbolic win. Fine. I'll take it any day of the week. We're starting to see more of these kinds of dynamics. Even some Republicans have been pushing back on Donald Trump. I would say when it comes to the, again, when it comes to the notion that resistance is not only, resistance is not futile, resistance is essential, this is a picture of results in that regard, and I think there's more to come.
3: Jared Bernstein, thank you very much. As we look at workers on that scaffolding in front of the John F. Kennedy Memorial Center for the Performing Arts, getting ready to remove the name of Donald J. Trump from that facade. We'll be right back.
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12: 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Ohio is just the latest state to face an investigation like this one, and there have been probes over voting protocols in the state.
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12: Of their mail-in ballots, which state officials say would cause major, major disruptions in states that rely on mail-in voting, like California. Californians' most recent primary, of course, is already the center of Trump's baseless election fraud claims, and he's getting a whole lot of backup from top federal prosecutor in Los Angeles, who told Glenn Beck that his office would be charging some people soon. Quote, it will be election fraud charges in the next 1 or 2 months, I believe. We need some of these results to be certified so we can prove some of the allegations. I'm going to have to take a deep breath with that. Let's bring in our nightcap, and you better believe it. It is one of my favorites. Ron Insana is here, MS Now contributor and publisher of The Message of the Markets on Substack. MS Now political analyst. She's got a great new haircut. Molly Jong Fast. She's a contributing writer for The New York Times. Host of the Fast Politics podcast. What I'm going to say had a phenomenal episode this week. David Litt, former presidential speechwriter and author of the newsletter Word Salad on Substack. And the one, the only national treasure, Reverend Al Sharpton, president of the National Action Network, host of MS Now's Politics Nation. He is the best-dressed person on this network, maybe in the city. And tomorrow, he has New Jersey Senator Cory Booker on the show, and I assure you, it is a must-watch. Miss Molly, I start with you. Let's start in Los Angeles. What do you make of what this prosecutor is up to? And I just want to remind our audience, California voting has always worked this way. Mm-hmm. Republicans didn't take issue with the last election. They don't seem to be too upset of what's happening on the gubernatorial side. What's happening here?
0: I think that this, look, Republicans see the polls, and Trump, I think, understands what's coming. He sees the polls. He knows how unpopular he is. He can read these things. And instead of trying to change in any which way, he's trying to undermine elections just like he did in 2016. I mean, he's had a long history of doing this. The reality is Spencer Pratt was not someone who had ever served in office in California. He came sort of out of nowhere. It's a D plus 50.
13: He did not come out of nowhere. He did not come out of nowhere. He was most recently selling crystals tied to, I believe, the Mayan apocalypse.
0: Right.
13: Prior to that, he was producing his wife's own music. And prior to that, obviously, he was a reality star where he was a bit of a villain.
0: Yeah.
13: So let's not say he came out of
0: nowhere. That's true. But he didn't, you know, he didn't serve in city council. He wasn't. That was where I was going with this.
14: He
0: didn't.
14: I'm
13: not sure he's ever been on payroll anywhere.
0: Yeah. Right. Exactly. He was not someone who had time, you know, was working hard in the community as an activist the way Obama was in Illinois. You know, he's not that.
13: Or even a legitimate business person.
0: Right. Exactly. He was a reality television host. He made a lot of these very popular AI slop videos. But he didn't have like a grassroots organization or anything like that. And it is a D plus 50 city with, you know, it's largely Democrats. And so none of this, you know, all of it makes sense if you're normal and you believe in truth and we have a shared set of facts.
13: Rev, the president now has sort of a new twist on his rigged election claims in California. Watch this.
15: I started saying it's a rigged election. And then they said it was going to take 2 weeks, 1 week, 2 weeks. And all of a sudden it was approved. You know why? Because the heat was on. He couldn't get away with it. If I didn't do it, I guarantee he wouldn't be the nominee. It's a rigged election.
16: He will try 50 different ways to come back to the same thing. He's never recovered from losing to Joe Biden. He's got to try to rally his base with these conspiracy theories. And anyone that halfway looks like they're with him, as we see in California, he's going to say it's a rigged election. Probably even if they won, he'd say they won by more. So I think that he ran the line so much that most Americans don't even hear it anymore. Because at some point, people are saying, wait a minute, every election is not rigged. So let me get this right. The election was rigged in 2020, but it was fine in 2024. You're not investigating that. So, I mean, how do you explain that to even the most naive Republican?
13: But, Rev, call me a silly rabbit. You have been in politics for decades and decades. I would argue it's an even better political story for Donald Trump to say he won, he lost, he was shunned, he was blacklisted, he was told he could never come back, and then he won again. I actually think that's a better story. Why does he continue to hang on to this rigged election and makes him sound like a crazy Uncle Grandpa?
16: You're talking about a man that put his name on buildings all up and down the West Side.
13: That he didn't even own.
16: That he didn't own. You're talking about a man that puts his face on a $250 bill.
13: That's never going to be issued.
16: Do I need to go on? This man does not deal with logic. You're talking about logic. And the winner and then the loser and the comeback, that's not him. He never loses. He has no self-effacing about him. He has deep insecurities. Everything was Trump. Trump, Trump, Trump. And Trump is invincible. And just the thought that he was told once that he lost, he can't live with. It's a personal insecurity.
13: Mother of God. Now we've got Ohio. Before this, it was Georgia. It was Wisconsin. VoteBeat has pointed out that this could all be a test run to potentially challenge the 2026 midterm results. I'm going to say I think they're right. What do you think?
17: Oh, yeah. I think there's a massive disenfranchisement effort underway here. I mean, when you talk about the post office and you talk about, you know, different jurisdictions having to turn in the voter rolls so they can see who the people are in each community as they cast votes. I mean, there's something, you know, really diabolical going on here as far as our electoral process is concerned. And it's terrifying to me. I mean, if we have to then adjudicate the midterms.
13: Mm-hmm.
17: If, for instance, the Democrats win the House, and we don't know whether or not they could take the Senate, but if we have to go through a process where they don't swear in Congress because we're tied up in the courts, this is like year 2000 all over again, but in spades, and in a way that is really
13: but it's
17: far
13: worse
17: more
13: than
17: damaging.
13: The year 2000
17: yeah. Yeah, no, I would
13: or
17: agree.
13: It's worse
17: yeah.
13: than the last election, because many of those people who would be making the decisions now, Republicans have made sure are far more friendly to their pleas and their plight than we've seen before.
17: Yeah, with the exception of maybe the state of Wisconsin, which still has, you know, a judiciary, that's, you know, run by a Democrat. So that's one place where they may not be able to challenge it. But in places like Ohio, Republicans are still relatively dominant. And I just think this is, you know, this is a, they're going to pull out all the stops here, and they may do it again in 2028 for the presidential. This is a type of thing that I think, you know, all Americans, irrespective of what party you belong to, should be worried about, because free and fair is still the way we should approach this process.
13: The U.S. Postal Service, he just mentioned it, what they are proposing is a new rule to withhold delivery of mail-in ballots in states that refuse to provide the Justice Department with voter rolls. It is being challenged, but how worried are you that this is going to happen? And can you just remind our audience, why requesting or demanding these voter rolls are such a problem?
14: Yeah, one of the things that makes our elections actually a lot safer than they might be if we ran them differently is that states run elections. Mm-hmm. Right? The national government is not supposed to be running elections. And what Trump wants to do is put himself, or at least, you know, his cronies, in charge of running our elections. Now, a backdoor way of doing that is you say, okay, we're going to make a list. Every state has to check against our list. If they're not on our list, we take them off. That's a really good way to intentionally leave people off. Then that's a nice, convenient way to disenfranchise people without actually taking over elections, which he can't do. It's unlikely that he can do this also, right? He's tried a bunch of things with elections. Almost none of them have held up in court. So you ask whether I'm worried. I mean, of course I'm worried, because if the odds are 5% that he gets away with this, that's really, really bad. But I don't think that it's... If you were watching them sort of score, putting points on the board constantly, it would look very different than this. Say you're looking to take a lot of shots.
13: Okay, but Rev, what if the courts part doesn't matter? What if everything Trump is doing is to just sow doubt in people's confidence in elections, right? Like, you don't get people who are going to vote, people who belong to a political party, you don't get them to change their vote. But if he can convince people that the system doesn't work and they're not going to take off work today and they're not going to go and vote, that's his ultimate goal, to say to people there's no reason to vote, the system doesn't work.
16: And therefore, those that are opposing him or those that just want real elections should be out there loud and dramatically selling that voting does matter, and it mattered when he won. If there was a rig, why didn't the rig work in 24 when Biden was president, mm-hmm. Kamala was vice president, and they could have done something? How, what did they get, some kind of supernatural interference spiritually? I mean, it just,
13: okay, but hold on a second.
16: You need to sell it to the public, a counter argument. The problem is they're laying on the ropes, taking these blows rather than fighting back. You need to take the narrative from him.
13: Okay, then maybe I'm naive. Is there any chance that he's taking this so far and it's so egregious that voting rights groups stand up and get communities together and say, see what this man is doing? We must get out there and vote. Because it doesn't matter how much money you put into an election, right? You could influence voters, but at the end of the day, every individual American over the age of 18, if they go out and vote, they'll make a difference. Could this blow up in Trump's face because he's taking it so far?
16: It could blow up in his face if the opposition used it to blow up in his face. Right. He's giving them ammunition, but if they don't use the ammunition, it's on them. They should be doing that now. They should be saying, this is the 250th anniversary of the country. This is what the country said it was for, even though it didn't live up to it, but it said it. And we cannot allow this in this anniversary year to be desecrated.
13: I'm going to go to you. But Molly, do you agree with that? Because I think about my own self, and I'm embarrassed to say, but many moons ago in elections when I didn't feel like anything in my life or democracy was at risk, there were definitely elections where the line was too long or it was raining and I didn't vote that day.
0: Yeah.
13: But when everything is on the line like this and so many more people realize that, they're sure as hell going to vote.
0: Yeah. And, you know, I was glad that the Rev was talking about this, because we talk about Section 2 of the Voting Rights Act, which the Supreme Court, they released this decision early so that southern states could redraw their maps to draw out people of color who were members in majority-minority districts. And they went after the work, the incredible civil rights work that happened that you were a part of. And so we really have seen, like, a concerted effort to try to undermine voter, to undermine Democratic voters in every which way. And so I was thinking about the rep because I was thinking about like lessons from 2016, the ways in which Democrats, you know, were able to survive a administration of Trumpism. And one of the things that you did very successfully was, and with a lot of other people, was this boycott of Target. And it worked really well. And so I do think that, you know, you have seen, I mean, we have seen people in this country die for our rights that are being stripped away from us right now.
18: To the man I love the most and treat the worst, Ron and Son, I've cut you off three times.
17: You know, I can get this at home.
18: There you go. You don't have to cross the bridge for this. Yes.
17: Exactly. No, look, I think the commercials are writing themselves, right? And the Democrats,
18: if Democrats actually do it.
17: Look, I mean, I love inflation. I don't care about the Americans' financial situation. You know, that we're taking your voting rights away by engaging in all this behavior. As the Reverend says, if there should be commercials running. If I were a Democratic strategist, commercials should be running 24/7 between, and it should have started a couple months ago, but should be going every single day in every market, particularly those most vulnerable markets where, you know, you have contested elections. And this should be a nonstop process. And yet, when you talk to Corey tomorrow, you know, you may want to bring this up with him because they are dropping the ball on this in ways that I've never seen. They're bringing a sugar spoon to a gunfight every time.
18: Another Trump priority, and it touches on sort of what the Rev was mentioning earlier, keeping Trump's name on the Kennedy Center, right? They appealed the ruling to remove it ahead of the deadline. What is your take on this?
14: So this actually, I think this all ties together because we've been talking a lot about what is the effect on people who don't think the system is working. Now, remember, last time around, people who did not think the system was working overwhelmingly voted for Donald Trump. So he has to get them back to the
18: poll. That's so interesting.
14: Mm-hmm. And what people are seeing now, they said the system isn't working because we have a president who said he was going to take on all the people I wanted to see him take on. And instead, what does he care about? Rigging elections, complaining about fraud, as you pointed out, that requires some really complicated mental gymnastics to make any sense. And then also, you know, he's not fighting to bring down prices. He's fighting to keep his name up on the Kennedy
13: side. Okay, but then have Democrats gone to those vote, right? So those voters just feel forgotten again or pissed off. Have Democrats gone to their houses, knocked on their doors, and made a case? Because Donald Trump may have lost that base, but he's gained a new one, the super, super, super rich.
14: I think that was a rhetorical question.
13: It's not rhetorical. You could answer it wrong. You could give a wrong answer.
14: All right. Yes. With that standard, let me see how I do. I think that the one nice thing about being totally in the wilderness is that there is no the Democrats, right? I mean, there's not an organized Democratic Party.
13: Yeah.
14: So what you are seeing is different Democrats taking different attempts to answer that question or totally failing to. So John Ossoff in Georgia, I think, is answering that question in a really interesting way. Graham Platner in Maine has some other issues, to put it mildly, but he's taking on that question.
18: He's answering it in his own way.
14: I think here in New York, Mamdani has an answer for that question, right? They're not all answers that everyone's going to like, and they're not all going to work everywhere in the country. Josh Turek, who just won the primary in Iowa.
0: Rob Sand.
14: Right, Rob Sand, also in Iowa. So I think you're, and Sherrod Brown in Ohio, right? You're seeing a lot of different people. Not all of them are going to get it right. And so our job as regular Democrats, I'm speaking here as a regular Democrat, is figure out who gets it right, figure out who overperforms in this election, and try to bet on a winner when it comes to the next one.
18: Well, you, my friend, got that answer right. Mm-hmm. Nobody's going anywhere. And guess what? I told you, for our last nightcap, we got the best team. Coming up later in the show, the show will go on. A judge refuses to halt Trump's UFC fight on the White House lawn. And turns out it is not the first time in our history the president has hosted an anniversary cage match. But first, right after the break, the world's richest man just got a whole lot richer. How Elon Musk just got slingshotted to trillionaire status thanks to the new SpaceX IPO. Our nightcap continues right after this.
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38: Time now for Money, Power, Politics. And it was a record-shattering, history-making day on Wall Street. SpaceX officially debuted on the NASDAQ, opening at $150 a share and closing at just $160 per share, nearly 20% above its initial target. It also carried Elon Musk, who's already the richest man in the world, to trillionaire status in a matter of just a few minutes. Now, I want to be clear. Investors did not just bet on the future of SpaceX today. What they really bet on is the future of where one of the world's richest, most volatile business leaders, who controls more money and more power than practically anyone else on the planet, that is who they bought to today. That might mean great things for Elon Musk, But what does it mean for the rest of us, the nightcap is still here? Ron, I'm obviously turning to you. Buying the SpaceX IPO, you are investing in Elon Musk. And in many ways, at least in the short term, only financially speaking, it's a great bet, right? He's been extraordinarily successful. And maybe even more importantly, he has our government in a stronghold.
0: Oh, absolutely.
38: A fifth of SpaceX's money comes from government contracts. Right. He was able to place a call to the White House, who then got the rules changed on the IPO to make sure SpaceX ends up in index funds. So almost regardless of what you think about Elon Musk or his volatility, just from even a short term perspective, investors are like, this guy is going to the moon, literally, or if not figuratively.
0: Yeah. I mean, he's a cross between Jules Verne and Thomas Edison. You know, I mean, he's got the vision of us, you know, colonizing space, whether it's the moon or Mars. He's talking about putting data centers in space. He's putting more satellites in space. Everything has to do with space, us becoming an interplanetary species. All of this is what is being bet on right now. The financials don't bear it out, though. I mean, the company lost nearly $5 billion last year. It's selling at 95 times its revenues. I mean, on the one hand, yes, it's a good bet because he is, in some instances, rarely let his investors down, although he's not been successful at everything he's tried. The Boring Company has not worked out all that well, and a handful of other endeavors that he's undertaken haven't turned out either. But I think, you know, from a financial markets perspective, the stock's going to go up for a while because of things you said. It's going to be added to indexes. That puts upward pressure on the price. If you look at some of these big IPOs, and I believe we talked about this a couple weeks ago, a year after they've come public, on average, if you look at Meta.
38: Baby, nobody's thinking about a year from now.
0: I know.
38: Right? If people get a 10% pop, that's a huge win. And let me just ask you one more question before we move on. When it comes to investing, right, our audience might not be that familiar with it. There's something called the key man issue, right? And so if you're investing in someone, how much do you need that one guy to be there, right? If you're betting on Mike Tyson, Inc., you're not there for the Inc., you're there for the Tyson. Yeah. Elon Musk controls 82% of the voting shares of this company. If Elon Musk gets hit by a bus tomorrow, what happens to all of this? And I feel like nobody's talking about that. We haven't heard it from Goldman. We haven't heard it from J.P. Morgan. And these are the lead underwriters from this.
0: Yeah, I mean, listen, I'm having run a business myself where I had to take out key man insurance. This is critical, right?
38: I mean, and you are, I mean, listen, you matter,
0: near.
38: Buddy.
0: Yeah.
38: I mean,
0: but no, it's just, it's a critical issue when you're relying on one person's name and or reputation and experience. Now, the woman who runs the CEO of SpaceX.
38: Really impressive.
0: Really
38: woman.
0: Impressive. Very talented executive. But yeah, if Elon were to go away tomorrow, you've got a very different bet on SpaceX than you think you have today. So it's and with some of his behavioral issues, one might question, you know, how much money you want to put behind him if indeed, you know, he continues to do some of the things that have been written up in places like The Wall Street Journal.
38: David, isn't it extraordinary that one person who has been absolutely quiet on this is Donald Trump? And when Donald Trump won the second term and Elon Musk took over Doge, we all regularly called him the shadow president. And while he might not be in the White House every day, sleeping on Stephen Miller's couch, he is still deeply entangled in the government and very closely tied to Donald Trump, especially as it relates to money he puts behind Donald Trump and Republican causes. Does it surprise you that Trump's been so quiet?
1: Can you imagine Donald Trump trying to compliment someone on becoming the world's worst trillionaire and it wasn't him? I feel like the space-time continuum would just tear violently while he's typing out that tweet. And he also can't take credit for it. I mean, he can, you know, as you pointed out, his SEC has
38: been, I'm sure he's making money off of it.
1: Sure he's making money off of it, but I think he can't, you know, he wants to say, you know, what this story is really about, how great Donald Trump is. And I do think what's one thing that is interesting is the best way you could probably do that is to say, well, it's boosting the entire economy. Everyone's doing better. But that's not true. This is not a situation where everyone's doing better because Elon became a trillionaire. So I think Trump is in an interesting position where, you know, maybe he'll do a barrage of truths tonight and then I'll feel silly for saying it.
2: You know who's not doing better? All those kids, right? The foreign aid, the recipients of PEPFAR and foreign aid in you know, numerous countries, the people who are
38: fighting. But he's
2: fighting.
38: One of the biggest beneficiaries of government funding.
2: Right. It's ironic, isn't it? But I mean, and also we got Ebola. We have foreign aid workers who are treating Ebola right now. And, you know, they've had huge cuts, the cuts to the NIH, the cuts to science, the cuts to universities, to teaching hospitals. I mean, it is I do not think in history we have such a straight line between someone going into government and cutting benefits for, and they're not even benefits, cutting funding for science research for children with cancer.
3: But not only cutting all of those, which are atrocious, but the jobs he cut when he was running DOGE. I was looking for somebody that was a federal worker to start a movement there. You mentioned Target. The national civil rights groups didn't start the Target. We cooperated. They came talk to me, and I said, no, I'm not going against Attorney Armstrong, grassroots lawyer in Minneapolis, where they were headquartered, who worked with all of us on the whole George Floyd movement. She started it, blew up, and then when other guys tried to go against her, she held the line. We needed that kind of person. Amelia Boykin was who got Martin Luther King to come to Selma.
2: Yeah.
3: You need somebody that is there, that is being impacted, one of the DOGE people that were fired, to organize those and say to buy from us is to pay for what they did to us.
2: Yeah.
3: Put a face on it.
2: Yeah.
3: Once you put a face, why did the Edmund Pettus Bridge, you went to Selma with me 1 year, why did it work? They put a face on what was going on with the violation of voting rights. Put a face on, it's not about whether investing in Musk, it's whether you're paying for a guy that caused hundreds of thousands of people to be unemployed federal workers.
4: Rev, can we just dip into just sort of the wealth gap in our country, right? We're minting our first trillionaire. While everyday Americans, right, inflation is now moving faster than wages are. Everyday Americans are struggling to pay their rent and put gas in their car. They're worried about jobs out there. Should we not be more and more worried about the wealth divide? Because the Elon Musks of the world are panicked, maybe not him personally, about this eat the rich sentiment. And then exploding into mega wealth are the ones driving it. Zohra Mamdani isn't driving the eat the rich movement. This is.
3: And I think, again, I go back to the fact that I have a lot of historic misgivings about 250 years ago, but use that anniversary. What we were supposedly fighting is oligarchies and the rich. And you're doing the exact opposite now.
2: Yeah.
3: You're creating an oligarchy, and you're creating a monarchy with Trump. How American is that in concept, whether America lived up to it or not, that you're letting this go to where the oligarchs and now a monarch is running the country, and they're going to celebrate fighting King George and make King Donald?
4: And Reverend Al won the show.
3: Yeah,
4: whatever you're going to say, you have at it, but he won the show.
0: Jesus. So I would not begrudge people at SpaceX who are making money, but 4,400 millionaires, 400 of the employees are going to be centimillionaires as of today's close. So it's staggering that we are creating millionaires at the pace that we are today, while, again, whether it's the K-shaped economy you want to look at, where people are sliding down the scale, and then a handful of others are accelerating at an extraordinarily rapid pace.
2: And the thing that I think is really offensive about Musk is that he'll do these, you know, he'll talk about, like, we're going to do basic income for everyone. We're going to do this. We're going to do that.
4: I'm going to solve world hunger.
2: Right. My man has done none of that.
4: Correct.
2: If anything, he has just made, you know, the foreign aid stuff, if you look at those numbers, it is staggering.
4: That is not true. Last year, he gave away $4.3 billion to charity. Oh, no, he didn't.
2: Yeah.
4: Mike Bloomberg did. Everybody is saying right here, when we come back, a century ago, our president hosted a celebratory fight to mark our nation's 150th birthday. This time around, is he doing the same thing? No. This time, there's a giant octagon on the front lawn of the White House. We're going to get into it next.
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16: Well, boys and girls, we knew this conversation was coming. On Sunday, President Trump will celebrate his and America's birthdays with a UFC event at the White House. Believe it or not, it is not the first time America has marked its birthday with a high-profile fight. 100 years ago, one of the most controversial events in the nation's 150th birthday celebration was a fight between the heavyweight champion of the world and a Marine veteran. Of course, the difference is that fight happened in a Philadelphia arena. And Sunday's fight is happening in a specially built venue right on the White House lawn. And the weigh-in will be held at the Lincoln Memorial. The nightcap is still here. Rev, I am turning to you. A Washington Post op-ed points out the similarities with 1926, but they don't end with that celebratory fight. President Coolidge used his executive power to raise tariffs and reduce oversight. He used gunboat diplomacy in the Caribbean, and Congress passed laws sharply limiting immigration. This is nothing like what we saw 150 years ago.
17: No, I think that what we're seeing is what Donald Trump considers entertainment. I mean, next we're going to start having animals fighting in a cage there. I think that just the event itself is something that I used to like boxing, but cage fighting goes back to days that I don't really remember in this country. And next will be an animal fighting. But think people have the right to do it. I was invited once by before she was Secretary of Education to one of their fights. And I'm like, this is not boxing. This is brutal. But what we
16: WWE. Linda McMahon.
17: Right.
16: Got it. Yeah.
17: So but one of the things that disturbs me is this is on the White House grounds. We're talking about on federal property. So whether animal activists or me that think this reminds me of the days down in Charleston where slaves fought, mm-hmm. that's a private enterprise if you do it in terms of the WWF. But you're talking about on the White House grounds doing this to celebrate what?

0: And it just happens to be the president's birthday that he uses as flag day. This is, to me, absolutely inappropriate.
1: But what does this say about the seriousness of this administration when just yesterday the president wanted to spike the market and say we're really close to getting a deal inked with Iran? And, oh, by the way, Witkoff, Jared and J.D. Vance can handle it. Not even his secretary of state, who was busy signing a declaration with Dana White from the UFC, and the president saying, the president said he couldn't go to his son's wedding because of the war in Iran, but he's not heading out to address this these potential peace talks because he don't want to miss the fight.
2: Okay, so I have a little bit of a different take on this.
1: Love UFC.
2: No, I don't even know. I think that Donald Trump believes, right? Not that take. But I think that Donald Trump believes that he won because he was able to do a thing Andrew Breitbart talks about, which is get politics downstream from culture, right? That he was able to get in the culture and to get people who don't think about politics to think about him, the low frequency voters.
1: Okay, he's not wrong. And right. You could weave Donald Trump's WWE history around his rise to power. He's not wrong there.
2: And so I think of this, look, I mean, who even knows what's going on in Trump's brain? But part of this, I think, is the anxiety he has about the midterms. I think he thinks that if he can get more into the culture, it will help him with the midterms.
3: It just reminds me so much of a scene in Gladiator where the senators are saying games, 150 days of games. And it's like, you know, Commodus knows who the crowd is. It's not the crowd in the Senate. It's the, you know, it's the mob in the floor of the Coliseum.
1: Okay, but let's stick with the mob. Yeah. Because can we please talk about all the money involved in this, right? Dana White, he runs the UFC. He's a huge Trump ally. He's a huge booster. Where's the event being broadcast? Paramount Plus, owned by the Ellisons, obviously
3: just
1: huge,
3: approved by the DOJ. Too.
1: Correct. Obviously huge Trump allies. And there is a giant fundraiser happening the night before. There's a lot going on here when we're talking about the, you know, money exchanging hands and who's going to benefit from this.
3: Yeah, it's not surprising. Like I said, the Department of Justice just approved Paramount's acquisition of Warner Brothers Discovery today. And, you know, there's so much interconnected activity that goes on, financial
2: Gilded Age.
3: That's 100%, okay. Not Golden Age.
1: Stay on the money, because I talked about Marco Rubio with Dana White yesterday. It wasn't just a ceremony. He was signing a memo that is going to partner the UFC with the State Department to have MMA fighting taught for leadership skills while we're like, what is even happening, saying that the MMA can help teach American excellence?
4: Well, I think it's all pay to play, right? And or in this case, it's like, well, we're not going to have the play unless there's some pay. And I think that what you're seeing, I mean, I will say one thing about, because to your point, Molly, about culture. Right. When I was at the White House, when I was writing speeches for President Obama, I got to do a bunch of the speeches at the PBS in concert at the White House. Right.
1: That's a lot like MMA.
4: For Democrats, that's our MMA fighting, which is one of the reasons we sometimes struggle to win elections.
1: Didn't want to say it to you.
4: But I will say it was on PBS. And this was a point that instead we're cutting PBS. And now you have to subscribe to Paramount Plus. Right. At a time when everything is too expensive, you have to pay every month if you want the culture that the president is putting on the White House. So you may hate UFC, you may love UFC, but if you're going to put it on the White House, it should be free to Americans. Right. It should celebrate America.
1: Okay, that's a great point. If you want to watch it, you're going to scream. Okay, are you going to watch it?
0: Not if I can help it.
3: Absolutely not. 100%. Zero.
2: I don't know why.
4: I'll watch clips online because that's where everyone watches everything now.
1: I do have Paramount Plus because I do love a lot of those shows, but no, I'm not going to be watching it. Everybody is staying put. When we return, it is time for everyone to share their MVPs of the week. Keep it here.
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1: It is time now for everybody's MVP of the week. And if right now you're panicked saying, oh my gosh, I'm going to miss this when Stephanie has the new show, don't worry, you're not. The Nightcap will be the group chat, and I assure you we'll have an MVP. Who's yours?
3: So for reasons other than most people would think, it's Elon Musk. And you alluded to it earlier, the fact that his wealth has been driven in large part by the largesse of the U.S. government and others, including his parents, who staked him early on. And this is the opposite of the epitome of the self-made man, right? He's worth $1 trillion, and it's come through either loans from family, government bailouts early on, Tesla. He's also gotten subsidies for the sale of those cars.
1: But. He still did it. Oh, okay, there's a lot of people who inherited a lot of money and didn't pull this off.
3: I'm not suggesting that he is not a business genius. I'm saying that this was largely driven. A lot of it was driven, and some of his companies were bailed out by the U.S. government. The Tesla subsidies at $7,500
1: per
3: car.
1: And he's still convinced, but he convinced the government to bail him out.
3: Yeah. Yes. Okay. So, all right, if that's a way to become a trillionaire, fine. So he's my MVP for having fleeced the government to get there.
1: There you go.
0: Mine are the foreign aid workers who have lost their jobs because of DOGE, the people who are fighting Ebola and all of the stuff that's happening right now in Africa with less money and less people and less, you know, from help from the United States government.
1: Rev?
2: Jalen Brunson.
1: Yes. Yes.
2: I mean, he's been the spirit of the Knicks team. He's taught America that you can come back. That game they won at the Garden the other night, down 29 points and comes back. And the fact he did the last shot that hit the rim. I mean, how many of us have hit the rim in life and OG comes and puts it in and we win? It brought a new spirit to a lot of Americans. I love his tenacity, and he's not the tallest guy on the court, and he still does it.
1: Not just about Jalen the player. What about Jalen the person?
2: That's right.
1: And this humble team who didn't necessarily have the biggest stars, the first NBA picks. What an extraordinary team they are.
2: He made the regular guy feel like he could be something sensational, and he did it. And he doesn't walk around wearing that. I'm very impressed with him. I don't even know him, but I'm impressed with Jalen.
4: I also weirdly
1: got one more Jalen question. Brunson.
4: Yeah.
1: Just because before we started the show, you mentioned Spike Lee. What is this week like for him? He's a good friend of yours.
2: He's somewhere floating on his way to San Antonio.
1: In all the years you've known him, have you ever seen him?
2: I've never seen him this excited. I mean, I thought he was going to run out on the court and grab the ball. I mean, Spike is the epitome of a fan, and he's happier than anybody. I think he's happier than anybody in the Knicks.
5: Well, did he not wake you up after the third quarter?
2: Yeah, oh, yeah. He's screaming and yelling, but he doesn't even have to call you. You can hear him a few blocks. Because he's a real committed fan.
1: Well,
2: real.
1: He might not run out on the court, but I don't know if you saw Tracy Morgan said he has his son tape him up before every game in case they need him to get in the game, which is the greatest thing I've ever heard.
4: Well, this is a good segue. My MVP is Knicks fans because I
1: yes,
4: feel like,
1: which by the way is now every person who ever lived in New York or even visited New York.
4: Absolutely. If you've heard of New York, you're a Knicks fan. But when you watch. Crisp, like these crowds, I was outside Penn Station accidentally after game two, and there is so much anger. It's very New York, and what I love about the Knicks fans, they are not, this is not a kumbaya thing, it's not just happy, they are pissed off and joyous, and I feel like we are living in times that are outrageous, and the New York Knicks fans are reminding us that rage and joy do not have to be exclusive. Right. You can be angry and upbeat at the exact same time, and I think they're doing all of us a service.
1: But don't you think this is just so great in this in this divided moment, this disconnected moment? It was Mary Erdos from J.P. Morgan this week who said that live events, right, this championship is the antithesis of AI.
5: Yeah. Well, yeah, and if you look at all sports right now, right, we've got the hockey finals that are actually quite exciting. Carolina's up 3-2. You've got FIFA starting, you know, tomorrow night at 9 p.m., which is a huge global event, and then you've got the Knicks on the cusp of winning the NBA championship.
4: And a certain UFC fight that we may have been...
0: it's also about New Yorkers. I mean, we're great.
5: This is what makes us so popular.
0: We're just
5: the country.
0: Great. I mean, we're great.
1: Sorry. You know, we probably have to go to commercial now, but I can't even hear my stage director because he's lost his voice completely because he's been cheering for the Knicks all week. So blame them, not me. All right, gang. Thank you all so much for the last nightcap on the 11th hour. But for you at home, do not go anywhere. My MVP is next.
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12: All right, it is time now. I'm going to have to take a deep breath for my MVP. And my MVP is all things the 11th hour. It is this show. It is the show team. But it is especially you, our audience. Because here's the thing about this show. You don't have the 11th hour on in the background of your office or at an airport or at a dentist's office. I know that you are choosing to invite us into your home every night. You are sometimes giving me the privilege of being the last voice you even hear before you go to sleep. I do not take that lightly. I take it seriously. So I just want to say thank you to you and to my team who, like, I need you to understand this is a hard schedule. People don't eat dinner with their families. When you leave here, you cannot fall right asleep. It takes a long time to fall asleep. It's really hard. And for me, I just get to sit here and make this show, but I could not do it without all of the people that make it happen. And I want to share a look back at some of what we have been through together. Watch this. Let's take a deep breath together and do this thing. Good evening. Once again, I am Stephanie Ruhle.
13: And we are now
12: 159 days away from the midterms. And as usual, there's a ton of news we need to talk about. Let's get smarter with the help of our leadoff panel this evening. Guiding commercial ships through the strait. Is that sustainable?
14: It's a mess. Look at those prices. That's California, everybody.
12: You know what time it is. Money, power, politics.
15: Prices are going up across the board. If he's out there saying, I'm not worried about the economy, I'm not worried about consumers
12: not
15: right now.
12: Not one bit.
15: That's going to be a real problem over the course of the summer.
12: We don't have the same sources. You know that. My sources are your sources, bosses. Great to see you, Han. Welcome to the nightcap.
16: Is the regime in tatters or is the regime intact?
12: Every Wall Street source is like, it's over tomorrow, it's over tomorrow. And it's like, honey, it ain't over.
17: The White House is populated. It's like a clown rodeo.
12: We're going to take Russia at their word. Me and Jared had a call.
18: Well, because I have acquired a hell of a lot of wisdom.
12: Is this a moment to create a MAGA movement for your wing of the party?
15: My wing of the party is like a chicken wing, all right? It's a little tiny thing that doesn't take the bird off the ground.
12: At any point in your life, have you served two all beef patties, special sauce, lettuce, cheese, pickles, onions, on a sesame seed bun, working out of McDonald's?

0: McDonald's? Yes or no? That's it.
1: I have.
2: We've heard you talk about the former president. You have called him a fraud, a con artist.
3: I'm tired of calling him names. He just can't be anywhere near the office of the presidency.
4: You've been an advocate for years and years for underdogs in all different verticals.
5: Because
4: why?
5: Life is hard. Just life is hard, period. End of story for everybody.
6: Do you have a message to the world?
7: All you need is love. All you need is love.
8: There it is.
4: Our mission to bring you the truth is more important than ever. And I am truly grateful that you are here with us every night.
9: And I am truly grateful to be leaving you all in the most capable hands of anybody I could think of at MS. My best friend here, my colleague for many years, my partner in crime, Ali Velshi, will be taking over the 11th hour chair on Monday. You know this man. He is smart. He is insightful. And most importantly, he cares. And he is committed to the facts. So many times, Ali has been my rock. And now he can be yours, too. Ali Velshi, I cannot wait to see what you do with this place. And for you watching, please don't forget, it is so easy right now to disconnect. It is so easy to say, I'm exhausted by the news. It's so serious. It's so miserable. Please don't. Reverend Al knows this more than I do. It is so crucial to be informed and engaged right now. Please don't leave us. Stay with us. It is a privilege to be here doing this. As dark as these times may be, every day we have the chance to be the light. So let's do it. For one last time, I wish you a very good night. Remember, you're in luck. If you like tonight's show, you can watch it again. I promise you, I'm going to be. Tomorrow night, you can see the Nightcap at 11 p.m. Eastern right here on MS. And do not forget, I will see you on Monday. You better wake up early. My new show, Money, Power, Politics, starts Monday from 9 a.m. to 11 Eastern. Please do not miss it. And, of course, you want to watch the premiere of The 11th Hour with Ali right here on Monday. But for now, for the very last time, I am signing off. From all of us here at the network, thank you for staying up late with me. I will see you bright and early Monday morning.

0: And good evening from MSNow World Headquarters in New York City. I'm Richard Louie. There's breaking news to tell you this hour in Washington, D.C., just after midnight local time. And that was the court-ordered deadline for President Trump's name to be removed from the Kennedy Center. You're looking at live pictures here. As you look at the Kennedy Center and the letters, the signage that was to be removed by 2 minutes ago, which is where you can see the workers getting ready to remove the name from the outside of the performing arts venue. Now, tonight's work starts after two different courts, the U.S. District Court and the D.C. Circuit Court of Appeals, denying last-ditch efforts by the Kennedy Center board to halt the removal of the president's name. The final pieces of scaffolding that you see right now were finally put into place after those final motions were thrown out. They continue to put those pieces of scaffolding together now. Now, last month, U.S. District Judge Christopher Cooper ruled that every mention of Trump's name associated with the Kennedy Center needed to go. That includes what you see happening now, but also on the things like the center's buses, its website, the bags in the gift shop, all signage at the time of his decisions. Judge Cooper saying, quote, Congress gave the Kennedy Center its name and only Congress can change that. At first, it looked like the center was going to comply with the judge's order before filing a legal challenge Thursday. The White House had announced in December that the Kennedy Center board voted unanimously to rename the center to the Trump Kennedy Center. But that only happened after President Trump purged the center's board of trustees and replaced them with political allies last February. Now, the board members had even elected the president as the board chair as well. The removal of the president's name tonight is the biggest setback in what has been a 15-month push to take control of the aspects of what is being called a living memorial to former President John F. Kennedy. Joining us now is MSNow White House reporter Akayla Gardner. Akayla, we have been watching methodically as they've been putting up this scaffolding throughout the day with some pauses along the way. Where are we at right now?
1: Yeah, I do want people to understand what we witnessed today. In D.C., there was an extreme heat advisory today. We saw degrees as high as 100. So these workers have been really working in some pretty awful conditions. Today was really a day that you can think of when it comes to people calling D.C. the swamp. There was also a thunderstorm. So these workers have been going in and out of that scaffolding, trying to get shelter from the heat and from the storms. But nonetheless, we are seeing them here at this very late hour continuing to build that scaffolding. And we expect at any moment to actually start removing those letters from the building. But I do think it's important to underscore that this did not happen in a vacuum. President Trump has spent his whole life, his whole career, putting his name on buildings, whether it was the Trump Tower, the Trump Hotel, even Trump University. But that was when he was running a business. He is now running the country. And this is exactly what we're seeing with the court essentially saying, you cannot do this on your own. You need to ask Congress. That is not something that the president did. He actually had teased changing the name before his board of trustees had actually voted on this. And he has essentially overhauled the Kennedy Center's governance. He's replaced the Kennedy Center's trustees with members of his own cabinet, their spouses, his friends, and they have just exerted such extreme levels of influence over this center that was intended to be independent. We've seen artists drop out, people like Shonda Rhimes, Issa Rae, the cast of Hamilton, all of whom who had performances. So the center is also hemorrhaging money that they rely on. I also spoke to Congresswoman Joyce Beatty today. She is the sole plaintiff in this lawsuit. She says they want those donors to come back. They want those performances to come back. So there's still an ongoing fight. Even though President Donald Trump's name may be coming off this building, there's still a lot of changes and still his name looms large inside that building.
0: Akayla, any ramifications that the deadline has passed, that we are now 6 minutes after the hour?
1: None that we know of. I do think that the court will likely give these workers some grace given the conditions that they are working under. It likely is against rules, frankly, for these workers to be working in those extreme conditions. Again, there was lightning today in Washington, D.C. So it certainly seems that they are attempting to meet this deadline, even though it's passed now, but they are certainly continuing work, even though it's clearly very dark outside. You can see there's dozens of people outside. We saw crowds earlier, but certainly what we could see on the camera looks a lot larger. So people are coming from all over the city, people from Maryland and Virginia. I spoke to one person today who drove here all the way from Colorado. He said he's sleeping on a mattress in his trunk. So a lot of people are here really witnessing a judge putting a check on President Donald Trump's power.
0: Akayla, stand by. Thank you for that update. Joining our coverage is Democratic Congresswoman Joyce Beatty from Ohio. And as was said by Akayla, Congresswoman Beatty had sued the Kennedy Center board over the decision to add Donald Trump's name to the Cultural Center. And Representative, you are there at the Kennedy
1: Yes.
0: Center right now. Give us the latest. First of all, how do you feel about this outcome? You, as the sole plaintiff, you have now won, it appears, as they start to take down the letters that you so protested.
2: Obviously, it's very emotional here tonight. There are thousands of people gathered, as you just said, from all over the area. But here's the thing. In this America that we live in, people want to see people able to fight. And tonight, we are proud to say we fought, we won at this stage, and it gives hope to the people out here. They're chanting, they're talking about our democracy, the rule of law, and wanting to move ahead and keep the Kennedy Center open. So it's impactful, it's rewarding, it's humbling, and I am honored that I was able to stay in this fight and have the courage to fight against the president who was committing an unlawful act. This isn't about him. It's not about me. It's about the venue. It's about the Kennedy name. It's about the rule of law and all the workers who work here. We want to see them to be able to restore their love for the center, their love for coming and doing their job. Many of them have worked here for decades, and they're coming up to me, hugging and shaking my hand and saying thank you. And this is what democracy looks like tonight. People of all walks of life are out here, and they're here for one reason. They understand that the John F. Kennedy Memorial Center for the Performing Arts was put up here and into law by one group, and that's the United States Congress.
0: Representative, the work to be done throughout this evening, we supposed, based on what the judge has said, is removal of his name completely. It's gone from the website. We did see earlier local reporting. They had taped over Trump on the Trump Kennedy Center. What have you seen so far in terms of name removal?
2: Well, we've seen it removed from, as you said, the website, much of social media. There's been a trolley out here all week. It has had Trump's name on it. Today, that was removed. So many of the things we've seen over the week here on the grounds, it's all removed. I've been in the bookstore. I bought a scarf in there today. There was no signs of it being the Donald Trump and John F. Kennedy Center for the Performing Arts. And I'm looking up. I'm looking at the scaffolding. I'm looking at the individuals up there who are preparing to take the name down.
0: Representative, as you are looking at the scaffolding, how has that changed throughout the day? You were there all day and still are
2: Yes.
0: there for what we could say is the second day. Does it look like they're close? What has been the speed of what they've
2: like
0: been doing?
2: It looks like they're very close. Unfortunately, we had lightning and rain, and certainly we would not want anyone to work in unsafe conditions. And so they came off of the scaffolding that was halfway up when I was here earlier. And after the weather is like it is tonight, they've been working on it to get the scaffolding complete. That now appears to be complete. They've put other tools out there in front of Donald Trump's name. And so now we're just waiting for them to remove the name.
0: What have the lawyers told you about this deadline? Where you heard my discussion potentially with Akayla earlier. We're now 12 minutes past that deadline. What are the ramifications, if any?
2: Well, I think because of the weather conditions, that was the primary reason that they weren't able to meet the deadline to get the rest of the scaffolding up. And I was here at one time. It was pouring down raining. There was some lightning. And so they are now resuming it and they're working on time. I'm sure there'll be some leniency for that. You can't make people work in unsafe conditions. And I have been in contact with my lawyers. And let me just say the Washington Litigation Group and the Democracy Defenders have been just amazing in working with me, working with the courts, and doing it all within the law, not making this political, not making this personal like Donald Trump did, making this his vanity project. So they have been in close contact with Judge Cooper. Also, as you know, there was a three-panel judge that also ruled in our favor today. Two of those justices were appointed by former President Barack Obama, and the other justice is a President Donald Trump justice. So again, it speaks to the rule of law and making sure that we keep this center open and with the naming on it as the United States Congress intended it to be.
0: Representative, as you were speaking with the legal team, was there any deep concern that these appeals might go through? They did not. And what was that conversation like?
2: Well, of course, along the way, we didn't make any promises. You didn't want to stand and rejoice too early because it needed to go through the process. I can tell you that the lawyers were prepared. They understand the law and they did an amazing job. I sat in that courtroom each time that we brought our case before them, and it was just amazing with how they protected the rule of law and how they presented our case. But again, it was up to the judge to make the decision based on fact and not favor, based on all of the evidence that was presented. And clearly, the two lawyers group presented the correct evidence.
0: Representative, there was also some question about when the center might continue programming. They were to begin the remodeling internally in July, as what the timeline and reporting was at before. What is next in terms of that resuming there at the Kennedy Center?
2: Well, there was another part of a lawsuit that we filed that asked for a declaration of what our plans would be to consider programming. We have things that are in place now. We have Mark Twain coming up. We have the 4th of July coming up. Tonight, there was a presentation and people were here and very excited about it. We had the Taiwanese folks were here celebrating the 250th anniversary of our country. So all day there have been people in and out of the venue. So our next step is to continue to work on programming. We also want to be in compliance of making sure that we do all of the renovations that we need. When I was here for the last tour as a board member, we had the director of operations say to us that we can make the repairs and keep the center open. So we're just going to have to work together and move ahead for what's in the best interest of the mission of the center.
0: Representative, we're just hearing some reporting from Politico that the Trump administration is asking for a 12-hour stay because of the weather itself. That's just coming in from Politico. Again, they are saying that the Trump administration is asking for a 12-hour stay of the removal of these letters. Because of weather. What's your reaction to that? And have you heard anything regarding that as well?
2: I am not surprised that they would be trying to get another stay in the late evening. The weather is fine now. The individuals are up there. I've also heard that they will work through the night. And that's what the judge has said, that they should work through the night. And we were told that they will continue to work. I'm not sure about a 12-hour stay at this point. But I wouldn't be surprised at anything that Donald Trump would do, because there's so many people out here. I don't think they're going anywhere. So if he wants to do it in the dead of the night, I don't know that there's a lot we can do about that, but we'll stand out here and we'll wait and see what happens.
0: Is the mechanism then that your lawyers would hear about this from the president, from the Trump administration, if this request is indeed actually happening?
2: Well, if this request happens, obviously my attorneys would certainly be given notice and we would know about that.
0: And I did take a look at the forecast, Representative, from the Weather Channel, and you're right on the money. Is not
2: Thank
0: expected
2: you.
0: To have any rain for the next 6 or 7 hours. You have a future in many different departments, I see, not only in politics, but certainly as we look at what's happening.
2: Now I can be a weather anchor person. Thank you for saying I got
0: there
2: it right.
0: There you go. Yeah, we did
2: and
0: check
2: thank
0: that,
2: you very
0: and I just
2: much.
0: Wanted to let you know. Representative, what is next? What do you believe will be next in this back and forth? In this case itself, do you see anything else possibly between you and the Trump administration regarding the Kennedy Center? Do you see yourself maybe rejoining at some point the board? What do you hope to be the next
2: step?
0: Well,
2: I'm still on the board. I'm still on the board. I won't have to rejoin the board. I was in the board meeting yesterday. I voted in the board meeting yesterday. I said in the board meeting I want to be an active board member. I'll participate in the events coming up and certainly support it. Because the number one thing we need is for us to all be on the same page with the mission. We need to put this behind us. We need to continue to develop our programs, reach out to our sponsors. And certainly, since Donald Trump has said he too would stay on the board, I'm hoping he'll make good on his words. He said that he has all of these individuals who want to donate to the center. So they're not donating to Donald Trump. They're donating to the center. So let's take him up on it. Let's get their monies. And let me also say this. This center performed and raised money far before Donald Trump appointed himself as the president and CEO.
0: Finally, Representative, before I let
2: you
0: go
2: you
0: here,
2: so much.
0: Of your long career here, where does this stand out for you? You've accomplished so much in your career to date since 1999 when you're in the Ohio State House there, and now we are in 2026. Where does it today stand in your career, you believe?
2: Well, I think today certainly stands at the top to be the only member of Congress to sue the sitting president and win. I think that's a victory within itself, but it's for the American people. It's for the Kennedy Center, the only living memorial that we have in this country. But it's really about hope, giving hope to the American people that while this is great, it's beyond this. It sends the strong message that the judicial system will stand up to the rule of law. It gives hope to those that when people are fighting against them in an unlawful way, that there can be victories. And you can probably hear the crowd. It doesn't take much to get them to get excited and start chanting. So every time something happens on the scaffold, they're reacting to it.
0: Representative Joyce Beatty, thank you so much. If you don't mind,
2: we
0: might reach out
2: so
0: to you
2: much.
0: Again at the end of the hour.
2: Okay,
0: appreciate
2: I'll be
0: your
2: here.
0: Time, as always.
2: Talk to you again at the end of the hour. Thank you.
0: You got it. You got it.
2: All right.
0: All right. Also joining us, Harry Lipman, who is joining us on the phone, Harry Lipman. Harry, if you could analyze for us what this latest move from Politico might mean, a reporter by Politico, that the Trump administration is now asking for what is being said a 12-hour stay or so to stop the removal of these letters because of weather. And as I was stating earlier, the current forecast shows no estimate of any storms that were there earlier today. What do you make of it?
3: I make of it as a sort of last gasp measure. You'll see these kinds of final 11th or here, we're really a 12th hour maneuver. Sometimes in death penalty cases and the like, they're just trying to ask Judge Cooper to put the brakes on things, but they're not giving any reason to do it. He had said it needs to be done by today. There's no problem that it's a few minutes after. You could have the plaintiffs coming in and saying they haven't done it and hold them in contempt, but that would be a little ridiculous. So I think he'll have to look at this, but I think he'll make fairly quick work of it. Weather wouldn't be much of a reason not to mention that there isn't even the weather. So it feels like a final effort, maybe just to get a half hour or hour stay while considers it. But I don't think it's got any legs.
0: As a former U.S. attorney, as well as Deputy Assistant Attorney General, when you see this, Harry, and you heard some of the discussion that we had with Representative Beatty in terms of her work with her lawyers and the back and forth, anything stand out or surprise you?
3: Well, you know, look, this has been a real sort of, you know, political firestorm, but it's been on the legal side pretty routine. Judge Cooper had a very extensive, comprehensive decision that says this isn't for you, this is for Congress. That really happens again and again. So it doesn't stand out in a sense, just trying to ignore Congress's proper role. That's a really recurring with the administration.
0: Harry, if you're still with us, we dropped out just a little, and that happens time to time. That is the question that was in front of us during this case. Who has the legal power to rename the Kennedy Center? What do you think now that we're sitting here on a very early Saturday, and it appears that the decision made by Judge Cooper is answering that for us? How has your analysis evolved as you've been covering this and also watching this development?
3: I'm sorry, was that for me?
0: Okay. Yeah, that was for you, Harry. We're a little bit in and out, so I can repeat the question if you didn't hear me.
3: What?
0: Harry, can you hear me? Okay, Harry Lipman on the phone with us, former U.S. attorney as well as Deputy Attorney General. If we can get him back on, we will definitely rejoin that conversation to the question that he was making. Oh, Harry, you're back. Okay, great. So, Harry, if you're still with us and if you can hear me, the question that you were bringing to light that Judge Cooper was focusing in on is who has the power, the legal power, to rename the Kennedy Center? Is that fairly defined now based on his decision and what has happened through the appeals?
3: That's right. Look, it's straightforward. This is the case with so many things they do, all the things that involve appropriation. They just continually ignore that it's Congress that has the power and prerogative, and Cooper is very clear about that. Congress named it. It's only Congress that can rename it. And, you know, if you think about it, the Congress makes decisions, the executive executes them. It's a pretty clear choice between the two. Who gets to say what the name of the place is, and who doesn't get to just come in and say, well, I want my name on there too. And could you put my statue on Mount Rushmore while you're at it? It's a decision for the people, that is to say, for Congress.
0: Harry Lipman, thank you for coming in with your analysis. Former Deputy Attorney General, giving us the ins and outs of what has happened today through the appeals process and what, as you heard from Congressman Beatty, what her lawyers were telling her throughout this entire process. We're going to take a short break. We'll continue live there at the Kennedy Center as we're watching workers there put up what looks to be 6 or 7 levels of scaffolding. They have not yet begun to remove those letters. They have to remove 19 different pieces, it is assumed, and they have not begun as of yet. We'll go back to back to Washington and the Kennedy Center after a short break.
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0: And welcome back to MS Now and our live breaking coverage. You're looking at the left-hand side of your screen, which we've been watching this hour, and what's happening there at the Kennedy Center in Washington, D.C., the National Cultural Center that has been top of the headlines for the last week, certainly because of the deadline, which was tonight, if you will, midnight, 31 minutes ago. And that deadline was to remove at least the name of Donald J. Trump from the front of the Kennedy Center, and that decision coming down after an appeals effort was made and then rejected earlier today. There was some weather in the area, so there the scaffolding that you see that's being built on the left-hand side, the crowd that you see watching this happen on the right-hand side has grown throughout the evening, and they're building about six or seven levels of this scaffolding, about 30 to 40 feet high. Of course, there's concern about safety because of the weather earlier. And then there's just safety because the sheer height that they will be removing these letters from, again, about 30 to 40 feet. And so we can see them continuously add more of these rods to the scaffolding. Potentially, these are all the safety measures that are required before they can actually do work. But the headline at this hour that has just come out potentially is what Politico is reporting is that despite the denial of the appeal earlier this evening that slowed down the process, Politico is now saying that the Trump administration, according to their reporting, has requested a 12-hour stay because of weather. The Weather Channel itself saying that there is no concern or there is no storm expected in the next 8 hours. Let's bring in Niall Standage, the White House columnist for The Hill. And Niall, that's really the latest. And are you hearing anything else on this request by the Trump administration to delay because of weather?
1: No, we're really only hearing the bare bones of that request, Richard. I would note that in the other footage that you're showing on screen there, there plainly doesn't appear to be any pause in the work itself. I noticed you had Harry Littman on earlier, who knows a lot more about the law than I do, and he seemed to think this was a delaying tactic with very little underlying or substantive chance of success. So perhaps just an attempt to keep the status quo and keep those letters spelling out the current president's name on the building for a little while longer.
0: The question that we were speaking with Representative Beatty, who is the sole representative that brought the case against the Trump administration for the removal of Donald J. Trump from the face of the Kennedy Center, she was talking about that potential next step, and that is the programming at the Kennedy Center. And it was to stay closed, as you know, for some 2 years during remodeling internally. And that remains in question as well. What are you hearing in terms of whether that will resume programming or not?
1: My working assumption would be that it will resume because this judge's order also covered this point, as you have alluded to in your question there, Richard. The order also, you know, stipulated that this closure was not to happen. Now, obviously, the, for want of a better word, the Trump loyal Board of Trustees has some issues with that idea. They argue, in addition to the fact that they're arguing that the name Trump should remain, they are also arguing that some of the money, I guess, provided for the renovations was provided on the basis that it was briefly the Trump Kennedy Center, or at least they wished it to appear that way. And so they are arguing that this is one of the reasons why the challenge to the naming should not go forward. But from what I read of the judge's ruling with a layperson's eye, it seemed pretty clear that the closure wouldn't happen, shouldn't happen, and that regular programming would resume. Now, of course, this is also part of the bigger picture where audiences at the Kennedy Center had pretty clearly fallen off during the time that it bore the Trump name because it became a much more politicized institution and, by definition, a much more Trump-aligned institution in a place that is a very democratic city. Kamala Harris won about 90% of the vote in the District of Columbia in 2024.
0: Now, I'll stand by. I want to bring in now Kyle Chaney, Politico senior legal affairs reporter, who is the one that broke this request by the Trump administration. Kyle, is that right? Their request is for, what, 10, 12 hours a stay, and this is because of weather?
2: That's what they claim here. They have a declaration from the sort of day-to-day operator of the Kennedy Center claiming that the thunderstorms in the district earlier today delayed their work, and so that they requested basically a 12-hour extension of the deadline. Now that they're asking the judge for that at close to midnight, I'm not sure the judge is going to see this until the morning anyway, so they have already crossed that deadline, but that is what they're asking him for, and I'm sure he'll see it and weigh in on it either late tonight or first thing in the morning.
0: I know it's hard to understand all the details here, Kyle, but in that request by the Trump administration, did that suggest then that the workers should stop working and they would resume potentially in the morning?
2: No, it doesn't get that specific. It says the work's ongoing. It says they expect it to actually occur overnight in the early hours of the morning of June 13th, so it's a few hours past the original deadline. And what it actually indicates, interestingly, is they asked the other party, Rep Beatty and the other plaintiffs, if they were okay with this, and they said, look, we're not going to fight you on 12 hours, but this is your fault because you waited till the last possible moment to start the work, so the weather is not really a great excuse here.
0: Has there been an official response? Is that what you're saying here, Kyle, from the lawyers that Beatty's been working with, mm-hmm. Representative Beatty? Are those the details that you're hearing from the legal team?
2: So actually, it was the Justice Department itself that reached out to Representative Beatty's lawyers and asked if they were okay with this 12-hour delay. So in their own filing, where they're asking for the extension, they reflected that Representative Beatty's attorneys were not happy about this. But they said they weren't going to go to war over a 12-hour extension here, but they are not thrilled that they waited till the last minute for this.
0: Okay, so this could be read in one scenario here, Kyle, that you're explaining to us, is that they just want to extend the deadline. They'll still potentially work and try to remove and satisfy the judge's order, but they just need more time. Is that fair to say?
2: That's fair to say, and that's why I keep watching the feed to see if they do eventually start taking down the lettering here, and so far they haven't yet, but it could, in theory, happen at any moment. And again, they do say they expect it to happen overnight at some point.
0: Give us the rundown as you've been following this story and what just happened on Friday.
2: Sure. So there was this last minute flurry by the Trump administration to ask the courts to prevent this order from taking effect to remove Donald Trump's name from the building. That had been part of Judge Cooper's order. He's the one who initially ordered the removal of the name and some of the other prohibitions on what the Trump administration was trying to do, what the president was trying to do, really, to the Kennedy Center. And they waited, really, until there were only a few hours left and asked both to Judge Cooper, the original judge, to delay the implementation of his order. He said no. Then they went to the D.C. Circuit Court of Appeals and just said, hey, give us a quick administrative stay, an emergency stay on this. The D.C. Circuit, a three-judge panel there, said no. And that left them exposed to this midnight deadline tonight. And it's unusual that they would wait until, you know, minutes, this filing came in a minute or two before midnight, so before that deadline hit. And they said, by the way, we need 12 hours because of the thunderstorms. I mean, they could have asked for that several hours earlier, too, and they didn't. And they waited till again, minutes before the deadline hit.
0: Is there some concern about contempt here? Is that why they put in that request a minute before midnight?
2: I do think, I mean, look, we have to see, does this work get done overnight? Is it really just a few hours delay? We were curious to see if the president would ask the Justice Department to go even higher. They could go to the Supreme Court and ask for a delay of this, and they haven't from what I've seen. So is it possible that could happen in the intervening hours? I mean, I suppose it is. And maybe that it helps explain some of the delay as well, that's not reflected in their filing. But, you know, I don't know about contempt necessarily, but if it happens overnight, I think that this will be water under the bridge. But if it doesn't happen overnight and there are further delays, I think you'll start to see some movement in the court.
0: Kyle, does this request from the administration say what time they believe this work will be done?
2: Yeah, Matt Sloka, who's the chief operating officer of the Kennedy Center, submitted a one-page declaration and said, I expect this work to be done in the early hours of June 13th. So he's talking about, we're already in June 13th, it is Saturday morning, so he does say it will happen in the next few hours, which is just a slight delay of that deadline, but, you know, again, it hasn't started yet, and people are just waiting to see any sign that it has begun.
0: So early hours, depending how you see it, could be before noon. It could be before 6 a.m., and we will have to see based on that reporting. Again, Kyle Chain, thank you for that reporting. Again, who broke the request from the administration for that 12-hour movement of the deadline to noon, one would assume, on June 13. Harry Lipman, back with us, former Deputy Attorney General and former U.S. Attorney. Harry, what do you make of what you just heard from Kyle Cheney's reporting? He's reading off the actual request from the Trump administration, as well as what the response was from the administrator at the Kennedy Center.
3: Right. I have the request here, and you have to, before filing such a request, reach out to the other side and ask their position. And so they do that, and the plaintiffs give the position. You've had 2 weeks. This is inexcusable. But look, 12 hours, we're not going to fight it about. But it's definitely the case that they're not trying. They don't purport to be trying to get out of it. They say the removal work is presently ongoing. I mean, you're looking at it. Is it ongoing? It's not clear. But really, it's a complete outrage that they just wait to this last minute to even begin to have the scaffolding. But they're saying where it's going to conclude in the early hours. Now, the actual order here is that they've got to submit a declaration saying all the work is done. And that's what they're asking for the extra time to have. They're saying we're working on it already. It'll just take a little bit more time. Now, if that's the posture, a court will normally let them slide. But what are they looking at? Well, if they really stay dilatory and keep playing games, the plaintiffs here have said nothing more than this 12-hour extension. If you see them trying to do it again, the plaintiffs may well come in and Judge Cooper or the D.C. Circuit, which has shown it's not interested in this case at all, could actually hammer them. I gave you till midnight on Friday. You didn't even start it in time. Now you're coming to me talking about thunderstorms that happened yesterday. It's a sort of, you know, as I said, 12th hour attempt to stall for a little bit of time. Basically, they're saying we can't get it done, but we're getting it done. It'll just be a few hours. Unless they do more kind of tricky maneuvers, that's the way it will work. But what's in the backdrop here is the possibility that the plaintiffs come to Cooper and Cooper lowers the boom. For now, everyone's, you know, holding their breath, right, and saying, fine, just go ahead with your extra 12 hours. Now, why are they really asking for it is a little interesting. You know, there are 300 people gathered there and you're watching and everyone is. Maybe they just want to kind of get out from under the scrutiny. But it really is the case. Yeah. They could have done this before. But it's not a big enough violation for anyone to make a big stink about. Now, if it gets more than that, yes, You'll see the big stink.
0: Quickly here, Harry, there are 19 pieces to be removed. If you were to remove everything on that top layer of the signage, is there, right, any possibility that things could get cute here and only the 12 letters of Donald J. Trump is removed by tonight?
3: You know, what it actually says in Cooper's order, I think would not be that. But could things get cute? They've already gotten cute. It's cute to say we need extra hours because of a thunderstorm that was in the afternoon and isn't going on now. So obviously this administration can get, yeah, cute, will get cute, but they're playing with fire. They're up to the line now, and it's with Cooper, who's an excellent but, I would also say, mild-mannered judge. He'll be slow to anger, but if he angers, you know, he has the means now to really drop the hammer on them for not complying.
0: Harry Lipman, as always, thank you for your analysis as we are looking through that request that came from the Trump administration for that extension of the deadline by 12 hours. We're going to take a short break as we're watching the breaking news coming out of Washington, D.C. This at the Kennedy Center, yet to remove the letters, court order removal of the name Donald J. Trump from the front of the Kennedy Center. They are getting closer in terms of what we've seen over the last half an hour. We'll continue on this story after we have a short break.
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0: And welcome back to Emma Snell's breaking news coverage. We are watching the Kennedy Center in Washington, D.C., National Cultural Center, where the name of Donald J. Trump is to be removed. It was supposed to be removed by 12 midnight. That is 51 minutes ago. Kayla Gardner, Emma Snell reporter, joins us right now. And Kayla, as this is being removed, we believe, as you've been watching our coverage, that it will happen, according to the administrator of the Kennedy Center, sometime in the early morning hours. That's the latest information that we have right now. How's this read and being seen in the Beltway right now? Are the Democrats seeing this as a slight win, if you will, from their perspective?
34: It's important to remember that Washington, D.C. is a very liberal city, a very blue city. The majority of residents here did not vote for President Trump. Nonetheless, arts and culture is incredibly important to the people that live here. I was speaking to a group of women who were outside the Kennedy Center today waiting for those letters to be removed. They live very close by, and they said that them and their group of protesters would literally wake up in the middle of the night and sit in front of a bulldozer. That is how much this center means to them. So certainly that is why you're seeing this crowd out there today, because, yeah, the Kennedy Center has a meaning to so many people, not just in D.C., but in Maryland and Virginia, across the country, people who made memories there, attending performances. So for them, this is just a first step. They really want to see more steps, and they want to see inclusion of artists that have largely left in protest and boycott themselves from the Kennedy Center. But I don't think that's something that we can realistically expect, frankly, to happen as long as President Trump is in office. I do think that this board of trustees will continue to largely carry out his vision for creating a center that aligns more with his version of American culture. He is called programming their woke. You may remember that he hosted the Kennedy Center honors. He said he played a 98% role in the honors ceremony. He is seen as somebody who actually helped pick those honorees. So he continues to exert significant influence and control over the center. And I expect that to continue, even though he has said in the wake of this ruling that he wants now Congress to take over responsibility of the building. But I think it is Donald Trump trying to play reverse psychology in some ways, him saying, you know, we were going to do these renovations and now we're not going to do them anymore. In sort of a consequence for this ruling, the judge saying that his name needs to come off the building. But even Congresswoman Joyce Beatty says she wants those renovations, at least inside the center, to continue. Many people do acknowledge that the center does need significant upgrades, but not the kind that President Trump wanted to do. He wanted to create a massive entertainment complex, is what he described, in addition to the center. And he wanted to close it, frankly, for 2 years, which would have been the majority of the rest of his term.
0: Yeah. And certainly the lifelong employees, many of them there, as you've been reporting, this is something they're watching very carefully. They absolutely see the center as such a beloved national treasure. I'm sure the employees of the center and this concern of it being closed is part of the conversation today. Kayla Gardner, thank you. We'll continue to monitor developments at the Kennedy Center overnight and keep showing you these live pictures as we await the start of the removal of Donald Trump's name from the facade, as was court ordered. You can also watch live on the MS Now YouTube channel. For now, we'll take you a quick break and then return you to MS Now programming.
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22: Hey, Jen, so you get to leave while all the fun is going on as everyone's waiting to see how long it's going to take to get those to get that name off that building.
23: That's true. You got to have a little live cam so you can keep watching it while you're watching your show.
22: Oh, don't worry. We're going to have a little box in the corner as the show goes on so folks can watch. But you go have a good weekend, Jen.
23: Thanks, Jonathan.
22: All right. As we've been talking about, we have breaking news from right here in Washington, D.C., sort of.

0: Donald Trump has until midnight tonight to get his name off the Kennedy Center per a court order. A spirited crowd of onlookers has been assembled for hours, including everyone from members of Congress to multiple local drag queens. The construction crew has been there for hours. The scaffolding has been up for hours. And now that crew appears to be just hanging around. One could think that Donald Trump is trying to do this as late as possible and in as much darkness as possible to lessen the public humiliation. But as you see on your screen there, the Kennedy Center wall lights are on, and so are our cameras. And the clock is ticking. 2 hours to go. And we will bring it to you when it happens. And we will save the questions for another day of how much this failed vanity project is costing taxpayers right up to the apparently prolonged end. Meanwhile, the U.S. and Iran seem closer than they have been to reaching an agreement to extend the ceasefire and resume talks to finally end the war. Iran's foreign minister said an agreement has never been closer, as Donald Trump claimed, as he so frequently does, that it could be signed in days. And yes, this comes after days of renewed strikes between the U.S. and Iran, in which Donald Trump threatened to commit war crimes by targeting civilian infrastructure like power plants and bridges. We've been here before, many times. As The Guardian reports, quote, this is the 39th time that the president has declared U.S.-Iranian talks to be on the point of fruition. On five of those occasions, the promise of peace has involved walking back the threat of mass devastation, including the destruction of critical civilian infrastructure, a near certain war crime if carried out. The art of the deal, indeed. Just listen to how Defense Secretary Pete Hegseth answered a question about that this week.
1: If the response is in hitting bridges, electrical infrastructure, how would that not be a war crime potentially targeting civilian infrastructure?
2: Well, it's precisely the kind of disingenuous question that I'm used to from the media, impugning the motives of the folks on our side who are incredibly professional and incredibly effective. We will hit them hard on our terms, on the targets that improve the environment for us to operate in and undermine the capabilities that Iran wants to have.
0: The New York Times reports, quote, two Iranian officials and one regional official briefed on the terms of the agreement said that the United States and Iran had agreed to a preliminary deal that would end the fighting, reopen the economically vital Strait of Hormuz, and lift the U.S. naval blockade on Iran. They said the deal would include Iran's renewing its commitment to not develop or acquire a nuclear weapon, but that the fate of the country's nuclear program would be discussed in further talks. The Wall Street Journal reports, quote, a senior Trump administration official said he was around 80% confident that a deal would be reached in the next few days. It would include an Iranian commitment not to develop or procure a nuclear weapon, and Tehran's promise that it would destroy its stockpile of highly enriched uranium, the official said. The deal will be structured in a way that Iran receives sanctions relief and economic benefits for the steps it takes to wind back its nuclear program. Iran's security and military circles centered on the Islamic Revolutionary Guard Corps had yet to sign off on the preliminary deal to wind down the war, mediators said Friday, a potentially significant stumbling block. But after 105 days of war that has killed 13 Americans and thousands of civilians across the region and wrecked the global economy, what's been accomplished? At the moment, absolutely nothing. As the New York Times notes, quote, while the Trump administration is portraying the proposed agreement, known as a memorandum of understanding, as a major diplomatic victory, it basically establishes a 60-day ceasefire that would lead to another, far more complicated negotiation on sanctions relief and Iran's nuclear program that could take months or longer. And Donald Trump is still scrambling to get Iran to make the same promise it made under President Obama in the nuclear deal that Donald Trump haphazardly tore up for no reason. The Strait of Hormuz was completely open and unobstructed before Donald Trump started this war. And now Iran is signaling that it still wants to maintain control of the strait once the war is over. NBC News reports that, according to Iran's semi-official Fars News agency, Iran's foreign minister said, quote, based on Iran's firm decision, the future of the Strait of Hormuz and the way it is administered will not be the same as in the past. Under international law, it is not possible to levy a toll on passage through the Strait of Hormuz, but charges for services provided will be collected. So that is definitely worse than the deal Donald Trump ripped up. MSNBC's David Rode also analyzes some key Trump goals of the war missing from the draft agreement as laid out by a senior administration official, including, quote, the official did not describe any limits on Iran's missile stockpile in the call. When Trump announced the war on February 28th, he said one of the administration's core goals was to, quote, destroy their missiles. Recent U.S. intelligence assessments found that 70% of Iran's missile stockpile remains intact. There are also no clear references to another goal Trump described at the outset of the war, to, quote, ensure that the regime's terrorist proxies can no longer destabilize the region. The senior administration official only said the agreement would end fighting across the region, and as a result, Iran would apparently no longer fund its proxies. Vague much? Probably explains why 67% of Americans say that Donald Trump has been somewhat or very ineffective in negotiating with Iran. 62% of Americans disapprove of how Donald Trump is handling the situation in Iran, including 25% of people who voted for Trump in 2024. And Trump's disapproval on the economy hit a record high of 63% in the latest YouGov Economist poll. That coincided with bad numbers on inflation this week, which accelerated for a third straight month in May at the fastest pace since April of 2023. One former Trump administration official told Politico, quote, whether it's peak inflation or not, it doesn't matter. The die has been cast in terms of how people are looking at the economy. So even if this deal is signed in the coming days, it will still take the global economy time to recover. And the Washington Post is reporting, quote, oil and gas executives have warned the White House that gasoline prices could surge in coming months as fuel inventories fall to critical lows. Industry officials say they are doing everything they can to sound an alarm that prices are about to soar, as the commercial and government inventories that have mitigated price rises so far are rapidly depleting. Some inventories could be wiped out within weeks, the executives have warned, coinciding with the peak summer travel season. We'll have to wait and see if this latest round of negotiations yields anything meaningful in a war that Donald Trump is reportedly bored with. Brookings details how this could end badly for Donald Trump and Republicans in November. Quote, when wars are undertaken without initial public support, as the latest conflict with Iran was, the public reaction against those who started and supported it can be harsh. Joining us now is Democratic Congressman Suha Subramaniam of Virginia. He is a member of the House Oversight Committee and the ranking member of its Subcommittee on Military and Foreign Affairs. Congressman, thank you for coming back to The Last Word. What's your assessment of where we are now, given this is around the 39th time Trump has claimed a deal is imminent? Has Trump accomplished anything in these last 105 days of war?
3: What he's accomplished is given Iran even more leverage over the region and over the war. Remember, the Strait of Hormuz was not under their control in any sort of way before this war started. And the reason I believe they were trying to build nuclear weapons in the first place was because they wanted to exert leverage and control. And now they found other levers to do that. And so now we are in a worse position than when this war began. And the president has not only not fixed his mess, he continues to make it worse. And Iran doesn't trust any of his threats. They're just laughing at him and laughing at us. And, you know, these sorts of ceasefires, fake ceasefires, aren't really making the economy any better in the meantime.
0: So this war is getting more unpopular the longer it drags on. Does the political pressure of the midterms on Trump give Iran leverage in these negotiations?
3: Oh, absolutely. I mean, the president won in 2024 in part by reinventing himself as a president of peace who would never start forever wars. He said over and over again that he's going to get out of this war quickly, that it's right around the corner. The end is right around the corner. So I believe he feels that pressure, but he also feels the pressure, as you were mentioning earlier, of scrapping the nuclear deal that was struck under Obama because it gave money to Iran, right? Yet to get out of this war and to have any sort of long-term solution involves lifting sanctions or involves letting Iran sell its oil without any sanctions on them. And so we're in a place now where Trump was basically going to have to get a worse deal than we had 10 years ago in order to get out of this war and get into a better political situation.
0: You had an interesting exchange with Energy Secretary Chris Wright. Let's watch.
4: Would you agree that to get gas under $3, we need to end the Iran war?
5: We need to get the flow of oil fully restored through the Strait of Hormuz.
4: So yes, you would agree that the end of the Iran war would.
5: What you need is fully to have flows uninhibited, not meaningfully inhibited flows of energy from the Strait of Hormuz. That is a necessary condition.
0: Congressman, what did you make of his answer? Because I don't know what he was saying.
3: I don't think he knew what he was saying. The problem he's having, that was Secretary Wright, and all the members of the cabinet are having, is that they're so afraid of the president firing them the next day that they don't want to say anything or do anything that could possibly be undermining the president. In that case, I was simply asking him, will gas prices go down if this war ends? The obvious answer is correct, but he doesn't want to say anything that could lead to him getting fired, including that ending this war is a good thing. And so there were many other answers just like that. I even asked some questions where the president contradicted him, and he simply didn't want to answer them and sidestepped them the whole time.
0: Congressman, inflation and gas prices are high, as you well know, and there's the threat of shortages in fuel inventories. As Trump bragged, he spent $250 million worth of bombs on Iran in one night. Do we have any sense of the true cost of this war to the economy?
3: To the economy, I mean, hundreds of billions, maybe. I mean, it's really hard to quantify. We know that the cost of the war itself, might be coming up in the billions at this point, and maybe 20, they said 1 billion a day potentially. I mean, we're in a spot now where, we're saying to the American people that, we can't afford their health care, we can't afford food assistance, we need to cut essential federal workers, but we can spend tens of billions of dollars in Iran on a forever war that the president promised would never happen. And so the American people respond to that. That polling clearly shows that. I think they're really angry. I think even people who supported the president for the last 10 years are angry and feel betrayed at this point. But we need Republicans in Congress to vote accordingly, according to what their constituents are saying. Otherwise, they'll be out of power pretty quickly.
0: Congressman Suha Subramanyam of Virginia, thank you very much for coming to The Last Word.
3: Thank you.
0: And joining us now is Michael McFaul, who served as the U.S. ambassador to Russia under President Obama. He is an MS Now international affairs analyst, and he's also the author of Autocrats versus Democrats, China, Russia, America, and the New Global Disorder. Ambassador McFaul, what type of deal do you envision Trump can actually negotiate with Iran from the weaker position he's put himself in compared to the deal he ripped up that took years to build?
6: I think it's not even going to be close to anything that we did. I was in the Obama administration for the first 5 years. I don't think it's going to be near that in all shapes or form. And I'm so glad you're focusing on that comparison in your reporting tonight, in your conversation, because what's going to happen is they're going to sign some deal, some two-page memorandum of understanding, and then they're going to flood the zone saying, this is a fantastic deal, so great. We stopped them from getting a nuclear weapon, and we need to remember the facts. The first fact The JCPOA, I want to read it to your viewers so everybody remembers this. This is in the preamble of the 2015 agreement. Iran reaffirms that under no circumstances will Iran ever seek, develop, or acquire any nuclear weapons. Oh, you got it right there. Fantastic.
0: Yep, that was going to be my question. Next question. Keep going.
6: That was brilliant. Great timing. So they're going to get some language like that from the Iranians, no different than what we had before. Number two, there'll be a big question as to whether they're going to remove this enriched uranium or not. I want to remind everybody that the Obama deal, and by the way, it was a multilateral deal, too. I keep saying the mm-hmm. Obama deal, but it wasn't. It was 5+1. The P5 plus one plus Germany did it all together. That makes it more credible. That's an important difference. But they reduced by 98% the stockpile and put it at 3.67%. Right now, what they have is at 60%. So everybody watch, will it be better than that or not? But the third thing that you were rightfully talking about in the beginning of your show, I predict we're going to get a deal on the Strait of Hormuz. We're going to talk about nuclear weapons in this 60-day, they're calling it technical agreement. No, that's where the meat of the negotiation should be. Mm-hmm. We're going to get a deal on the Strait of Hormuz to open it, and I'm glad they get that. But as you rightly pointed out, the Strait of Hormuz was opened when Barack Obama and our administration signed the JCPOA. It was opened before Trump launched this military invasion of Iran. And that gets me to the last thing. You got to measure benefits against costs. And we should never forget the Americans who have died, the thousands of people who have died, the billions of dollars that have been wasted, American taxpayer money, and the giant shock to the global economy that's made billions of people worse off. And as a result, they don't really like the United States of America right now. So the costs have been very high for an agreement that I think will be much less than what we had in 2015.
0: Ambassador Rick Fall, how is all of this back and forth and failed negotiation damaged U.S. credibility on the world stage?
6: We just look weak. We just look like we don't know what we're doing. 39 deals, as you said. Who is actually negotiating, Jonathan, right? Like in normal negotiations, the JCPOA, other arms control agreements, you have people sitting in cities like Geneva. We all know mm-hmm. it's usually an undersecretary, assistant secretary. It's an interagency committee, right? So the Pentagon's there, the intelligence community's there. I don't know who's negotiating. If you try to figure it out, it's Steve Witkoff. But I just saw him at the Knicks game 5 days ago. Where exactly what is going on? And that just plays into the Iranians' negotiating strength. They know that President Trump is in a hurry, just like you were talking about. They know that he needs to tell the Americans that we've won. And so they have all the leverage right now. I don't see us having any leverage whatsoever. I hope I'm wrong, but I fear I'm right.
0: Ambassador Michael McFaul on fire. Thank you very much for coming back to The Last Word. Coming up, a big crowd cheering, people honking in the streets. Is it the Knicks game 5? Nope. It's knocking down Donald Trump's name in D.C. Here's a live look. Trump's desecration of the Kennedy Center ends tonight. It's taking a little longer than expected. We now see some workers on the scaffolding, and more losses for Trump are coming up. Barbara McQuaid, whose new book is about how to stop gangster government, joins us next.
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0: And right there, you are looking at a live picture coming to you from the John F. Kennedy Memorial Center for the Performing Arts. The scaffolding is there. The workers are on the scaffolding to follow through on a court order to remove the name the Donald J. Trump and from the facade of the Kennedy Center. The judge's order says that it was Congress that named the Kennedy Center the Kennedy Center, and it is Congress that is the only entity that can change it. So we're going to be paying attention to these pictures as this program goes on and as MS Now goes on until those letters come off that Performing Arts Center that is also a memorial. For 175 days, the name Donald J. Trump was attached to the outside of the John F. Kennedy Center for the Performing Arts. All because one man decided to waste tens of thousands of taxpayer dollars to use a symbol of our nation's commitment to the arts, and as I just mentioned, a memorial to a slain president as a monument to himself. For 175 days, the Kennedy Center stood as a symbol for something it was never meant to represent. Personal vanity, self-promotion, and the belief that public institutions exist to elevate one person's ego. But today, workers began taking that name down. Scaffolding went up outside the Kennedy Center as crews set up to remove the letters one by one after a federal judge rejected the Trump administration's last-ditch effort to keep the name in place. This case was never about just a sign. It was about whether Donald Trump could deface a national cultural institution and make it a monument to himself. And it's worth noting that this case also provides an answer to a question many Americans have been asking. What are Democrats doing to challenge Trump's actions? In this case, it was ex officio Kennedy Center board member and Democratic Congresswoman Joyce Beatty who decided to take the matter to court after her voting rights on the board were stripped. According to the Atlantic, Beatty publicly came forward about the December board vote, saying that she was repeatedly muted when she tried to voice her opposition while attending the meeting virtually. It happened a total of three times, she said, before a message appeared on her screen, quote, "You will not be unmuted." Days later, she filed her lawsuit, alleging that the board proceedings had violated her rights as an ex officio member and that the name change exceeded the board's statutory authority. Federal judge ruled Congresswoman Beatty was right. In his May 29th ruling in Beatty's favor, Judge Christopher Cooper wrote this: Congress gave the Kennedy Center its name and only Congress can change it. Today, Congresswoman Beatty went to see her victory realized.
1: It sends a message to the American system that our judicial system is not rigged, that we still can believe in justice, and we have justices who will be performed by the rule of law. And that's the greatest victory that I could have today, that the court stood with the law, and they were not intimidated by a president or presidential appointees standing up for something that was not right and that was not lawful.
0: That ruling underscores a lesson Donald Trump continues to learn. There are limits to what a president can do. And today brought another example of that. CNBC reports that a federal judge in Alexandria, Virginia, extended her block against the Department of Justice implementing a anti-weaponization fund, saying the acting attorney general Todd Blanche's verbal claim that the fund was not going forward was an insufficient guarantee. Congresswoman Joyce Beatty is on site at the Kennedy Center, and she joins us now. Congresswoman, I can see that broad smile on your face as you feel you're on the verge of legal victory here. Tell us what you're seeing right now.
1: Well, right now, there are hundreds of people who've been standing out here all day with me. We came earlier after we had a victorious response from the federal judge on our stay in not siding with Donald Trump. He fouled again into the district circuit courts where a three-panel judge, two appointed by President Barack Obama and one by President Donald Trump, unanimously decided in our favor, and thus in just a few minutes, we will remove the name Donald Trump from the John F. Kennedy Center. And it's all about the rule of law. It was standing up for all of the performers, for the workers here. And let me just tell you, Jonathan, the workers have come over, whether they work behind the scenes in the cafeteria, taking tickets, security. They have all been so very thankful because they want to make sure that they keep their jobs.
0: Congresswoman, we've got a video next to you showing the workers and the scaffolding. And off in the lower left corner, we do see some people. How many people are out there waiting to personally witness the removal of Donald Trump's name?
1: There's hundreds of people on both sides of the entrance to the center. Mm-hmm. There are police officers there trying to keep people on the sidewalk because there's so many people. They're spilling over into the driveway and they're patient. They're excited. They're grateful. And here's the biggest thing for me. It's providing hope and it's also restoring justice.
0: Congresswoman, one more. Talk to us about what this means to you symbolically. You said a moment ago that this is about the rule of law. But I get the sense that this means that this means something more than just that.
1: Thank you for that. I earlier called Joe Kennedy and Caroline Kennedy. Joe Kennedy and I have been friends for some 15 years or so and traveled together, served on the board together. And so when I think about my love of the arts, I never miss board meetings. I come here for the Kennedy Honors, for the Mark Twain, and so many other things. I was a part of the board when the Reach Center was built. I brought my family here. We've seen many firsts here. And so for me, it's personal. It's about the love of the arts, whether it's the visual arts, the performing arts. I once said, whenever I retire, I'd like to come back and work or volunteer right here at the Kennedy Center. I remember the first day I came here and how excited I was to enter this and to see all of the quotes and the photographs and the bust of John F. Kennedy. So it is very personal to me. Mm-hmm. And it's also personal when you can stand up for something you believe in, when you can fight for what's right or justice, when you've been silenced, and when you're not afraid. I think about Ruby Bridges when she was nine mm-hmm. years old, what it must have been like for her to walk into that school and be the only one that looked like her. But she was there for a purpose and it helped change the world. And I hope this will go down in history as I was someone who had the courage because all of the people supported me, pushed me along, and I was representing them. And I think that's the greatest honor for me tonight.
0: And Congresswoman, Donald Trump has tried to put his name and face on seemingly everything across Washington, D.C. Why do you think he keeps focusing on these things?
1: I think it's because it's who he is. I think that having this role has made him to himself. This is a vanity project for him. All the gold in the White House, tearing down historical rooms and venues that have been there and putting what I think he calls his trademark on it. So I think it's all about him, that he wants people to always remember that he was there, not what he did, not how he fought for the country, and not how he stood up for our democracy and the rule of law. He wants to be a dictatorship, and that's what dictators do. But we still live in the most powerful, wealthiest country, and I'm going to continue to fight and to give hope to the people that we will take our country back.
0: Congresswoman Joyce Beatty of Ohio, literally fighting the power. And by the looks of it, pretty soon we're going to see you have fought the power and won when the Donald Trump, J. Trump, and comes off the front of the John F. Kennedy Memorial Center for the Performing Arts. Thank you very much for coming
1: to
0: The Last Word. Stay with us. 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
0: And we are back, and here again is that live look at the Kennedy Center as we await the removal of Donald Trump's name from the building as mandated by a court ruling. Joining us now, Barbara McQuaid, former U.S. attorney and a law professor at the University of Michigan Law School. She is an MS Now legal analyst and author of the new book, The Fix, Saving America from the Corruption of a Mob-Style Government. Barb, as always, thank you for coming to The Last Word. Stay with Trump's name coming down from the Kennedy Center. The Trump-appointed board argued it had the authority to rename the center. Why was this such a straightforward legal question for the court?
26: Yes. So the district court judge had already made this ruling, and today we saw the Court of Appeals, the three-judge panel, agree with it. The standard here, it's a temporary order. There's still going to be some litigation in this case. But what they said is, as you've said earlier, it is the role of Congress to decide whether this name should change. They created this name and only Congress can change it. And what the court said today is that there is no likelihood of success on the merits by the defendants. That is the Trump administration that's trying to maintain this. And so it may be that ultimately the Trump administration wins and the name goes back on. And they say you can put it back on if you want, but it seems highly unlikely that you are to prevail because it is Congress who has this power, not Donald Trump. And also, may I say, when we talk about, you know, the fix of a corrupt mob-style government, this is exactly what we're talking about. It's so symbolically important. Kudos to Representative Beatty for taking this on, for having the courage and the wherewithal, because I think the visual of seeing Donald Trump's name come down is symbolically very important to taking back our power.
0: In both the Kennedy Center case and the slush fund case, judges stepped in to stop actions associated with the Trump administration. Barb, is there a common legal principle that connects these two things?
26: Well, I think it is this idea that presidential power has its limits. The courts are there to check presidential power when it is exceeded. And we've seen President Trump work to really make a case for a muscular version of the executive power. That's not what our founding fathers had in mind. Certainly, we needed an executive to be able to be nimble, but they also have to take care that the laws be faithfully executed. Instead, what we see is the president kind of making his own law. And that's not how it's supposed to work. So I think that's the common thread thread here. And we've had courts pull back when that's the case. You may recall that some of Donald Trump's allies, associates, and advisors, J.D. Vance, have made comments about judges that they're exceeding their power by telling the president how to exercise his executive power. That's exactly what courts are supposed to do. That's why they were created, as a check on excessive presidential power. So I think they're doing exactly what they're supposed to do under the Constitution.
0: What does what we're seeing here tonight do in terms of the rule of law? A lot of times in cases, there's a ruling, but the result isn't something we can see with our own eyes.
26: Yeah, I think the symbolic value of this is really important. You know, it's probably not on the same par because it led to regime change. But I think of that image of the statue of Saddam Hussein coming down and how that was played again and again, because it showed that he was toppled from power, not just figuratively, but literally, right? Here it was. We could see it with our own eyes. And certainly there's a long ways to go for regime change in the United States, right? We're going to have elections in 26 and 28. But I think this shows that the people have the power, Congress has the power, and the president doesn't get to do what he wants to do. We do have a rule of law in this country, and he has to obey it just like the rest of us.
0: Barb, what are some of the other instances of Trump overreach you think need legal challenge?
26: Well, I mean, there's already the birthright citizenship case, which we're seeing going on right now. I think the collection of emoluments is something that we have not really seen enough check on. You know, the Constitution provides that the president should not accept gifts from any state, the United States, or any foreign government or national. And yet we see President Trump accepting things like a plane from Saudi Arabia. I think that the emoluments clause also means that he gets his salary and that's it. And so in the ways that he is monetizing the presidency by putting his name on things and selling it, I think is also a violation that we ought to see some challenge to. I think courts, if they interpret the Constitution, may very well find that he is exceeding his power in those ways.
0: Just want to point out that plane he accepted as a gift, it wasn't even a new plane. It's a used plane. But Barb, last question for you. You write about just these sorts of things in your new book. What other lessons can you share with us when it comes to fighting back against this kind of government overreach?
26: Yeah, you know, I think there are things we can do structurally long term to try to shore up some of the gaps that Donald Trump has exposed. But I think the most urgent things we can do are the things we have the power to do ourselves. Certainly lawsuits is one thing, but just acting as individuals, voting, getting out and organizing, joining some of these great groups like the League of Women Voters or Indivisible Chapters can plug you in as a volunteer to help work. And one of the things that is so interesting that I found in my research is found by Erica Chenoweth, a political scientist at Harvard. She studied regime change all over the world, and she has concluded that if only 3.5% of the public participates in peaceful protest, they can effect regime change. So get out there and protest, get out there and participate. Democracy is not a spectator sport. If we can participate, we can take back our power.
0: Barbara McQuaid, thank you. And as we send you off, pointing out the picture on the side there, the workers appear to be working again, putting up more scaffolding, as I've been watching you, Barb, during this interview, putting up more scaffolding to get up to the level where it says the Donald J. Trump and. Those are what the letters spell out on top of the John F. Kennedy Memorial Center for the Performing Arts. We're going to stay on this throughout this program. But coming up, I love the inflation. You know who definitely doesn't? Former Trump voters in one red state. You'll hear what they have to say next.
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31: Vraylar, breaking through to relief. Ask about Vraylar.
0: We're going to keep a watch on things at the Kennedy Center here, but we want to turn to a discussion on the Trump economy. With American consumers continuing to feel the economic pressure of Trump's war in Iran with no relief in sight, Donald Trump said this week.
32: You know what I really love? I love the inflation.
0: Donald Trump may love the inflation, but your paycheck doesn't. That's because under the Trump economy, wages are rising, but inflation is rising faster. Axios reports, quote, a year's worth of inflation-adjusted wage gains vanished in just 4 months, leaving workers little better off than when President Trump returned to office. The reversal shows how the recent energy-driven inflation surge is eating into household purchasing power. Real pay for rank-and-file workers is up just 0.1% since Trump took office in January 2025. And farmers are really struggling in the Trump economy. John Hanson, the president of the Nebraska Farmers Union, told Notice, quote, it is the most difficult period of financial stress that modern agriculture has faced since the 1980s farm crisis. And I don't get pushback on that. Notice reports increased costs for energy and fertilizer are compounding a host of issues for farmers already running thin business margins. One of the most substantial impacts of the war will be increased transportation and processing costs during the harvest season in late summer and the fall, experts said. According to AAA, the average price of gas is still over $4 a gallon, or about $1.12 more per gallon than before Trump's war on Iran began. MS Now's Alex Tabbitt spoke to Trump voters about the state of the Trump economy in Ohio. Watch this.
1: I voted for Trump all three terms. To be honest with you, I'm not a big supporter of him at this point. Due to the economy and due to gas prices, due to Epstein files and some other things.
3: I used to bring home, I don't know, maybe the bigger bags of the shopping bags, the reusable bags, at least seven of them for $150. I brought home five the other day. It was $300. I don't know how everybody else is surviving, honestly. I mean, we're getting by, but are we thriving? I do hear everybody complain about the price of groceries and the gas. It's just not me, but nobody wants to get word out about how bad it is.
4: Wages are stagnant and prices are up, you know, and he even said he loved the inflation was that's going on here. How crazy is that?
0: Joining us now, Jared Bernstein, former chair of the White House Council of Economic Advisors in the Biden administration. Jared, Donald Trump explained his "I love the inflation" comments, telling the New York Post, and I'm quoting here, "The numbers are going to be phenomenal because what's showing is that despite the fact that we're in a war, the numbers are much lower than anticipated. And when we're out of that war, the numbers will be at lower numbers than they were even before it started." Jared, what does that mean? What's your reaction?
5: Don't ask me what that means, because you just gave me a headache trying to figure out what the heck the guy is talking about. Look, he can spin this any way he wants. As you just showed, even Trump voters know which way is up when it comes to prices. If we go back a year ago, inflation was running in the mid-2s. Last seen, it was north of 4%. If we go back before the war, the price of gas was a tick below $3 a gallon. Right now, it's still above $4 a gallon. If we look before the war, the mortgage rate was a tick below 6%. Now it's well above that, and that's really tough for people who are struggling with housing affordability. So this administration, even before the war in Iran, was pushing hard in the wrong direction on affordability. But not only have they doubled down, but when Trump is not saying that affordability is a hoax or a Democratic con job, he's now telling people that he loves inflation. So none of this makes any sense from the perspective of consumers. We're seeing that now even with Trump voters.
0: Jared, back to the Federal Reserve that you mentioned a moment ago. Should we be more concerned that inflation is still more than double the Federal Reserve's 2% target?
5: Sure, we should be concerned about that. And that actually speaks to the interest rate point I was making. If Donald Trump had sat on his hands when he came into office, the Federal Reserve would have had no trouble cutting interest rates back down to levels more consistent with where they want to go, their target, which is when inflation is around 2%. But of course, inflation was elevated first because of the tariffs, then piling on that, of course, the war in Iran. That has really tied the Fed's hand. And even Trump's handpicked appointee, the new Fed chair, Kevin Warsh, is going to be extremely hard-pressed to argue for lower interest rates. And if he does, I guarantee you that the other members of the voting committee at the Fed will not go along with him. If anything, you're starting to hear some of those Fed governors talk about the potential for maybe rate hikes because inflation pressures have been so persistent and so high and sticky.
0: Now, Jared, this is not your usual area of expertise, but what is your reaction to what we're watching at the Kennedy Center tonight, which is on the left side of this of the screen? We're seeing workers clamoring aboard the on the scaffolding as we speak.
5: Yeah. Well, I'm glad you asked me that because, you know, there aren't that many images we see these days, especially in this city in D.C., that I find to be elating, to be uplifting, to give me hope. And that's exactly what we're seeing here. The picture that I'm watching on your screen is a picture that says, as clearly as you can find one, resistance is not futile. We can fight back. We can fight back and we win. Perhaps this is somewhat of a symbolic win. Fine. I'll take it any day of the the week. We're starting to see more of these kinds of dynamics. Even some Republicans have been pushing back on Donald Trump. I would say when it comes to the, again, when it comes to the notion that resistance is not only, resistance is not futile, resistance is essential, this is a picture of a results in that regard. And I think there's more to come.
0: Jared Bernstein, thank you very much. As we look at workers on that scaffolding in front of the John F. Kennedy Memorial Center for the Performing Arts, getting ready to remove the name of Donald J. Trump from that.
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17: And here is a last look for this hour at the Kennedy Center, where we are still waiting for this crew to remove Trump's name from the building after a court order. 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But that is tonight's last word. The 11th hour starts now.
18: Hi, I'm Richard Louie, coming to you live with an update on some breaking news we've been following for you right here tonight on MS Now. You're looking at the live pictures at the Kennedy Center, where a tarp is being put up section by section. This in front of the scaffolding that we showed you earlier tonight. And it is an effort to keep onlookers and potentially cameras like ours from seeing the court-ordered removal of Donald J. Trump's name from the facade of the Kennedy Center. There was a midnight deadline for the name to be removed, which passed with no removal. We later learned that the Trump administration asked a judge for a 12-hour delay in that deadline, saying inclement weather in Washington would be the cause. While we will not be able to show you the actual removal of the president's name, this does end a legal saga that saw two different courts, the U.S. District Court and the D.C. Court of Appeals, deny last-ditch efforts by the Kennedy Center Board to keep that name up there. We'll continue to monitor these live pictures throughout the night, but it looks like we and the crowd gathered there, and there are dozens there at the Kennedy Center right now, will not be able to see the letters being removed one by one. For now, we'll return you to our regular MS Now programming in progress. Have a good night.
19: Angeles, who told

0: Glenn Beck that his office would be charging some people soon. Quote, it will be election fraud charges in the next 1 or 2 months, I believe. We need some of these results to be certified so we can prove some of the allegations. I'm going to have to take a deep breath with that. Let's bring in our nightcap, and you better believe it, it is one of my favorites. Ron Insana is here, MS Now contributor and publisher of The Message of the Markets on Substack, MS Now political analyst. She's got a great new haircut. Molly John Fast, she's a contributing writer for The New York Times, host of the Fast Politics podcast. What I'm going to say, had a phenomenal episode this week. David Litt, former presidential speechwriter and author of the newsletter Word Salad on Substack, and the one, the only national treasure, Reverend Al Sharpton, president of the National Action Network, host of MS Now's Politics Nation. He is the best-dressed person on this network, maybe in the city. And tomorrow, he has New Jersey Senator Cory Booker on the show, and I assure you, it is a must-watch. Miss Molly, I start with you. Let's start in Los Angeles. What do you make of what this prosecutor is up to? And I just want to remind our audience, California voting has always worked this way. Republicans didn't take issue with the last election. They don't seem to be too upset of what's happening on the gubernatorial side. What's happening here?
1: I think that this, look, Republicans see the polls, and Trump, I think, understands what's coming. He sees the polls. He knows how unpopular he is. He can read these things. And instead of trying to change in any which way, he's trying to undermine elections just like he did in 2016. I mean, he's had a long history of doing this. The reality is Spencer Pratt was not someone who had ever served in office in California. He came sort of out of nowhere. It's a D plus 50.
0: He did not come out of nowhere. He was most recently selling crystals tied to, I believe, the Mayan apocalypse.
1: Right.
0: Prior to that, he was producing his wife's own music. And prior to that, obviously, he was a reality star where he was a bit of a villain.
1: Yeah.
0: So let's not say he came out of
1: nowhere. That's true. But he didn't serve in city council. He wasn't. That was where I was going with this.
2: I'm not sure he's ever been on payroll anywhere.
1: Yeah. Right. Exactly. He was not someone who had taught, you know, was working hard in the community as an activist the way Obama was in Illinois. You know, he's not that.
0: Or even a legitimate business person.
1: Right. Exactly. He was a reality television host. He made a lot of these very popular AI slop videos. But he didn't have like a grassroots organization or anything like that. And it is a D plus 50 city with, you know, it's largely Democrats. And so none of this, you know, all of it makes sense if you're normal and you believe in truth. And we have a shared set of facts.
0: Rev, the president now has sort of a new twist on his rigged election claims in California. Watch this.
3: I started saying it's a rigged election. And then they said it was going to take 2 weeks, 1 week, 2 weeks. And all of a sudden it was approved. You know why? Because the heat was on. He couldn't get away with it. If I didn't do it, I guarantee he wouldn't be the nominee. It's a rigged election.
4: He will try 50 different ways to come back to the same thing. He's never recovered from losing to Joe Biden. He's got to try to rally his base with these conspiracy theories. And anyone that halfway looks like they're with him, as we see in California, he's going to say it's a rigged election. Probably even if they won, he'd say they won by more. So I think that he ran the line so much that most Americans don't even hear it anymore. Because at some point, people are saying, wait a minute, every election is not rigged. So let me get this right. The election was rigged in 2020, but it was fine in 2024. You're not investigating that. So, I mean, how do you explain that to even the most naive Republican?
0: But Rev, call me a silly rabbit. You have been in politics for decades and decades. I would argue it's an even better political story for Donald Trump to say he won, he lost, he was shunned, he was blacklisted, he was told he could never come back, and then he won again. I actually think that's a better story. Why does he continue to hang on to this rigged election and makes him sound like a crazy Uncle Grandpa?
4: You're talking about a man that put his name on buildings all up and down the West Side
0: that he didn't even own.
4: That he didn't own. You're talking about a man that puts his face on a $250 bill.
0: That's never going to be an issue.
4: Do I need to go on? This man does not deal with logic. You're talking about logic. And the winner And then the loser and the comeback, that's not him. He never loses. He has no self-effacing about him. He has deep insecurities. Everything was Trump. Trump, Trump, Trump. And Trump is invincible. And just the thought that he was told once that he lost, he can't live with. It's a personal insecurity.
0: Mother of God. Now we've got Ohio. Before this, it was Georgia. It was Wisconsin. VoteBeat has pointed out that this could all be a test run to potentially challenge the 2026 midterm results. I'm going to say I think they're right. What do you think?
2: Oh, yeah. I think there's a massive disenfranchisement effort underway here. I mean, when you talk about the post office and you talk about, you know, different jurisdictions having to turn in the voter rolls so they can see who the people are in each community as they cast votes. I mean, there's something, you know, really diabolical going on here as far as our electoral process is concerned. And it's terrifying to me. I mean, if we have to then adjudicate the midterms.
0: Mm-hmm.
2: If, for instance, the Democrats win the House, and we don't know whether or not they could take the Senate, but if we have to go through a process where they don't swear in Congress because we're tied up in the courts, this is like year 2000 all over again, but in spades, and in a way that is really
0: But it's
2: far
0: worse
2: more
0: than
2: damaging.
0: The year 2000,
2: yeah. Yeah, no, I would
0: or
2: agree.
0: It's worse
2: yeah.
0: than the last election, because many of those people who would be making the decisions now, Republicans have made sure are far more friendly to their pleas and their plight than we've seen before.
2: Yeah, with the exception of maybe the state of Wisconsin, which still has, you know, a judiciary, that's, you know, run by a Democrat. So that's one place where they may not be able to challenge it. But in places like Ohio, Republicans are still relatively dominant. And I just think this is, you know, they're going to pull out all the stops here, and they may do it again in 2028 for the presidential. This is the type of thing that I think, you know, all Americans, irrespective of what party you belong to, should be worried about, because free and fair is still the way we should approach this process.
0: The U.S. Postal Service, you just mentioned it, what they are proposing is a new rule to withhold delivery of mail-in ballots in states that refuse to provide the Justice Department with voter rolls. It is being challenged, but how worried are you that this is going to happen? And can you just remind our audience, you know, why it's why requesting or demanding these voter rolls are such a problem?
5: Yeah, one of the things that makes our elections actually a lot safer than they might be if we ran them differently is that states run elections. Mm-hmm. Right? The national government is not supposed to be running elections. And what Trump wants to do is put himself, or at least, you know, his cronies, in charge of running our elections. Now, a backdoor way of doing that is you say, okay, we're going to make a list. Every state has to check against our list. If they're not on our list, we take them off. That's a really good way to intentionally leave people off. Then that's a nice, convenient way to disenfranchise people without actually taking over elections, which he can't do. It's unlikely that he can do this also, right? He's tried a bunch of things with elections. Almost none of them have held up in court. So you ask whether I'm worried. I mean, of course I'm worried, because if the odds are 5% that he gets away with this, that's really, really bad. But I don't think that it's... If you were watching them sort of score, putting points on the board constantly, it would look very different than this. Instead, you're looking to take a lot of shots.
0: Okay, but Rev, what if the courts part doesn't matter? What if everything Trump is doing is to just sow doubt in people's confidence in elections, right? Like, you don't get people who are going to vote, people who belong to a political party, you don't get them to change their vote. But if he can convince people that the system doesn't work and they're not going to take off work today and they're not going to go and vote, that's his ultimate goal, to say to people there's no reason to vote, the system doesn't work.
4: And therefore, those that are opposing him or those that just want real elections should be out there loud and dramatically selling that voting does matter, and it mattered when he won. If there was a rig, why didn't the rig work in 24 when Biden was president, mm-hmm. Kamala was vice president, and they could have done something? How? What did they get? Some kind of supernatural interference spiritually? I mean, it just...
0: Okay, but hold on a second.
4: You need to sell it to the public, a counter-argument. The problem is they're laying on the ropes taking these blows rather than fighting back. You need to take the narrative from him.
0: Okay, then maybe I'm naive. Is there any chance that he's taking this so far and it's so egregious that voting rights groups stand up and get communities together and say, see what this man is doing? We must get out there and vote. Because it doesn't matter how much money you put into an election, right? You could influence voters. But at the end of the day, every individual American over the age of 18, if they go out and vote, they'll make a difference. Could this Could this blow up in Trump's face because he's taking it so far?
4: It could blow up in his face if the opposition used it to blow up in his face. Right. He's giving them ammunition. But if they don't use the ammunition, it's on them. They should be doing that now. They should be saying this is the 250th anniversary of the country. This is what the country said it was for, even though it didn't live up to it, but it said it. And we cannot allow this in this anniversary year to be desecrated.
0: I'm going to go to you. But Molly, do you agree with that? Because I think about my own self, and I'm embarrassed to say, but many moons ago in elections when I didn't feel like anything in my life or democracy was at risk, there were definitely elections where the line was too long or it was raining and I didn't vote that day.
1: Yeah.
0: But when everything is on the line like this and so many more people realize that, they're sure as hell going to vote.
1: Yeah. And, you know, I was glad that the rep was talking about this because we talk about Section 2 of the Voting Rights Act, which the Supreme Court, they released this decision early so that southern states could redraw their maps to draw out people of color who were members in majority minority districts, and they went after the work, the incredible civil rights work that happened that you were a part of. And so we really have seen like a concerted effort to try to undermine Democratic voters in every which way. And so I was thinking about the rep because I was thinking about like lessons from 2016, the ways in which Democrats, you know, were able to survive a administration of Trumpism. And one of the things that you did very successfully was, and with a lot of other people, was this boycott of Target. And it worked really well. And so I do think that, you know, you have seen, I mean, we have seen people in this country die for our rights that are being stripped away from us right now.
0: To the man I love the most and treat the worst, Ron and Sonny, I've cut you off three times.
2: You know, I can get this at home.
0: There you go. You don't have to cross the bridge for this. Yes.
2: Exactly. No, look, I think the commercials are writing themselves, right? And the Democrats
0: actually do it.
2: Look, I mean, I love inflation. I don't care about the Americans' financial situation. You know, that we're taking your voting rights away by engaging in all this behavior. As the Reverend says, if there should be commercials running. If I were a Democratic strategist, commercials should be running 24/7 between, and it should have started a couple months ago, but it should be going every single day in every market, particularly those most vulnerable markets where, you know, you have contested elections. And this should be a nonstop process. And yet, when you talk to Corey tomorrow, you know, you may want to bring this up with him because they are dropping the ball on this in ways that I've never seen. They're bringing a sugar spoon to a gunfight every time.
0: Another Trump priority, and it touches on sort of what the Rev was mentioning earlier, keeping Trump's name on the Kennedy Center, right? They appealed the ruling to remove it ahead of the deadline. What is your take on this?
5: So this actually, I think this all ties together because we've been talking a lot about what is the effect on people who don't think the system is working. Now, remember, last time around, people who did not think the system was working overwhelmingly voted for Donald Trump. So he has to get them back to the
0: poll. That's so interesting.
5: Mm-hmm. And what people are seeing now, they said the system isn't working because we have a president who said he was going to take on all the people I wanted to see him take on. And instead, what does he care about? Rigging elections, complaining about fraud, as you pointed out, that requires some really complicated mental gymnastics to make any sense. And then also, you know, he's not fighting to bring down prices. He's fighting to keep his name up on the Kennedy
0: side. Okay, but then have Democrats gone to those voters, right? So those voters just feel forgotten again or pissed off. Have Democrats gone to their houses, knocked on their doors, and made a case? Because Donald Trump may have lost that base, but he's gained a new one, the super, super, super rich.
5: I think that was a rhetorical question.
0: it's not rhetorical. You could answer it wrong. You could do a wrong answer.
5: All right. Yes. With that standard, let me see how I do. I think that the one nice thing about being totally in the wilderness is that there is no the Democrats, right? I mean, there's not an organized Democratic Party.
0: Yeah.
5: So what you are seeing is different Democrats taking different attempts to answer that question or totally failing to. So John Ossoff in Georgia, I think, is answering that question in a really interesting way. Graham Plattner in Maine has some other issues, to put it mildly, but he's taking on that question.
0: He's answering it in his own way.
5: I think here in New York, Mom Donnie has an answer for that question. Right? They're not all answers that everyone's going to like, and they're not all going to work everywhere in the country. Josh Turek, who just won the primary in Iowa.
1: Rob Sand.
5: Right, Rob Sand, also in Iowa. So I think you're, and Sherrod Brown in Ohio, right? You're seeing a lot of different people. not all of them are going to get it right. And so our job as regular Democrats, I'm speaking here as a regular Democrat, is figure out who gets it right, figure out who overperforms in this election, and try to bet on a winner when it comes to the next one.
6: Well, you, my friend, got that answer right.
7: Nobody's going anywhere. And guess what? I told you, for our last nightcap, we got the best team. Coming up later in the show, the show will go on. A judge refuses to halt Trump's UFC fight on the White House lawn. And turns out it is not the first time in our history a president has hosted an anniversary cage match. But first, right after the break, the world's richest man just got a whole lot richer. How Elon Musk just got slingshotted to trillionaire status thanks to the new SpaceX IPO. Our nightcap continues right after this.
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7: Time now for Money, Power, Politics. And it was a record-shattering, history-making day on Wall Street. SpaceX officially debuted on the NASDAQ, opening at $150 a share and closing at just $160 per share, nearly 20% above its initial target. It also carried Elon Musk, who's already the richest man in the world, to trillionaire status in a matter of just a few minutes. Now, I want to be clear. Investors did not just bet on the future of SpaceX today. What they really bet on is the future of where one of the world's richest, most volatile business leaders, who controls more money and more power than practically anyone else on the planet. That is who they bought to today. That might mean great things for Elon Musk, but what does it mean for the rest of us? The nightcap is still here. Ron, I'm obviously turning to you. Buying the SpaceX IPO, you are investing in Elon Musk. And in many ways, at least in the short term, only financially speaking, it's a great bet, right? He's been extraordinarily successful. And maybe even more importantly, he has our government in a stronghold.
0: Oh, absolutely.
7: A fifth of SpaceX's money comes from government contracts, right? He was able to place a call to the White House, who then got the rules changed on the IPO to make sure SpaceX ends up in index funds. So almost regardless of what you think about Elon Musk or his volatility, just from even a short-term perspective, investors are like, this guy is going to the moon, literally, or if not figuratively.
0: Yeah, I mean, he's a cross between Jules Verne and Thomas Edison. You know, I mean, he's got the vision of us, you know, colonizing space, whether it's the moon or Mars. He's talking about putting data centers in space. He's putting more satellites in space. Everything has to do with space, us becoming an interplanetary species. All of this is what is being bet on right now. The financials don't bear it out, though. I mean, the company lost nearly $5 billion last year. It's selling at 95 times its revenues. I mean, on the one hand, yes, it's a good bet because he is, in some instances, rarely let his investors down, although he's not been successful at everything he's tried. The Boring Company has not worked out all that well, and a handful of other endeavors that he's undertaken haven't turned out either. But I think, you know, from a financial markets perspective, the stock's going to go up for a while because of things you said. It's going to be added to indexes. That puts upward pressure on the price. If you look at some of these big IPOs, and I believe we talked about this a couple of weeks ago, a year after they've come public, on average, if you look at Meta.
7: Baby, nobody's thinking about a year from now.
0: I know.
7: Right? If people get a 10% pop, that's a huge win. And let me just ask you one more question before we move on. When it comes to investing, right, our audience might not be that familiar with it. There's something called the key man issue, right? And so if you're investing in someone, how much do you need that one guy to be there, right? If you're betting on Mike Tyson, Inc., you're not there for the Inc., you're there for the Tyson. Yeah. Elon Musk controls 82% of the voting shares of this company. If Elon Musk gets hit by a bus tomorrow, what happens to all of this? And I feel like nobody's talking about that. We haven't heard it from Goldman. We haven't heard it from J.P. Morgan. And these are the lead underwriters from this.
0: Yeah, I mean, listen, I'm having run a business myself where I had to take out key man insurance. This is critical, right?
7: I mean, and you are, I mean, listen, you matter,
0: near.
7: Buddy.
0: Yeah. I mean, but no, it's actually a critical issue when you're relying on one person's name and or reputation and experience. Now, the woman who runs the CEO of SpaceX.
7: Really impressive.
0: Really
7: woman.
0: Impressive. Very talented executive. But yeah, if Elon were to go away tomorrow, you've got a very different bet on SpaceX than you think you have today. So it's and with some of his behavioral issues, one might question, you know, how much money you want to put behind him if indeed, you know, he continues to do some of the things that have been written up in places like The Wall Street Journal.
7: David, isn't it extraordinary that one person who has been absolutely quiet on this is Donald Trump? And when Donald Trump won the second term and Elon Musk took over Doge, we all regularly called him the shadow president. And while he might not be in the White House every day, sleeping on Stephen Miller's couch, he is still deeply entangled in the government and very closely tied to Donald Trump, especially as it relates to money he puts behind Donald Trump and Republican causes. Does it surprise you that Trump's been so quiet?
1: Can you imagine Donald Trump trying to compliment someone on becoming the world's worst trillionaire and it wasn't him? I feel like the space-time continuum would just tear violently while he's typing out that tweet. And he also can't take credit for it. I mean, he can, you know, as you pointed out, his SEC has
7: been. I'm sure he's making money off of it.
1: Yeah, I'm sure he's making money off of it, but I think he can't, you know, he wants to say, you know, what this story is really about, how great Donald Trump is. And I do think what's one thing that is interesting is the best way you could probably do that is to say, well, it's boosting the entire economy. Everyone's doing better. But that's not true. This is not a situation where everyone's doing better because Elon became a trillionaire. So I think Trump is in an interesting position where, you know, maybe he'll do a barrage of truths tonight and then I'll feel silly for saying it.
2: But you know who's not doing better? All those kids, right? The foreign aid, the recipients of PEPFAR and foreign aid in you know, numerous countries, the people who are
7: fighting. But he's one of the biggest beneficiaries of government funding.
2: Right. It's ironic, isn't it? But I mean, and also we got Ebola. We have foreign aid workers who are treating Ebola right now. And, you know, they've had huge cuts, the cuts to the NIH, the cuts to science, the cuts to universities, to teaching hospitals. I mean, it is, I do not think in history we have such a straight line between someone going into government and cutting benefits for, and they're not even benefits, cutting funding for science research for children with cancer.
3: But not only cutting all of those, which are atrocious, but the jobs he cut when he was running DOGE. I was looking for somebody that was a federal worker to start a movement there. You mentioned Target. Right. The national civil rights groups didn't start the Target. We cooperated. They came talk to me, and I said, no, I'm not going against Attorney Armstrong, right, grassroots lawyer in Minneapolis, where they were headquartered, who worked with all of us on the whole George Floyd movement. She started it, blew up, and then when other guys tried to go against her, she held the line. We needed that kind of person. Amelia Boykin was who got Martin Luther King to come to Selma.
2: Yeah.
3: You need somebody that is there, that is being impacted, one of the DOGE people that were fired, to organize those and say to buy from us is to pay for what they did to us.
2: Yeah.
3: Put a face on it.
2: Yeah.
3: Once you put a face, why did the Edmund Pettus Bridge, you went to Selma with me 1 year, why did it work? They put a face on what was going on with the violation of voting rights. Put a face on, it's not about whether you're investing in Musk, it's whether you're paying for a guy that caused hundreds of thousands of people to be unemployed, yeah, federal workers.
7: Rev, can we just dip into just sort of the wealth gap in our country, right? We're minting our first trillionaire while everyday Americans, right? Inflation is now moving faster than wages are. Everyday Americans are struggling to pay their rent and put gas in their car. They're worried about jobs out there. Should we not be more and more worried about the wealth divide? Because the Elon Musks of the world are panicked, maybe not him personally, about this eat the rich sentiment. And them exploding into mega wealth are the ones driving it. Zohra Mamdani isn't driving the eat the rich movement. This is.
3: And I think, again, I go back to the fact that I have a lot of historic misgivings about 250 years ago. But use that anniversary. What we were supposed to be fighting is oligarchies and the rich. And you're doing the exact opposite now.
2: Yeah.
3: You're creating an oligarchy, and you're creating a monarchy with Trump. How American is that in concept, whether America lived up to it or not, that you're letting this go to where the oligarchs and now a monarch is running the country, and they're going to celebrate fighting King George and make King Donald?
7: Now, Reverend Al won the show.
4: Yeah,
7: whatever you're going to say, you have at it. But he just won. He won the show.
0: so I would not begrudge people at SpaceX who are making money. But 4,400 millionaires, 400 of the employees are going to be centimillionaires as of today's close. So it's staggering that we are creating millionaires at the pace that we are today, while, again, whether it's the K-shaped economy you want to look at, where people are sliding down the scale, and then a handful of others are accelerating at an extraordinarily rapid pace.
2: And the thing that I think is really offensive about Musk is that he'll do these, you know, he'll talk about, like, we're going to do basic income for everyone. We're going to do this. We're going to do that.
7: I'm going to solve world hunger.
2: Right. My man has done none of that.
7: Correct.
2: If anything, he has just made, you know, the foreign aid stuff, if you look at those numbers, it is staggering.
7: That is not true. Last year, he gave away $4.3 billion to charity. Oh, no, he didn't.
2: Yeah.
7: Mike Bloomberg did. Everybody is saying right here, when we come back, a century ago, our president hosted a celebratory fight to mark our nation's 150th birthday. This time around, the Trump, is he doing the same thing? No. This time, there's a giant octagon on the front lawn of the White House. We're going to get into it next.
4: Today's jazz brings the movement forward. 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
7: Well, boys and girls, you knew this conversation was coming. On Sunday, President Trump will celebrate his and America's birthdays with a UFC event at the White House. Believe it or not, it is not the first time America has marked its birthday with a high-profile fight. 100 years ago, one of the most controversial events in the nation's 150th birthday celebration was a fight between the heavyweight champion of the world and a Marine veteran. Of course, the difference is that fight happened in a Philadelphia arena. And Sunday's fight is happening in a specially built venue right on the White House lawn. And the weigh-in will be held at the Lincoln Memorial. The nightcap is still here. Rev, I am turning to you. A Washington Post op-ed points out the similarities with 1926, but they don't end with that celebratory fight. President Coolidge used his executive power to raise tariffs and reduce oversight. He used gunboat diplomacy in the Caribbean, and Congress passed laws sharply limiting immigration. This is nothing like what we saw 150 years ago.
3: No, I think that what we're seeing is what Donald Trump considers entertainment. I mean, next we're going to start having animals fighting in a cage there. I think that just the event itself is something that I used to like boxing, but cage fighting goes back to days that I don't really remember in this country. And next will be doing animal fighting. But think people have the right to do it. I was invited once by before she was Secretary of Education to one of their fights. And I'm like, this is not boxing. This is brutal. But what we
7: WWE. Linda McMahon.
3: Right.
7: Got it. Yeah.
3: So but one of the things that disturbs me is this is on the White House grounds. We're talking about on federal property. So whether animal activists or me that think this reminds me of the days down in Charleston where slaves fought, mm-hmm. that's a private enterprise if you do it in terms of like the WWF. But you're talking about on the White House grounds doing this to celebrate what? And it just happens to be the president's birthday that he uses as flag day. This is, to me, absolutely inappropriate.
7: But what does this say about the seriousness of this administration when just yesterday the president wanted to spike the market and say we're really close to getting a deal inked with Iran? And, oh, by the way, Witkoff, Jared, and J.D. Vance can handle it. Not even his Secretary of State, who's busy signing a declaration with Dana White from the UFC, and the president saying, the president said he couldn't go to his son's wedding because of the war in Iran, but he's not heading out to address these potential peace talks because he don't want to miss the fight.
2: Okay, so I have a little bit of a different take on this.
7: Love UFC.
2: No, I don't even know. I think that Donald Trump believes, right? But I think that Donald Trump believes that he won because he was able to do a thing Andrew Breitbart talks about, which is get politics downstream from culture, right? That he was able to get in the culture and to get people who don't think about politics to think about him, the low frequency voters.
7: Okay, he's not wrong. And you could weave Donald Trump's WWE history around his rise to power. He's not wrong there.
2: And so I think of this, look, I mean, who even knows what's going on in Trump's brain? But part of this, I think, is the anxiety he has about the midterms. I think he thinks that if he can get more into the culture, it will help him with the midterms.
0: It just reminds me so much of a scene in Gladiator where the senators are saying games, 150 days of games. And it's like, you know, Commodus knows who the crowd is. It's not the crowd in the Senate. It's the, you know, it's the mob in the floor of the Coliseum.
7: Okay, but let's stick with the mob.
0: Yeah.
7: Because can we please talk about all the money involved in this, right? Dana White, he runs the UFC. He's a huge Trump ally. He's a huge booster. Where's the event being broadcast? Paramount Plus, owned by the Ellisons, obviously
0: just
7: huge,
0: approved by the DOJ. Too.
7: Correct. Obviously huge Trump allies. And there is a giant fundraiser happening the night before. There's a lot going on here when we're talking about the, you know, money exchanging hands and who's going to benefit from this.
0: Yeah, and it's not surprising. Like I said, the Department of Justice just approved Paramount's acquisition of Warner Brothers Discovery today. And, you know, there's so much interconnected activity that goes on, financial
2: Gilded Age,
0: 100%, okay. Not Golden Age.
7: Stay on the money, because I talked about Marco Rubio with Dana White yesterday. It wasn't just a ceremony. He was signing a memo that is going to partner the UFC with the State Department to have MMA fighting taught for leadership skills while we're like, what is even happening? Saying that the MMA can help teach American excellence.
1: Well, I think it's all pay to play, right? And or in this case, it's like, well, we're not going to have the play unless there's some pay. And I think that what you're seeing, I mean, I will say one thing about, because to your point, Molly, about culture, right? When I was at the White House, when I was writing speeches for President Obama, I got to do a bunch of the speeches at the PBS in concert at the White House, right?
7: That's a lot like MMA. Yeah.
1: For Democrats, that's our MMA fighting, which is one of the reasons we sometimes struggle to win elections.
7: I was thinking that, but didn't want to say it to you.
1: But I will say it was on PBS. And this was a point that instead we're cutting PBS, and now you have to subscribe to Paramount Plus, right? At a time when everything is too expensive, you have to pay every month if you want the culture that the president is putting on the White House. So you may hate UFC, you may love UFC. But if you're going to put it on the White House, it should be free to Americans. Right. It should celebrate America.
7: Okay, that's
1: America.
7: A great point. If you want to watch it, you're going to scream. Okay, are you going to watch it?
3: Not if I can help it.
0: Absolutely not. 100%. Zero.
2: I don't know why. Chance.
1: I'll watch clips online because that's where everyone watches everything now.
7: I do have Paramount Plus because I do love a lot of those shows, but no, I'm not going to be watching it. Everybody is staying put. When we return, it is time for everyone to share their MVPs of the week. Keep it here.
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7: It is time now for everybody's MVP of the week. And if right now you're panicked saying, oh my gosh, I'm going to miss this when Stephanie has the new show, don't worry, you're not. The Nightcap will be the group chat, and I assure you we'll have an MVP. Who's yours?
0: So for reasons other than most people would think, it's Elon Musk. And you alluded to it earlier, the fact that his wealth has been driven in large part by the largesse of the U.S. government and others, including his parents, who staked him early on. And this is the opposite of the epitome of the self-made man, right? He's worth $1 trillion, and it's come through either loans from family, government bailouts early on, Tesla. He's also gotten subsidies for the sale
7: of
0: those cars.
7: But. He still did it. There's a lot of people who inherited a lot of money and didn't pull this off.
0: I'm not suggesting that he is not a business genius. I'm saying that this was largely driven. A lot of it was driven, and some of his companies were bailed out by the U.S. government. The Tesla subsidies at $7,500 per
7: car. And he's still convinced, but he convinced the government to bail him out.
0: Yeah. Yes. Okay. So, all right. If that's a way to become a trillionaire, fine. So he's my MVP for having fleeced the government to get there.
7: There you go.
2: Mine are the foreign aid workers who have lost their jobs because of DOGE, the people who are fighting Ebola and all of the stuff that's happening right now in Africa with less money and less people and less, you know, from help from the United States government.
7: Rev?
3: Jalen Brunson.
7: Yes. Yes.
3: I mean, he's been the spirit of the Knicks team. He's taught America that you can come back. The game they won at the Garden the other night, down 29 points and comes back. And the fact he did the last shot that hit the rim. I mean, how many of us have hit the rim in life and OG comes and puts it in and we win? It brought a new spirit to a lot of Americans. I love his tenacity, and he's not the tallest guy on the court, still does it.
7: Not just about Jalen the player. What about Jalen the person?
3: That's right.
7: And this humble team who didn't necessarily have the biggest stars, the first NBA picks. What an extraordinary team they are.
3: He made the regular guy feel like he could be something sensational. And he did it. And he doesn't walk around wearing that. I'm very impressed with him. I don't even know him, but I'm impressed with Jalen.
1: I also
7: wear
1: the donut.
7: One more
1: Jalen
7: question.
1: Brunson.
7: Yeah. Just because before we started the show, you mentioned Spike Lee. What is this week like for him? He's a good friend of yours.
3: He's somewhere floating on his way to San Antonio.
7: In all the years you've known him, have you ever seen him?
3: No, I've never seen him this excited. I mean, I thought he was going to run out on the court and grab the ball. I mean, Spike is the epitome of a fan, and he's happier than anybody. I think he's happier than anybody in the Knicks.
0: Well, did he not wake you up after the third quarter?
3: Yeah, oh yeah. He's screaming and yelling, but he doesn't even have to call you. You can hear him a few blocks. So, because he's a real committed fan.
7: Well, he might not run out on the court, but I don't know if you saw Tracy Morgan said he has his son tape him up before every game in case they need him to get in the game, which is the greatest thing I've ever heard.
1: Well, this is a good segue. My MVP is Knicks fans because I feel like,
7: which by the way is now every person who ever lived in New York or even visited New York.
1: Absolutely, if you've heard of New York, you're a Knicks fan. But when you watch these crowds, I was outside Penn Station accidentally after game two, and there is so much anger. It's very New York, and what I love about the Knicks fans, they are not, this is not a kumbaya thing, it's not just happy, they are pissed off and joyous, and I feel like we are living in times that are outrageous, and the New York Knicks fans are reminding us that rage and joy do not have to be exclusive. Yeah. You can be angry and upbeat at the exact same time, and I think they're doing all of us a service.
7: But don't you think this is just so great in this in this divided moment, this disconnected moment? It was Mary Erdos from J.P. Morgan this week who said that live events, right, this championship is the antithesis of AI.
0: Yeah. Well, yeah, and if you look at all sports right now, right, we've got the hockey finals that are actually quite exciting. Carolina's up 3-2. You've got FIFA starting, tomorrow night. tonight at 9 p.m., which is a huge global event. And then you've got the Knicks on the cusp of winning the NBA championship.
1: And a certain UFC fight that we may have been.
2: But it's also about New Yorkers. I mean, we're great.
0: This is what makes us so popular.
2: We're just great. I mean, we're great.
7: So, you know, we probably have to go to commercial now, but I can't even hear my stage director because he's lost his voice completely because he's been cheering for the Knicks all week. So blame them, not me. All right, gang. Thank you all so much for the last nightcap on the 11th hour. But for you at home, do not go anywhere.
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7: All right, it is time now. I'm going to have to take a deep breath for my MVP. And my MVP is all things the 11th hour. It is this show. It is the show team. but it is especially you, our audience. Because here's the thing about this show. You don't have the 11th hour on in the background of your office or at an airport or at a dentist's office. I know that you are choosing to invite us into your home every night. You are sometimes giving me the privilege of being the last voice you even hear before you go to sleep. I do not take that lightly. I take it seriously. So I just want to say thank you to you and to my team who, like, I need you to understand this is a hard schedule. People don't eat dinner with their families. When you leave here, you cannot fall right asleep. It takes a long time to fall asleep. It's really hard. And for me, I just get to sit here and make this show, but I could not do it without all of the people that make it happen. And I want to share a look back at some of what we have been through together. Watch this. Let's take a deep breath together and do this thing. Good evening. Once again, I am Stephanie Ruhle. And we are now 159 days away from the midterms. And as usual, there's a ton of news we need to talk about. Let's get smarter with the help of our leadoff panel this evening. Guiding commercial ships through the strait. Is that sustainable?
1: It's a mess. Look at those prices. That's California, everybody.
7: You know what time it is. Money, power, politics.
3: Prices are going up across the board. If he's out there saying, I'm not worried about the economy, I'm not worried about consumers
7: right
3: now.
7: Not one bit.
3: That's going to be a real problem over the course of the summer.
7: We don't have the same sources. You know that. My sources are your sources, boss. Great to see you, Han. Welcome to the nightcap.
4: Is the regime in tatters or is the regime intact?
7: Every Wall Street source is like, it's over tomorrow, it's over tomorrow. And it's like, honey, it ain't over.
5: The White House is populated. It's like a clown rodeo.
7: We're going to take Russia at their word.

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4: 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All you need is love.
5: There it is.
2: Our mission to bring you the truth is more important than ever, and I am truly grateful that you are here with us every night. And I am truly grateful to be leaving you all in the most capable hands of anybody I could think of at MS. My best friend here, my colleague for many years, my partner in crime, Ali Velshi, will be taking over the 11th hour chair on Monday. You know this man. He is smart. He is insightful. And most importantly, he cares. And he is committed to the facts. So many times, Ali has been my rock. And now he can be yours, too. Ali Velshi, I cannot wait to see what you do with this place. And for you watching, please don't forget, it is so easy right now to disconnect. It is so easy to say, I'm exhausted by the news. It's so serious. It's so miserable. Please don't. Reverend Al knows this more than I do. It is so crucial to be informed and engaged right now. Please don't leave us. Stay with us. It is a privilege to be here doing this. As dark as these times may be, every day we have the chance to be the light. So let's do it. For one last time, I wish you a very good night. Remember, you're in luck. If you like tonight's show, you can watch it again. I promise you, I'm going to be. Tomorrow night, you can see the Nightcap at 11 p.m. Eastern right here on MS. And do not forget, I will see you on Monday. You better wake up early. My new show, Money, Power, Politics, starts Monday from 9 a.m. to 11 Eastern. Please do not miss it. And of course, you want to watch the premiere of the 11th Hour with Ali right here on Monday. But for now, for the very last time, I am signing off. From all of us here at the network, thank you for staying up late with me. I will see you bright and early Monday morning.

0: this was an up-close and personal fight. While she was down on the ground, three rounds were fired. All of them were hits. He opens the door and sees his wife. She had obviously been killed.
1: What happened? Why?
2: When you heard the burglary theory, that makes sense to you?
3: No. I just came to the conclusion it was never going to be solved.
4: I saw that a bite swab had been collected by the coroner's office. There should be DNA.
5: It indicated the suspect that had bit Sherry Rasmussen was actually a female. Now it becomes a matter of time. That moment, that call, I'll never forget it. That changed everything.
2: This plays to everybody's favorite conspiracy theory, that cops
4: cover for other cops.
2: No matter what.
4: You're out of your mind.
5: We made a determination. We'd never say her name. We referred to her only as number 5. Nobody would ever know who she was.

0: December 1985. For many families, a typical Christmas.
1: There's your grandma.
0: For the Rasmussen family of Tucson, Arizona, it would be a Christmas of firsts and lasts.
1: Oh, hey, Sherry.
0: It was the first Christmas for 28-year-old Sherry Rasmussen and John Rutten as husband and wife. It was also a time to celebrate the first child of the next generation, Sherry's niece, Rachel.
2: My first Christmas, I was told that I had chicken pox, so it was not very comfortable, and the only person who could make me happy was my Aunt Sherry.

0: Rachel and her younger sister Jessica only know their Aunt Sherry through videos.
1: It's nice and big.
0: Photos. And the stories their family told them.
2: Why? Why would you take her from such a young age from a very loving family that misses her greatly?
0: Baby Rachel's first Christmas back in 1985 was also her Aunt Sherry's last Christmas on Earth.
3: It was great to watch it and to see her. And then at the same time, it hurts and it makes me angry because I feel like, why isn't she here? Why did someone have to take her away?
0: The mystery of what happened to Sherry Rasmussen would take more than two decades to solve, while her family waited with a hole in their hearts. Teresa was so close to her sister Sherry, she often called her while on her 10 a.m. break, like on that Monday morning in February 1986.
4: And her secretary said that she was homesick, so I called her at home after that.
0: Sherry didn't pick up. And when Teresa's phone rang late that night, it wasn't Sherry returning her call.
4: Answered the phone and Dad told me that she had been killed. And I sat up and screamed in bed.
0: Not just killed, murdered in her own home. The third sister, Connie, was next to get the call.
5: It was close to midnight by the time I heard. And then I started screaming.
0: Shocked and sleep-deprived, the Rasmussen family met up at the L.A. airport. And then they went straight to LAPD's Van Nuys station, where Sherry's case was being handled.
6: Did police tell you what they thought had happened?
5: I believe at that time they told, you know, my parents that she was in a fight in her home and had been shot.
7: Her injuries were extensive and disturbing.
0: Journalist Matt McGough wrote a book about the investigation.
7: John, Sherry's husband, came home from work that night around 6 p.m. and went upstairs and discovered Sherry's body.
0: When police got to the scene, they found video and stereo equipment stacked just inside the front door.
7: As if someone is in the act of burglarizing and suddenly discover the homeowner is home and there's a confrontation and it goes sideways.
0: John and Sherry had been married just 3 months.
7: By all accounts, John was distraught that night.
0: Too distraught, apparently, to break the news to Sherry's family.
6: He didn't call you to tell you that Sherry'd been murdered.
5: No.
6: He didn't call you.
5: No.
6: He didn't call your parents.
5: No.
0: Instead, John had his dad call Sherry's parents,
8: telling me that Sherry had been murdered. And so I told his dad, I want to talk to John. And he said, John doesn't feel like talking.
0: Sherry's family says when they finally met with John at the LAPD's Van Nuys station the day after the murder, he still wasn't talking.
5: I thought his behavior was odd, that he was more concerned about himself than about Sherry.
6: How so?
5: Well, naturally, we had questions, you know, because he had firsthand information because he found Sherry. He wouldn't talk to us. It just was odd.
0: But he did speak with detectives.
9: Now, John, what is your wife's name?
10: Sherry.
9: She's a nurse?
10: She's director of nursing at Glendale Adventist Hospital. She had everything going. I mean, she...
9: Hey, so do you mind? Hey, John, for a couple of minutes, I need you to be tough for me, buddy.
0: Mayer believed the murder happened sometime between 7:30 and 10 a.m., and John seemed to have an alibi for that time. He said he'd left early that morning for work, and he said Sherry was awake then, but still in bed.
10: 7:20 is when I left. I got to work about 10 to 8.
0: The detective asked him point blank.
9: You didn't harm your wife, did you, John?
10: No, I did not. Good.
9: You didn't harm your wife. Okay, very good.
0: John even agreed, 16 days after the murder, to take a polygraph.
7: He sat and he was asked questions. It was recorded in the detective's notes as inconclusive because he was too emotional.
0: Sherry's entire family was shattered, and it was only going to get worse. Coming up, inside what seemed like a very good marriage.
5: He's tall, he's ambitious, he was an engineer. They enjoyed running, playing tennis.
6: Sounds like he's ticking off all the boxes.
5: Yes.
4: If you look at the wedding pictures, you can see in my sister's eyes how excited and happy she was. They made a very stunning couple.
0: And later, the trail goes cold.
4: They were going to take a psychic out to see if they could figure out what went on.
0: When Dateline continues.
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0: In 1986, Los Angeles saw a spike in murders.
29: Everybody hold on to the wall.
0: Driven mostly by the intersection of drugs and gangs.
30: We have continual shootings. Well, it's just a war zone.
0: By year's end, 834 people in the city of L.A. would die at the hands of another. It was close to a record. The murder of Sherry Rasmussen that February was number 138. Except that doesn't quite tell the story. Because in death, as in life, Sherry seemed to stand out from the crowd. Sherry was the middle child of three daughters. She was smart, athletic, and tall. By age 16, she was 6 feet. Her sisters say Sherry's enthusiasm for life swept up their whole family.
5: She always pushed us. I would have never learned how to snow ski, except for she drug us all to Taos, New Mexico to learn how to snow ski.
6: And she would push everybody else to do better.
4: Yes. Even now that she's gone, I think she forces me to be a better person.
6: You're still living up to that standard.
4: Oh, heck yeah.
0: From the very beginning, Sherry set the bar high.
5: In kindergarten, she was advanced to the place where the teacher would just use her as an assistant.
6: She's 5 years old.
5: Yes.
0: Sherry went on to skip two grades and entered nursing school in Southern California at 16.
6: It did seem like there was sort of nothing she could not do, and not just do, be great at.
5: Yeah, well, she couldn't sew.
6: So there's that.
0: Sherry had considered medical school, but even at 16, she knew a nurse's hours would be more family friendly, because another goal of hers was having a husband and kids.
6: I'm guessing your dad wanted her to become a doctor.
4: Yes.
5: Yes, he did.
6: And she resisted that.
4: Yes.
5: But yes.
6: No one told her what to do, even including your parents.
5: That's correct.
4: Yep.
0: Her parents thought Los Angeles was a dangerous place and were worried about Sherry living there. They also knew they had no say in that either. So they helped her buy a condo in a gated complex with secure parking. Sherry couldn't say no to that. She could be stubborn in some ways, but what struck her sisters was Sherry's compassion.
4: When she would lose a patient, I could tell when she'd come home how it affected her.
6: She definitely didn't have this, like, emotional wall between herself and the people she was taking care of.
4: Oh, no. She was right there with them.
0: By 26, she was a nursing supervisor.
2: She knew what she was doing.
0: Jane Goldberg was Sherry's colleague and, for a while, her roommate.
2: She was always calm, always in control. She one day was taking care of a critically ill patient in bed 3, and as I walked by, she said very comfortably, "Jane, could you give me a hand here?" And I looked over, and the patient had arrested, and she was starting one-man CPR. And she said it so calmly, at first it took me a minute to put it all together, and I went, "Oh, yeah, sure, I'll give you a hand."
0: At 27, Sherry had fast-tracked into hospital management.
2: I can remember staff saying, you know, when you go to Sherry's office, even if there's a problem, you always come out feeling better about yourself.
6: That's a good talent for a manager to have.
2: It really is.
0: Jane says Sherry's life was good. A happy, single, 20-something. And then Sherry met the one.
2: She had gone to a party and came back talking about this guy, and, you know, she was sort of smitten, and he was tall.
6: Which was important to her.
2: Which was important. I mean, when you're somebody who's very confident and very tall, there aren't a lot of men who don't feel intimidated.
0: The tall man's name was John Rutten, and he seemed as smitten as Sherry.
4: He's tall, he's ambitious, he was an engineer, they enjoyed running, playing tennis.
6: Sounds like he's ticking off all the boxes.
4: Yes.
6: And she was clearly into this guy. You could tell from the way she was talking.
4: Yes, and she was happy.
3: Yeah, she was happy.
6: You met him first?
3: I met him first, yeah.
6: What'd you think?
4: I liked him. I mean, Sherry and John looked gorgeous together, I think. They made a very stunning couple. He would dote over her, so that always made me feel good. He seemed like he wanted to have me as a sister, so he treated me as a baby sister, which was a grand thing for me. So I accepted him instantly.
6: You feel the same way when you met him?
4: Yes. I trusted Sherry's judgment, and she was happy and in love with him, and
6: that's good enough
4: that
6: for
4: was
6: you.
4: Good enough for me.
0: November 23rd, 1985, a little over a year after they met, John and Sherry married.
6: How'd she and John seem that day?
4: Fantastic. If you look at the wedding pictures, you can see in my sister's eyes how excited and happy she was.
0: John and Sherry set up house in her secure condo. Sister Teresa and her husband visited the newlyweds one sunny L.A. Sunday, 3 months after the wedding.
4: We went on a short walk, and they were walking in front of us and holding hands and talking. And
6: they didn't have a care in the world.
4: Nope. It was a good day.
0: It was, in fact, the last good day. 24 hours later, Sherry Rasmussen would be dead.
7: Coming up, while she was down on the ground, 3 rounds were fired. All of them were hits.
0: Bullets and a bite mark.
7: On her left inner forearm. It was very obvious. It wasn't just small impressions. They were red and raw. This was an up-close and personal fight.
6: That handprint of Sherry's on the wall is so haunting. Leaving that print is probably one of the last things she did on this earth.
7: Yes.
0: When Dateline continues.
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31: LAPD homicide detective Rob Bubb knows the Rasmussen case as well as anybody. Now retired, Bubb agreed to walk us through it from the perspective of the original detectives who arrived on the scene that first night.
32: John Rutten returns home after a day of work, and the door is ajar, which alarms him. He opens the door, looks inside, and sees his wife, Sherry Rasmussen. She's lying on her back in the middle of the living room, wearing essentially what he had left her wearing that morning when he went to work. He went over and checked her, and she had obviously been killed. When the police first arrived, they removed John from the scene.
31: The detective in charge back then was a senior homicide guy named Lyle Mayer. Now retired, he declined to talk with us. He's the one who spoke with John Rutten the night of the murder and began the search for Sherry's killer or killers.
33: Has she had any problems at work?
34: Her work's tough every day. She's got a hard job.
33: No, but I mean, has she had any problems with...
34: Nothing unusual.
33: She's not having any problems with an ex-boyfriend or you with an ex-girlfriend?
34: No.
31: John's grief, along with his work alibi, seemed to rule him out as the killer.
33: I'm usually a pretty good judge of character, but I'm fairly certain that you have absolutely nothing to do with this. Okay?
31: To understand how the murder unfolded, it helps to know the layout of John and Sherry's condo. Tall and narrow, the first floor is the living room. The second floor is the kitchen dining area. And the third floor, the bedrooms. The original investigating detectives believed the attack started on the second floor, where evidence indicated two gunshots were fired.
32: There were two holes through a curtain and then through a sliding glass door that led out into the parking area of the townhome. The original detectives thought the two rounds were misses and that a fight ensued down the stairs into the living room area.
31: It was here on the first floor where Sherry Rasmussen's last minutes were spent in a brutal and bloody fight for her life. Whoever attacked Sherry used almost anything as a weapon, even a vase that was smashed over her head.
32: The blunt force trauma injuries were particularly disturbing. The right side of her face, her eye, was swollen and blackened. She was actually pistol whipped possibly two times. A stereo speaker had fallen down, was very near her head. There was two fingernails near the front door, and a clothesline or a small thin rope also near the front door of the apartment.
31: At some point, Sherry was bitten.
32: On her left inner forearm. It was very obvious. It wasn't just small impressions. They were red and raw. When the original detectives noticed that she sustained that bite mark to her left forearm, it gave them the knowledge that this was an up-close and personal fight.
31: The fight only came to an end when Sherry Rasmussen was shot.
32: While she was down on the ground, three rounds were fired. All of them were hits while she was down on the first floor.
31: Low on the wall in the entryway, investigators found what seemed to be Sherry's bloody handprint.
6: That handprint of Sherry's on the wall is so haunting. Leaving that print is probably one of the last things she did on this earth.
32: Yes.
31: The original detectives also noted what to them appeared to be a major clue.
32: There were some stereo components that had been removed from an entertainment center, as if someone were going to pick up all the items that they'd gathered and leave the apartment. There was a drawer that was pulled off from a table in between two sitting chairs in the living room, and that had been dumped.
31: And Sherry's purse and car, a brand new BMW 318i, were missing. The whole tableau convinced those 1986 detectives that this was a heist that had gone south.
32: They walked in and they saw what appeared to be a burglary, and so that's what they ran with.
31: Mayer was so certain it began as a burglary, he even shared his theory with John the night of the murder.
33: I believe your house was burglarized today, sometime before 10 a.m. I believe they got in your front door by prying open the front door. I believe they were trying to steal your stereo and probably some other items.
31: Except Sherry had called in sick that day.
32: And when the burglars were taking the stereo equipment, they knocked down one of the shelves and they knocked over one of the speakers, and that those noises from inside the apartment alerted Sherry. She came downstairs to confront the burglars. When she did, the struggle ensued. One burglar left, taking their car. The second one fought, killed Sherry in the living room area, and then, not having that car, went down into the sub-basement parking area.
6: Steals her car.
32: And steals her car to leave the location.
31: While a bulletin went out for Sherry's BMW, crime scene investigators diligently combed through the house in search of evidence. Photos were taken, blood samples collected, and fingerprints dusted. They even collected saliva from the bite wound on Sherry's arm. Remember, this was 1986, before DNA testing changed law enforcement.
32: Based on the science of the day, if they could get a blood typing from it, it would be a big step in identifying, or at least in assisting to identify, a suspect later on.
31: Mayer believed the apartment was rich with evidence pointing to a botched burglary. So much so, he even boasted to John they would soon find the killers.
33: We're going to catch these persons, or this person, all right? You got to have a little faith in me. We're very successful at what we do. Very, very successful.
31: And sure enough, just weeks later, Mayer was convinced he was closing in on Sherry's murderers.
32: Coming up, a woman had returned to her apartment, surprised two men inside. One ran past her, the second pointed a gun at her.
31: Detectives thought it was the same burglars who'd killed Sherry. Sherry's friend thought police were completely on the wrong track.
6: You lived in that condo for 3 years?
2: Yes.
6: You never worried about safety living
2: there? No, I never did. No, it felt very safe.
6: When you heard that burglary theory, that makes sense to you?
2: No.
32: When Dateline continues.
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35: There's only one person here who knows what Sherry was as a wife. Sherry,
36: Four days after Sherry Rasmussen's murder came a very difficult goodbye.
2: John was a mess. I was talking to him and trying to reassure him, we'll get through this, I don't know how, but, you know, we have each other. His color was just ashen. He couldn't stop moving. He couldn't stand still. We had to walk back and forth. His hands were just shaking. You know, if he had been a patient, I would have expected him to go into cardiac arrest.
36: Sherry's husband did pull himself together enough to say a few words.
35: I just want to thank you all for coming, and I want you to know that Sherry was the best professional in the world. She was the best wife that anybody could ever have, and she was the best sister, daughter. She wanted to make everybody happy.
37: I was still in this state of shock, but one of the things that did get through my the fog was the number of people that loved Sherry and respected her.
38: It was overwhelming how many people were there.
36: The ripple effect from murder is powerful. For Jane Goldberg, The loss of Sherry cut deeper than she'd thought possible.
2: I was a nurse. I had always dealt with grief. I had to give people the clothing of their beloved after they had died. But I'd never known grief like this. I had no idea what grief was until this happened.
36: Over the weeks after Sherry died, as family and friends learned how to live without her, detectives locked onto what they thought was a crucial new lead. Another burglary in Sherry's neighborhood, just a couple of blocks away.
0: A woman had returned to her apartment, surprised two men inside. One ran past her, the second pointed a gun at her.
36: To detectives, this seemed like the same scenario they believed had led to Sherry's murder.
1: It's not a giant leap to think these are the same two guys.
0: No, not at all. Not with the proximity, the time of day, and basically the same M.O.
36: Detective Lyle Mayer held a press conference.
4: We have obtained fingerprints in the crimes.
36: He came with police sketches of the two suspects he thought were responsible for both crimes. KNBC, our Los Angeles station, was there.
6: Detectives asked the public to call Van Nuys police with any information that might solve this case before the gunmen strike again.
36: The detectives seemed certain they were onto something. Sherry's friend Jane was not as sure.
1: You lived in that condo for 3 years?
2: Yes.
1: You never worried about safety living
2: there? No, I never did. No. It felt very safe.
1: When you heard that burglary theory, that makes sense to you?
2: No. My theory is she came down to feed the cat, went into the kitchen. If it had been burglars who were in the living room, the way the condo's set up, they could have just leaned against that one wall, waited until she was around the corner in the kitchen, and walked right out the front door.
1: They could have gotten away without her seeing them.
2: Exactly. And that's what burglars do. They don't want to confront people.
36: Writer Matt McGough points out, these burglars didn't seem to know what they were doing.
8: If you're looking for valuables, are you going to look in a junk drawer in the living room?
1: No, you'll go to the bedroom.
8: Yes, where Sherry had a jewelry box that was undisturbed.
36: Her purse had been taken, but two men found it before nightfall the day of the murder and gave it to a neighbor. The missing BMW showed up within 2 weeks.
8: That car was discovered by an officer who was driving past it and was alert and recognized that matches the description.
1: Not taken to some job shop.
8: Left with the keys in the ignition.
36: Sherry's family gave the police other leads, such as a nurse at the hospital where Sherry worked. After being passed over for a promotion, the nurse started harassing Sherry.
38: She wouldn't give her the job. I know that she had the security walk her out to her car for a period of time because of the harassment at work.
1: That's a little ominous.
38: But she stuck to her guns.
1: Well, that was Sherry.
38: That was.
36: The cops never followed up on that nurse or on the other woman the family told them about, this one an ex-girlfriend of John's. Sherry had told her dad the woman would just show up sometimes, seemingly out of nowhere. Nels didn't know the ex-girlfriend's name, and anyway, detectives seemed uninterested. Instead, they kept looking for the burglars. But they didn't find them. And before too long, the case of Sherry Rasmussen began to go very cold. Coming up...
38: Our family had a hard time existing as a family again properly. I mean, because we were missing that part.
9: We were always had a sense of needing to protect ourselves and to be safe.
36: Loved ones looking for answers. After 15 years, will they finally get one?
1: You come upon the case of Sherry Rasmussen.
10: Yes.
1: 1986 murder, not solved.
10: Correct. I saw that a bite swab had been collected by the coroner's office. With that swab, there should be DNA.
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9: LAPD Detective Lyle Mayer and his team kept searching for, but not finding, the homicidal burglars they were convinced had killed Cherry Rasmussen.
10: They were going to take a psychic out to see if they could figure out what went on. I thought, well, that's odd. A psychic, okay.
9: You probably predicted this, but the psychic didn't sense anything that moved the case forward. With the investigation stalled, a murder's ripple effect continued.
10: Our family had a hard time existing as a family again properly. I mean, because we were missing that part.
11: Oh, here comes Aunt Sherry. Here's Aunt Sherry.
9: One of their last intact moments was that Christmas, when baby Rachel was the focus of all the attention.
11: Everybody here thinks there's going to be a baby rutting pretty soon. I think they better talk to Sherry.
9: There would never be a baby rutting for Sherry and John. Sherry was gone, and her absence reshaped her family in other ways as well.
12: The loss of my Aunt Sherry has impacted my entire life. We were always had a sense of needing to protect ourselves and to be safe.
9: Sherry's killer was still out there, and her family had no answers. Maybe time would make the difference, and maybe it wouldn't. In 1991, 5 years after Sherry's murder, Detective Mayer retired, and the case was passed on to new detectives working the homicide desk in Van Nuys. Along with their parents, Sherry's sisters Connie and Teresa went back again to Van Nuys Station to meet them.
10: They put us in an interrogation room, and they came in with a little skinny folder about this big.
9: The family soon realized these new detectives didn't have anything new to offer.
13: Detective Mayer was gone by then,
10: right.
13: But the theory was still, this was a burglary, and somehow it turned into a murder.
10: Right. They did meet with us, but it was also more of a show.
9: Sherry's dad, Nels, coped by trying to solve the case himself.
10: As a father, he had felt a responsibility to protect her. And the only way that in her death he could protect her was to find out who killed her. He would constantly redissect the information that we knew.
9: In 1993, Nels read about something new, forensic DNA testing.
13: Nels Rasmussen reading about DNA and the advances that's brought to criminology offers to pay for DNA testing, and the department says no.
14: Correct. Unfortunately, it's not something that our department is going to accept. It's just not the way the quote-unquote business end of the department works.
9: And so no DNA testing was done. The Rasmussens went on living their lives without that missing piece. It was a loss felt all the way down to the youngest generation, including Sherry's other niece, Jessica.
12: Every time I would succeed in something, my mother or my grandfather would remind me about how I must have got my athletic build from my Aunt Sherry, and really feeling that not having the opportunity to bond with her over that commonality of things, it was very sad.
9: And more years passed. Then in 2001, 15 years after Sherry was killed, a detective supervisor with the LAPD proposed a new unit that would harness new technologies to analyze bullets, fingerprints, and the new thing Nels had asked about, DNA.
15: We had 6,000 to 9,000 unsolved murders in the city of Los Angeles.
9: Cliff Shepard is now retired. He was one of the first six detectives in that new open unsolved unit.
16: As you're going through those cases, you come upon the case of Sherry Rasmussen.
15: Yes.
16: 1986 murder, not solved.
15: Correct.
16: What made you include that in the cases you submitted?
15: With her case, I saw that a bite swab had been collected by the coroner's office. And so, okay, with that swab, there should be DNA.
9: That is, if Shepard could find the swab. The coroner's office said they didn't have it.
15: I checked with our evidence room. They didn't have it. I looked at our property reports. It's not booked.
16: How could that happen?
15: Incompetence.
16: That happened a lot?
15: Yes.
9: Shepard showed us the note he wrote to remind himself back then to follow up on the missing swab. As it happened, Jennifer Francis, a criminalist in the LAPD crime lab, saw his note and set out to find that swab herself, which she did. The envelope was torn, the writing was faded, but the tube containing the swab was still there and intact.
15: Now we have the swab.
16: And suddenly you're in business.
15: Well, you think so.
9: Cold cases are not the priority in the crime lab. Today's murders are. It took about a year before Francis called Shepard with the results of the DNA test. And the finding, when it did come, was a major surprise.
15: She called me and said, hey, this is an unknown female's DNA. That is not what I was expecting.
16: Because the theory had been these were two male burglars.
15: Correct.
16: But now it turns out she was bitten by a woman.
15: A woman.
9: That changed the police theory, but only a little. Given the violence at the crime scene, Shepard did not see it as a woman acting alone.
15: Things are overturned, knocked over. There's blood smears on the wall, broken glass. It was one heck of a fight. I believed that, okay, there's a woman, and then there's a man. That Sherry had been clubbed from behind, knocked down or unconscious, and then somebody stood over her and shot her. It still could be a man and a woman. Obviously, the woman was involved in the fight. She bit Sherry in the back of the arm, left her DNA, but that woman was not in CODIS.
9: CODIS, the National DNA Database.
15: My belief was that if there was a male involved and they were burglarizing Sherry's residence, then he probably would be in CODIS.
16: More likely that he would have been a career criminal than the woman.
15: That was my belief.
9: Just like the original case detective, Shepard thought it had to be a burglary turned violent. Sherry's family had always doubted that theory, but none of their concerns made it into the official case file known as the murder book.
16: When you first look at that murder book, was there anything in it that suggested to you that the original detectives had been going down the wrong trail?
15: No.
9: So now Shepard started looking for male-female burglar teams. But he didn't get very far. A serial killer on the loose in South L.A. took priority.
15: When I came in the next day, I had learned that I'm now going to go to a task force to try to catch this guy.
16: This has nothing to do with the murder of Sherry Rasmussen.
15: No. No, except that I'm now told that all my other murders, I'm not supposed to work on.
9: And Cliff Shepard says he never reached out to the Rasmussens.
15: I didn't want to build up their hopes and then crush them.
9: He also didn't think the family would have any useful information because they lived so far away.
15: My belief was living in Arizona, they didn't

0: know, day-to-day things going on in their daughter's life.
1: But you would have been wrong about that.
0: I would have been very wrong.
2: The murder book was shipped back to Van Nuys Station, where it sat on the shelf for a few more years, until yet another detective picked it up and found the key that unlocked a mystery.
3: Coming up...
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2: A new detective.
4: For me, everything changed with that blood on that stereo equipment.
2: And a new theory of the crime.
4: Murder was the main goal, not the burglary.
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2: Super Bowl Sunday, 2009. LAPD homicide detective Jim Nuttall spent the day like millions of other Americans, watching the game with a house full of friends and a fridge full of beer.
4: Super Bowl Sunday's like a holiday to me, so we were having a good time, and we were up late.
2: Which left Nuttall beat and bleary-eyed when he dragged himself into work the following morning.
4: We come in early, oh, dark 30, and I was tired. It was the perfect day to have a cup of coffee and then do some reading.
2: In 2009, Nuttall worked homicide out of the LAPD's Van Nuys station, where Sherry Rasmussen's murder investigation began. That's where Nuttall randomly waded into it that hungover Monday morning. By that time, this was already a cold case and nearly ready for cold storage.
1: Was there a point where the department just kind of gave up on this case?
4: Repeatedly. We closed it in 1986. We closed it in 1993. We closed it in 1999. We closed it again in 2000. 2005. At that point, it sat on a shelf, and in 2008, it was sent to us for archives.
2: Archive meaning deep storage, a death sentence for the Rasmussen case. Before that happened, though, Nuttall had to give the murder books one last read.
4: It was four books, four volumes deep.
2: Nuttall knew nothing about the Rasmussen case before that day. But midway through volume one, he was hooked. Taken in by Sherry Rasmussen's strength and tenacity as she fought for her life.
4: Life and death struggle. Sherry is doing whatever she can do to get out of that house or get help.
2: Everything Nuttall read and saw fit the narrative that this was a burglary that had turned horribly violent. At least, that's what he thought. Until he noticed a peculiar detail in Mayer's report. That stereo equipment police found stacked near the door of the condo had blood on it. Sherry's blood. That was noted, but never closely photographed.
4: For me, everything changed with that blood on that stereo equipment.
2: To Nuttall, that meant Sherry's attacker or attackers moved the stereo to the entryway after things got bloody, after the fight, not before, as the original theory went. Meaning that maybe this wasn't simply a burglary that had gone off the rails.
4: She's dead or dying. And if you wanted that stereo equipment, you had every opportunity in the world to walk out the door with it. Why stack it and leave it? At that point, you start to draw the conclusion that murder was the main goal, not the burglary.
2: Nuttall began to think the original investigation was seriously flawed. His supervisor, Detective Rob Bubb, came to think so as well.
0: I think the original detectives, there were some oversights, especially in the area of interviews.
3: But if you assume that Sherry is simply the victim of a burglary, then her past, her other relationships, what's going on with her and her husband, none of that matters.
0: No, it doesn't. If you are focused, if you are that sure that it was a burglary, the rest of that doesn't play.
2: Bob also had a problem with the collection of evidence. That blood on the stereo, for example. In the middle of it was a fingerprint.
0: Unfortunately, it was never recovered.
3: That print never gets lifted, never gets tested.
0: No one lifted it, no one tested it, no one booked the stereo component into evidence. It was lost for time.
2: Bubb and Nuttall also paid attention to what looked like ligature marks around Sherry's wrists.
4: It appeared the suspects brought that ligature into the home to restrain a potential victim.
3: That doesn't really sound like a burglary.
4: Does not sound like a burglary.
2: As far as Nuttall and Bubb were concerned, the whole burglary gone wrong theory that investigators had worked for the past 23 years was no longer viable. So then what? They didn't have an alternate theory. Until Nuttall got to this entry in the murder book. A lab report Nuttall had never seen before. That DNA profile taken from the saliva found in the bite mark on Sherry's arm.
4: We had a woman responsible or involved with this crime.
2: When Detective Cliff Shepard had seen that report 4 years earlier, he started looking for a male-female burglar team and got nowhere. Now, with his new theory of the crime, Jim Nuttall went in another direction. He started looking for a lone female killer, a woman, with a reason to target Sherry Rasmussen.
4: Once you debunk the burglary theory and you have a female DNA profile, now this case becomes manageable. Now it becomes a matter of time.
2: With a new perspective, Nuttall, Detective Rob Bubb, and two more homicide detectives started working the Rasmussen investigation together as if it were fresh off the blotter.
0: We started looking at the bite mark, the blunt force trauma, in addition to the gunshots and the setup of the apartment, and it occurred to us that this might be a more personal murder situation for that type of violence to occur.
2: Which meant taking a new and much tougher look at Sherry's family and friends.
4: You start inward and you work outward. That's homicide 101. You know, we tend to harm the ones that we know.
3: And you start asking, who benefited or who gained from Sherry's death?
4: Absolutely.
3: Which is a question you ask in every homicide investigation.
4: Absolutely.
3: Who wanted that person dead?
4: Standard operating procedure.
3: They didn't do that back in 86.
4: Doesn't appear so, sir.
2: So Nuttall and Bubb flagged all the women mentioned over the course of the Rasmussen investigation. And just like that,

0: the list of persons of interest had shrunk to a number low enough to be counted on one hand.
1: We had five women that we felt were close to Sherry, that would have had access to Sherry, and perhaps at least some of them may have had a motive to harm her.
0: Soon, Detective Nuttall and his team would learn that Sherry had

0: up. There were a number of things that were done at the hospital that actually caused Sherry to make a complaint.
1: A hospital co-worker, nursing, a grudge.
2: And now we had a motive.
3: Workplace jealousy.
2: Workplace issue.
3: Looked like a good suspect.
2: A viable option, yes, sir.
4: When Dateline continues.
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1: Detective Jim Nuttall was convinced Sherry Rasmussen was not killed by random burglars, but by someone who wanted it to look like a burglary. Now, he and his team were focused on five women in Sherry's life. The first two on the list, Sherry's mom and her sister Teresa, who were both more than happy to cooperate if it meant the case was really being reopened.
10: It was surreal.
11: My parents were so excited. I mean, for someone is finally, you know, actively listening.
1: Not surprisingly, her sister and mother's DNA did not match that of Sherry's killer. Next on the list, woman number three, Sherry's friend and former roommate, Jane Goldberg.
12: The detective came to our house and my husband said, oh, she's at work. And he said, oh, I don't want to bother her there. And my husband said, no, go. She'd love to see you. She wants to move this investigation along. And he showed up at my work and I gave him a sample.
1: Jane, too, was eliminated, which brought Nuttall and Bub to woman number four, someone Sherry's sisters had mentioned back in 1986.
2: She was a nurse that had worked for Sherry Rasmussen.
1: She'd been passed over for a promotion. Soon after, Sherry said she started receiving obscene phone calls at work. And later, her car was keyed in the hospital parking lot.
0: There were a number of things that were done at the hospital that actually caused Sherry to make a complaint, which their internal security investigated.
2: There was a female profile, and now we had a motive.
3: Workplace jealousy.
2: Workplace issue.
3: Looked like a good suspect.
2: A viable option, yes, sir.
1: Nuttall and Bub learned the nurse was now living near San Francisco, so they asked for an assist from the local sheriff's department.
0: We had contacted the Contra Costa County sheriffs and asked them to do a surreptitious DNA run for us, which basically, in vice terms, we used to call it a dumpster dive. So they went out to the house, went through, picked out certain items of...
3: Wait a minute. The Contra Costa cops go to her house and start filtering through her trash?
0: Yeah. There's lots of court cases having to do with abandoning items that can then be legally obtained.
3: Once you throw things out, they don't belong to you anymore.
0: Correct. Once they're mixed in with the common trash, they can be recovered. So they obtained some items from her trash, sent them to the lab for comparison.
1: They waited a week for the results, and
0: it was not a match.
1: So that left woman number five, an ex-girlfriend of Sherry's husband, John Rutten. None of the family's suspicions about her were mentioned in the murder book. Jim Nuttall only learned of her when he first called Sherry's parents.

0: Wells was upset with me, and he was very animated. It was sort of like, Detective, where have you been for the last 2 decades? I have explained this to your organization. I've explained this to your investigators. And why are we having this conversation now? And he laid out an alarming scenario.
1: Alarming how?
0: He had been explaining to the LAPD that he had a person of interest, somebody that needed to be spoken to, a woman that had been involved in a dating relationship with John.
2: He had told us what he had told the original detectives way in the beginning when the murder first occurred, that John had an ex-girlfriend that had issue with Sherry, but he didn't know her name.
3: So Nuttall and Bub contacted John Rutten to help fill in the blanks. Rutten confirmed there was a woman he sort of dated while at UCLA and continued to see on and off until his marriage. The woman's name? Stephanie Lazarus. It was a name that didn't mean anything to the detectives until Rutten told them what Lazarus did for a living.
0: The last he knew, she was employed by the Los Angeles Police Department.
1: Did you check to see if she was still employed?
0: That night, I turned to a moment I'll never forget. I turned to one of the members of our unit, and I said, check a name for me in the directory. And he accessed the LAPD directory and explained to me that she was currently a detective in the LAPD.
1: And you thought?
0: Toto, we're not in Kansas anymore. That changed everything.
3: Coming up.
1: You probably did not become a homicide investigator because you wanted to investigate other police officers.
0: Never in my life did I think this would happen. She was one of us.
3: A most unlikely suspect.
2: Her reputation within the department was stellar.
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1: Stephanie Lazarus, a well-respected Los Angeles police officer for 26 years, was now at the center of a cold case murder investigation.
2: You probably did not become a homicide investigator because you wanted to investigate other police officers.
3: Never in my life did I think this would happen. She was one of us.
1: That said, Detective Nuttall and his team had a job to do, beginning with digging into Lazarus's background. She'd come out of the force in the early 1980s, part of a wave of female officers who began joining the LAPD after a court order required the department to hire more women.
2: What was it like to be a woman on the LAPD back then?
4: Well, it was not easy.
1: In 1983, Nina Acosta graduated from the Los Angeles Police Academy and started as a probationary officer at Hollywood Station.
4: For me, it was a perfect kind of a job, but you couldn't go into it blindly. There was a culture that women didn't belong in law enforcement. So for the most part, you had to prove yourself over and over again, every day, every month, to whoever you were working with. So it wasn't easy, but it was worth it.
1: Hollywood Station is where she got to know another female cop, Stephanie Lazarus.
4: Stephanie was a lot like me. We liked the camaraderie. We liked the every day was different, something new, the excitement.
1: Lazarus grew up in Southern California, the oldest of three children. In 1978, she started college at UCLA, where she joined the JV basketball team. John Rutten was a year ahead of her.
5: They were dorm mates and, you know, became friends. A lot of their friends at UCLA knew that Stephanie wanted a relationship with John and that he didn't feel as strongly about her as she did about him.
1: After graduation, Lazarus made what was at the time an unusual choice, joining the LAPD.
5: So there's like a pattern of, you know, well, women don't do that. Women don't play team sports. Stephanie's, that's what I'm going to do. Women don't become police officers. She could have chosen any career. I mean, there's an aspect of I'm going to prove you wrong that seems to animate a lot of her life choices from adolescence into adulthood.
1: She brought her basketball skills to the LAPD's women's team.
2: What was she like on the basketball court? Competitive?
4: Very competitive. She was aggressive. She was a very good athlete, somebody I admired. She was very lean, pretty tall, and took her fitness very seriously.
1: According to her friend Nina, Lazarus always presented well in uniform.
4: She was very sharp in appearance. She always looked perfect.
1: Right down to her special bulletproof vest.
4: The ones that we were issued were pretty much unisex, and especially for women, we look like a sack of potatoes in them. So she bought her own vest at her own expense, which at that time was a lot of money, several hundred dollars, and looked like $1 million.
1: Men were interested, but Nina says her friend didn't seem interested in dating guys on the force.
4: She never really talked about her relationships, and I didn't get the sense from her that her personal life was going the way that she wanted it to. But nothing specific.
1: After a year at Hollywood Station, Lazarus moved to a less hectic division in the San Fernando Valley called Devonshire. That's where she was working when John married Sherry in November 1985, and when Sherry was murdered 3 months later. In the years that followed, Lazarus rose through the ranks at the LAPD, from patrol officer to detective.
6: She set her mind on doing something, and she achieved it.
1: Here she is alongside then-Police Chief Daryl Gates in 1989 while working on the anti-drug Project DARE.
6: Well, the department, they would send officers into schools to teach about anti-drug message.
2: So that's really sort of makes her the public face of the department in some places.
6: Oh, yeah. Her reputation within the department.

0: apartment was stellar.
1: In 1996, she was chosen to work at Internal Affairs, investigating other officers accused of wrongdoing or corruption. And in 2006 came a cushy assignment when she was moved to the LAPD's Art Theft Unit, where she settled into the prime of her career. That's how writer Matt McGaugh first met Detective Stephanie Lazarus in the spring of 2008.
2: I was working as a writer for Law & Order on NBC and read that the LAPD had the only art theft detectives full-time in the country. I sat down with Stephanie and her partner at the time and interviewed them.
3: And tell me your full name again.
4: Stephanie, S-T-E-P-H-A-N-I-E.
3: Yeah.
4: L-A-Z-A-R-U-S.
2: Stephanie was very cordial, even helpful.
4: We went up to this museum where they had stolen a bunch of, like, five or six, an armed robbery takeover.
2: The LAPD has had an art theft detail since the 70s or the 80s, and it was one detective who sort of kept that unit going for a long time. And I think he brought Stephanie in sort of to groom her to take over from him when he retired. So she was in a pretty plum position.
1: Her personal life was in a great place, too. In 1996, Lazarus had married another LAPD detective. And they adopted a baby daughter. Both at home and on the job, Stephanie Lazarus's life had never seemed better. Then came the winter of 2009, and unbeknownst to this high-achieving cop, she was now the focus of a murder investigation, one that would have to be done in secret.
0: You don't get to choose your suspects, you don't get to choose your victims, but you can choose to solve the case, and that's what we tried to do. Coming up...
5: By somewhat, my experience was I'd say she didn't do it.
1: Was Sherry's husband still carrying a torch for Stephanie?
6: Stephanie Lazarus and John Rutten end up going on vacation together to Hawaii. That's got to make you sort of sit up and lean forward a little bit.
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3: For more than two decades, Stephanie Lazarus had worked her way up through the ranks of the LAPD, even made a name for herself a couple of times. But by 2009, when four LAPD homicide detectives working in secret spoke of Lazarus, it was only in code.
4: We made a determination among each other. We'd never say her name. We referred to her only as number five.
5: Number five.
4: Number five. Nobody would ever know who she was.
3: Because Stephanie Lazarus was the fifth and by now only remaining person of interest in a homicide investigation conducted by members of her very own police department.
4: So it would protect the integrity of the investigation, and if she was not involved, then nobody would ever know about it.
3: The four detectives were mindful that Lazarus had many friends on the force. Her husband, also an LAPD detective, worked in the same building they did.
4: We were going to work behind closed doors. We were going to work after hours. We would never leave a paper trail of what we were doing.
3: The new team in Van Nuys did something Sherry's family said the original detectives didn't do. They listened to family and friends. That's how the new detectives learned that before her death, Sherry told her father she was being followed by a woman dressed as a boy.
6: She said she has eyes that can see right through you.
3: Sherry also told her father about a woman John knew from college, a woman she said had appeared uninvited inside her home.
6: She was sitting at her dining room table, and she heard a noise, and she looked up, and there was John's ex-girlfriend.
5: In the house?
6: Standing there in the living room. And she got up, and she told her to get out.
3: And Sherry told her friend Jane how John's ex had confronted her at the hospital where she worked.
7: She told me that John's ex-girlfriend had come to her office and said, "I just want you to know that if this marriage doesn't work out, I'm going to be waiting to pick up the pieces." She said she was dressed sort of provocatively, like to show off her figure.
3: It seemed as if the only person who didn't have a story about John Rutten's ex-girlfriend was John Rutten. There was nothing in the police records from 1986 that indicated Sherry's husband had mentioned any suspicions about Stephanie Lazarus to detectives. To the contrary.
8: She's not having any problems with an ex-boyfriend or you with an ex-girlfriend?
9: No.
10: He was specifically asked if Sherry had any problem with an ex-boyfriend or if he had a problem with an ex-girlfriend, and he emphatically answered no to both those questions.
3: And so in 2009, 23 years after Sherry's murder, the detectives breathing new life into this case were eager to ask some old questions of John Rutten. They sat him down for an interview.
11: Do you guys think Stephanie did this?
12: We have strong suspicion.
3: John told them how he and Lazarus met in the dorms at UCLA and how, at first, they were just friends.
11: I don't remember us ever being, I'll just say, fully intimate until after I graduated. So it just sort of evolved. I just want to explain the relationship very clearly. It wasn't like we were boyfriend and girlfriend and it was just always this understanding that we were friends and that's where it was going to be.
3: Today we'd probably call it friends with benefits.
13: It fell somewhere in between us being a dating relationship

0: was stronger than a close friendship.
1: It was somewhere in that gray area, and that was part of the problem, frankly.
2: A problem, he says, became clear after his engagement to Sherry. That's when Rutten says he got a call from a devastated Stephanie Lazarus, who insisted on seeing him.
1: It was very clear that she was trying to tell me that she really wanted to be with me.
2: Not long after, Sherry came home from work upset and told him about Lazarus confronting her at the hospital.
1: I mean, I was so in love with Sherry. You know, she was the one. I was very adamant that after that, you know, there was going to be no contact with Stephanie.
2: So then why didn't John mention any of this to police in 1986? Well, John told the new detectives he did mention it.
1: They said, hey, we got a bite mark here, and that could be a female. You know, and then I said, you know, I got to talk to you about Stephanie. And I told him that she went to go see Sherry.
0: Did you give him the name Stephanie Lazarus?
1: Yeah, I gave him the name, and I said she's a police officer.
2: John said he didn't tell the original detectives about how Sherry thought she was being followed or how Lazarus had shown up at the house for one simple reason. John said he didn't know those things had happened.
1: I can't fathom Sherry not sharing anything like this with me.
2: He said her dad never told him either.
1: If Nels knew the things you told me he knew, I want to go punch him in the mouth and say, why didn't you talk to me about this? We'd prevent this whole thing.
2: But Sherry's sisters say it was John who had held back information. They say that when he spoke with detectives in 86, he downplayed his relationship with Stephanie.
3: He tried to protect himself by sort of diverting the information about Stephanie. It wasn't
4: disclosed
3: 100%.
2: They say that if John had told the whole truth from the beginning, this case would have gone differently.
5: You hold John responsible for what he didn't do, what he didn't say.
4: Absolutely. Absolutely. He didn't behave as a husband that loved Sherry should have behaved.
2: They also wonder, why didn't John cut off his relationship with Stephanie Lazarus?
4: He should have been frank with her instead of leading her on and kept putting fuel to the fire.
2: In his 2009 interview, John said he even followed up with police about Lazarus. And there was one note in the case chronology, made nearly 2 years after Sherry's murder. John Rutten called, verified Stephanie Lazarus, P.O., was former girlfriend.
1: And that's when I got the answer, this dead end, it's not going anywhere.
2: Maybe that's why, just a couple of years after his wife's murder, he reached out to Stephanie Lazarus again, even met up with her in Hawaii.
1: We played some tennis, paddled up and down the river.
5: Stephanie Lazarus and John Rutten end up going on vacation together to Hawaii. That's got to make you sort of sit up and lean forward a little bit.
6: Yes, yeah.
2: We wanted to ask John Rutten what he remembers telling the original investigators about his relationship with Stephanie Lazarus, but he declined to speak with us. In his 2009 interview with detectives, Rutten seemed certain Lazarus had nothing to do with Sherry's murder.
1: If you force me to bet every dollar I owned, whether she did this or not, by someone, my experience was I'd say she didn't do it.
2: Maybe John Rutten was right. Maybe Stephanie Lazarus had nothing to do with Sherry Rasmussen's death. And maybe he was wrong. There was one sure way to find out. Coming up, Stephanie Lazarus is asked to help interrogate a suspect, only to discover she's the suspect.
7: They're saying, okay, I fought with her, so I must have killed her. I mean, come on.
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21: The woman who killed Sherry Rasmussen in 1986 had thankfully left a little bit of herself behind in a bite mark on the victim. Detectives had a DNA profile of the killer, and now they had a prime suspect, their own colleague at the LAPD, Stephanie Lazarus. Would her DNA match the sample kept on ice all those years?
22: You guys have to be thinking, if you get the DNA and it's not her, you're back to zero.
23: That's absolutely correct. This is the last ditch. We've exhausted every other lead, every other suspect. If it does not turn out to be Stephanie Lazarus, the book goes back on the shelf until maybe some other scientific advent affects investigations.
21: In late May 2009, a specialized LAPD surveillance unit was sent to watch Lazarus's every move in order to collect some discarded DNA. The surveillance team followed Lazarus and her daughter to a Costco where she ordered a soft drink.
23: And they watched her drink it, watched her walk over and throw the empty cup in a garbage can, and they recovered that cup and straw.
21: Off that trash went to the DNA lab for comparison with the swab from Sherry's arm. Two DNA samples, separated by 23 years. If they were a match, it could mean solving a cold case murder. If not, the case would likely go back to collecting dust on a shelf. 48 hours after the samples went out for testing, Detective Rob Bubb's cell phone rang.
23: And he said, just to let you know, it's a match.
22: And just like that, you guys solved a 23-year-old murder.
23: Yeah, kind of hard to believe.
21: The next step was to interview Stephanie Lazarus. She had no idea she was even under investigation. She still had her badge and gun, which made the prospect of questioning her a little nerve-wracking.
23: You'd have three detectives with each with a gun, and the potential for disaster was very high.
0: And they didn't want it to end in someone being shot.
21: Deputy District Attorney Shannon Presby joined the investigation once the DNA results on Lazarus came back.
0: So they used this ruse. They essentially played on her vanity. And they said, hey, we've got this guy. We're investigating him, and he says he knows something about art theft, but we don't know anything about art theft. Will you come down and help us? And she said, sure. And, oh, he's down in the jail division.
21: A place where firearms are not allowed. Unarmed and unsuspecting, Stephanie Lazarus didn't realize she was being recorded by a camera hidden in a briefcase.
3: Stephanie, I don't know if you know my partner.
4: Hey, great.
5: Hi.
4: Stars, nice to meet you.
5: See you guys.
4: How's it going?
5: Good.
4: Moving around. Well,
22: you'd think that somebody like Stephanie would know what was happening now being on the other side of the table.
24: Yeah, well, I think it speaks to, you know, every suspect believes that they're smart enough to talk their way out of it, you know? Stephanie didn't know that they had already put all the pieces together.
22: She didn't know they had her DNA.
24: No, she was dead to rights before she even walked in.
21: The detectives told Lazarus her name had come up in connection with a case involving someone from her past.
3: Do you know John Rutten?
5: John Rutten? John Rutten?
3: Rutten.
5: Oh, yeah, I went to school with him.
3: Was there any relationship or anything that developed between you guys?
5: Yeah, I mean, we dated. You know, I mean, what's this all about?
3: Well, it's relating to his wife.
5: Okay.
3: How long did you guys date?
5: I mean, well, are you guys, is this something, I mean, you said I was going to interview somebody about art, and how you guys are, I don't understand why you're talking about some guy I dated a million years ago.
4: Well, do you know what happened to his wife?
5: Yeah, I know she got killed.
21: Stephanie Lazarus seemed uncomfortable and vague in her answers, especially when detectives asked about Sherry Rasmussen.
3: Do you remember her first name?
5: Shelly, Sherry, I don't know, something maybe, you know, like I said, it's been so many years.
21: At first, Lazarus seemed to have trouble remembering whether she'd ever met or spoken with Sherry.
5: You know, I mean, I may have, you know, I may have talked to her.
21: If she did talk to her, she said, that meeting might have taken place at a hospital.
5: I think she worked at a hospital somewhere. And yeah, I may have met her at a hospital. I may have talked to her once or twice.
21: Why speak with Sherry? Lazarus said it could have been to tell Sherry to get John to leave her alone.
5: I may have gone to her and said, hey, you know what? You know what? Is he dating you? He's bothering me. And so I'm thinking that we had a conversation about that. One or two, maybe. It could have been three.
23: She made admissions having to do with the meeting at the hospital, which up until that time was really, truly, it was hearsay.
22: And now you have Stephanie actually admitting, yeah, I did go see her at the hospital.
23: Right. And so you've got admissions that really advance the case.
21: Lazarus had now placed herself at the hospital with Sherry as many as three times, confirming the story Sherry had told her friend Jane. And she didn't rule out having been to the condo either.
5: I don't think I've ever gone there. That's what I'm saying. I don't want to say, no, I've never gone there. And then you say, oh, I was at a party.
21: While Lazarus admitted to meeting with Sherry, or maybe meeting with her, she somehow couldn't say whether things had gotten heated.
4: Did you ever fight with her?
5: You mean like we fought?
4: Yeah. Did you ever duke it out with her?
5: No, I don't think so. I mean,
4: you'd remember that, right? That would be pretty...
5: Yeah, I would think so.
21: Most of us can remember without much difficulty the number of fist fights we've had over the course of our lives. Not so easy for Stephanie Lazarus.
5: It just doesn't sound familiar. I mean, what are they saying? So I fought with her, so now, I mean, getting the jump. They're saying, okay, I fought with her, so I must have killed her. I mean, come on.
21: About 45 minutes into the interview, it seemed reality was sinking in.
5: I mean, if you guys are claiming that I'm a suspect, then You know, I got a problem with, you know, with that.
1: Okay.
5: Now you're accusing me of this? Is that what you're saying?
21: Coming up, closing in. But why so many missed steps?
2: Why do you think it was that detectives didn't look at John's ex-girlfriend?
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2: This plays to everybody's favorite conspiracy theory, that cops
7: cover for other cops.
2: No matter what.
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4: We're trying to figure out what happened, Stephanie.
21: LAPD Detective Stephanie Lazarus had been grilled for more than an hour by members of her own department.
5: I don't even know that I knew where they lived.
0: It looked to us like she thought she was going to be able to talk her way out of that interview.
21: At some point, Lazarus seemed to realize all that talking wasn't working.
5: Now I'm thinking I probably need to talk to a lawyer. Because I know how this stuff works, okay? Don't get me wrong, you're right, I have been doing this a long time.
23: She elects to end the interview and stand up and walk out. And so once she walked out, she was greeted by other members of the Los Angeles Police Department who placed her in handcuffs, brought her back in.
5: This is absolutely crazy.
23: She was read her rights, and she declined to talk from that point on.
4: Okay. Stephanie, you know you have the right to remain silent. Do you understand?
5: Yes.
21: The arrest came as welcome news to the Rasmussens.
5: I think for my dad, it was like a weight had been lifted from him. So I think for her, for my parents, finally getting some gratification that they were right all along and it was finally able to resolve. That was a joyous day.
21: There were other emotions as well. For more than two decades, Sherry's family had harbored suspicions about the LAPD.
1: Did you think police were going to solve this?
5: No.
2: No.
1: You had no confidence in them right from the beginning?
5: No.
1: Because you didn't buy the burglary theory or because they didn't seem to be listening to you?
5: Both.
2: I came to the conclusion in my life that it was never going to be solved.
5: I don't think they cared to solve it.
21: They'd become convinced that detectives back in 86 were set on proving that burglars killed Sherry, while ignoring evidence and witnesses that might lead elsewhere.
1: You lived in that condo for a couple of years with Sherry, and you knew her, and you knew her relationship with John. You'd seen it begin. You knew that neighborhood and what it was like to live there. How long until police came to speak with you?
2: Never.
1: They never did?
2: They never, never, never. I kept waiting. I kept thinking, well, they'll do their job. You know, they're working on this.
21: Were they really? Back then, Sherry's family says it was impossible to tell.
5: My mom had Lyle Mayer's business card that he had given her and said, call anytime and we'll update you. My mom wore that card, is frayed. She's handled it so many times, calling and getting no information.
21: Sherry's dad, Nels, told me the detectives ignored his tips from day one.
3: I told the police that they should look into John's ex-girlfriend.
1: Did you tell the detectives that John's ex-girlfriend was a member of the LAPD?
3: Well, that's how I identified her. I said, John's ex-girlfriend, that's an LAPD.
1: You didn't know her name?
3: I didn't know her name.
1: And they said what?
3: The trouble with you is you've been watching too much TV.
21: Remember, John Rutten also said he told Detective Mayer his ex-girlfriend, Stephanie Lazarus, was with the LAPD.
23: Kind of something that as a detective, that should, like, make your ears perk up.
1: If you're investigating this case, I'm thinking you want to talk with Stephanie Lazarus. One, because she's on your job and carrying the same badge you are, and you can say, hey, you know this guy John Rutten. What do you know about him? What do you know about the two of them and that marriage? And, you know, how did they get along? And also, like, what was your relationship with him?
23: Correct.
21: People get tunnel vision, of course. Even seasoned detectives can get so hung up on one theory that they ignore others. Sherry's father believed something else was going on.
1: Why do you think it was that detectives didn't look at John's ex-girlfriend?
3: I think it was because she was a police officer.
1: Why can't that just be sloppy police work? Why does that have to be a cover-up? Why can't that be just sort of tunnel vision and a rush to judgment?
3: They're more intelligent than that. You got to give them more credit than that.
21: Well, maybe not. The very first interview he conducted with John Rutten suggests Detective Lyle Mayer was already convinced burglars killed Sherry. Mayer even shared that theory with John the night of the murder.
6: I believe your house was burglarized today, sometime before 10 a.m.
21: Remember, this is long before there was any talk of John's ex-girlfriend.
7: There's a couple possibilities here.
21: Matt McGough, author of the book The Lazarus Files, took a hard look at the investigation. He says there's no simple explanation for what went wrong.
7: At one end of the spectrum is incompetence, and the other end of the spectrum is willful cover-up, right? So it's somewhere along this spectrum.
1: Does that make sense to you, that they would have started instantly covering up or deliberately looking away from somebody who they only knew as a fellow member of the department?
7: Okay, you just said covering up or deliberately looking away. Covering up makes it sound like there's something active is required of those detectives to cover something up. A cover-up doesn't require anything active. A cover-up requires refusing to investigate what is obvious you have a responsibility to investigate.
21: Lyle Mayer did not respond to our request for an interview. He has previously denied that there was any cover-up and says the Rasmussen family never asked him to investigate John's ex-girlfriend. Cliff Shepard, the cold case detective who took over the investigation in 2005 and who also pursued the burglary theory, completely rejects the idea that there was a cover-up, passive or otherwise.
1: Is there any way you would have looked away from a murder case involving a fellow police officer?
8: No. Why? What motivation?
1: Well, this plays to everybody's favorite conspiracy theory, that cops
8: cover for other cops.
1: No matter what.
8: You're out of your mind.
21: Shepard said if he really wanted to engage in a thorough cover-up, he could have just dumped the murder books and stopped working on the case.
8: Yeah, that would have not been a problem.
1: Just don't include it in the cases.
8: Throw the case away. Throw it in the trash. No, take it home with me. Throw it down the freeway.
1: Nobody else was looking.
8: No.
1: That would have been the time for you to put the kibosh on this case.
8: If
1: right at the beginning.
8: If I truly wanted to destroy something, yes.
1: Instead, you put it in with the rest of them and submitted it for testing.
8: Yeah.
21: Shepard concedes he does have second thoughts about how he investigated the Rasmussen case.
8: Oh, I do. Lots of regrets. I suspect had I talked to John Rutten again, he would have told me about his relationship with Stephanie Lazarus.
21: Officially, the LAPD declined our request for a comment on this case.
0: And it looked like they had worked the case hard, but in the wrong direction.
21: Prosecutor Shannon Presby acknowledges there may have been mistakes in 1986. But he says once he, Nuttall, and Bubb saw the evidence pointing to Stephanie Lazarus, they followed it, regardless of the badge she wore.
0: Our focus was the evidence. Who does that show was the killer? And trying to bring that killer to justice.
21: Even if it meant putting a cop on trial for murder. Coming up, Sherry's husband makes a painful admission.
2: I didn't know that until the trial.
1: No defense for that. You're not that charitable.
2: No, that hurt.
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19: February 6th, 2012. More than a quarter century after Sherry Rasmussen's murder, the trial of Stephanie Lazarus began. The prosecution made an overwhelming case. The day Sherry Rasmussen was murdered, Stephanie Lazarus was off work and had no alibi. Lazarus's DNA was in the bite mark on Sherry's arm. The bullets that killed Sherry were the type used by LAPD officers at the time. And Lazarus reported her gun stolen shortly after the murder.
0: It's the combination of all the evidence together. And who does that point to? So we have only one person in the world, basically, that we were able to determine had any motive to harm Sherry Rasmussen, and that was Stephanie Lazarus.
19: There was evidence of that motive, written in Lazarus's very own hand. When police searched her home, they found a 600-page journal. Buried deep in the mundane details of her early years on the force, there were some telling references to John Rotten. Like this passage from 8 months before the murder. I really didn't feel like working. I found out that John is getting married. I was very depressed. This is very bad. My concentration was negative 10.
0: We knew from her journal that she was fixated on John, that she wanted John.
19: Also found during the search of Lazarus's house, this photo she took in college of a sleeping John Rotten. The writing on the back reads, "I snuck in at 1 a.m. and took the picture." Lazarus held onto this photo for more than 30 years. The prosecution called the focus of her affection to the witness stand. 26 years after his wife Sherry's murder, John Rutten told the jury Sherry came to him after Lazarus confronted her at the hospital. And then he admitted there was something else. When Lazarus called him devastated about the engagement, he went to her place.
7: John said on the witness stand that they ended up having sex that night.
19: That's why Sherry was so upset after the hospital visit. Lazarus told her she and John had sex.
0: So he truthfully said, "I told her, yes, I had slept with Lazarus after we got engaged. It was a horrible mistake. I love you, Sherry. I don't love Lazarus. Please don't let that mistake of mine derail our plans. I want to go forward with our marriage." And they talked basically all night long, and Sherry forgave him.
19: It was all painful for Sherry's sisters to hear.
2: I didn't know that until the trial, and I heard that come out of his mouth.
20: Cass, so when you want somebody to go away, you sleep with them? Really?
1: No defense for that. You're not that charitable.
2: No, that hurt.
19: If Lazarus did kill Sherry, though, she never did claim her prize, John Rutten, after the murder. The prosecutor told the jury that didn't mean Lazarus stopped thinking about John. A search warrant of her home and devices told that story.
0: And we found that she was doing internet searches for John Rutten, even 10, 15 years later.
19: Stephanie Lazarus did not testify at her trial. We may never know exactly what sequence of events led to violence on that particular February day. Maybe Lazarus was sneaking into the condo, thinking she'd be alone, and was surprised to find Sherry there. Or maybe Lazarus planned to kidnap Sherry. That would explain the rope found at the scene. The jury didn't need to answer those questions. They only needed to answer one.
21: did Stephanie Lazarus kill Sherry Rasmussen? It didn't take them long to decide.
4: We, the jury, in the above-entitled action, find the defendant, Stephanie Eileen Lazarus, guilty of the crime of murder of Sherry Rasmussen.
21: Stephanie Lazarus was sentenced to 27 years to life. John Rutten spoke at the sentencing hearing.
5: And the fact that Sherry's death occurred because she met and married me brings me to my knees.

0: The other side of that is God waited long enough for us to really be able to prove that she did it and then put her in prison away from those people that she loves, although she's still got a better deal than Sherry did.
1: In fact, it's a better deal than you might have expected. Because of her lengthy service to the LAPD, Stephanie Lazarus continues to receive her department pension even though she's locked up. It comes to just more than $75,000 a year.
2: How skinny we all were.
1: Sherry's sisters focus on keeping her memory alive.
3: I see it in my daughters, and I see it in my grandkids.
4: You see Sherry?
3: Yes. It gives you comfort to know that she's carrying on.
5: She was a dedicated nurse. She cared for people deeply.
6: She was such a people person and was so kind. I think that's a big part of my life and my family's life, and trying to help others and be there for them.
1: So many years after that last Christmas, baby Rachel still feels her aunt's embrace.
6: I've always felt that she's watching over us, that you can talk to her whenever and know that she is there with you and loves you.
7: I'm Craig Melvin.
8: And I'm Natalie Morales.
7: And this is Dateline. One woman, two men, her husband, the Air Force captain, and the staff sergeant, her rendezvous man.
3: He was a playboy himself.
7: One man too many. Then suddenly, there was one man less.
9: It wasn't like bang, bang, bang, bang. It was bang, pause, bang, pause.
10: Which sounds more like what? Execution?
9: You could take it that way, yes.
7: A cold-blooded killing. But who pulled the trigger? Did jealousy drive someone to murder? Or did she?
11: Michelle there was a brilliant, cunning, ruthless woman.
7: Hello, and welcome to Dateline. The story you're about to see centers on a death of a military man thousands of miles from a battlefield. A dedicated officer who survived war zones only to be caught in the crossfire of a lover's triangle. Here's Keith Morrison.
12: What was she thinking when she went to the computer? When she typed in those five little words? Did she not understand where those little words might lead?
13: Where are you at?
14: I don't know.
13: Okay, what's your name?
14: I'm the tower.
12: Michelle Thier was, no doubt about it, dissatisfied. Here she was, young, successful, attractive, and yet... wasn't exactly boredom that was eating at Michelle. After all, she was just starting a new career as a psychologist, often counseling troubled couples.
3: She was relatively new with her license. I think that was her first real job.
12: Of course, Michelle would have laughed at the idea that pretty soon now, events would propel her to such notoriety that newspaper reporters like Melissa Stoddard Diaz would be poking around in her past.
3: Michelle, from everyone I've spoken to, wanted to be somebody and really worked hard to get to where she ultimately got her degree and became a professional.
12: But then Michelle, even at an early age, always seemed confident about getting what she wanted. She was just 16 when she started dating Marty. Marty Thier was a couple of years older, worldly, bright, friendly, had big plans. He wanted to be an astronaut. He went to the Air Force Academy.
15: She was 20 when she married him at the Academy's famous chapel outside Colorado Springs.
16: Marty, you may kiss your bride.
12: This was back in 1991, when Marty was all she ever wanted. Long before she talked to that psychologist, agreed to record for the record her thoughts about the weird events yet to come, and those happy days with Marty, too, of course.
17: We did everything together. He treated me really well. I thought we had the perfect relationship. We were best friends.

0: He was the dashing young officer back then, she his lovely bride. The future, she imagined, an endless honeymoon in which Marty's Air Force career would take them to exotic destinations all around the world. She just didn't imagine that world would be unromantic Air Force outposts in Oklahoma and Alabama and Florida, and finally Fayetteville, North Carolina. They came here in 1999. Marty was Captain Thier by then, flew one of those huge C-130 cargo planes. All that time alone, not so easy on a marriage, as she revealed during those tape-recorded interviews with psychologist Dr. Debbie Layton Thole.
1: Michelle talked about a few problems in the marriage, primarily growing apart over the years. Marty was away for extended periods of time. She had a hard time with that. It was getting more difficult for her. She was lonely.
0: Sometimes he was gone for months. And when he finally did come home, military families have come to know that adjustment period all too well. They bickered. They argued about her housekeeping, his job, about having children. He wanted them, she didn't. She was worried she'd be stuck raising them by herself in a town where she was already miserable and lonely.
2: Here I was in Fayetteville, Loserville, and had nobody to hang out with. Nobody I could pick up the phone and call.
0: That, actually, is about the time it started. Harmless, really, just a few keystrokes. See what might happen. Goes on all the time these days on the internet. Sexy brunette seeks rendezvous man. And before long, her internet inquiry got a response from him. His name was John Diamond.
3: John loved women. John was a ladies' man. John always had girlfriends.
0: So, Debbie Dvorak, John's kid sister, could certainly see her brother responding to a solicitation like Michelle's.
3: My brother's got a great personality. He's an attractive guy. And, you know, his personality makes him that much more attractive.
0: Then, a few days after meeting online, they met in person at a local restaurant.
2: He was charming, he was funny. Talked about movies and music and things that me and Marty didn't talk about.
0: John Diamond was an Army staff sergeant based at Fort Bragg and trained as a sniper. Highly regarded, decorated, had been in the service since he was 18.
4: By all accounts, he was a good soldier, but he was a playboy himself. He had been married once before and had a child from his first marriage, and he left the first wife and married, and they had a son together.
0: Michelle didn't know that John was still married, but maybe it didn't matter, at least not then. She loved the sex, the attention, the excitement.
2: I mean, he was very attentive, he was very affectionate, he was very adoring. Yeah, it felt great.
0: What made her so desirable to him?
3: I think it was just the sex. That was what he was obsessed with. He was smitten with having sex with her.
0: For Michelle, well, it was more lust than love.
1: She felt that the affair did not take away from the fact that she loved Marty. She said he was the love of her life, and that she never loved John Diamond.
0: And Marty? He was in the dark, of course. When Michelle told them their marriage was in crisis and they needed to see a counselor,
2: he wouldn't agree with counseling, and I moved out. He was shocked.
0: Michelle got her own place and spent much of that steamy Fayetteville summer with John Diamond.
2: He was so attentive. He would just rub my feet for 5 hours if I wanted to.
0: Diamond was apparently nuts about Michelle. Never met anyone like her before.
5: She challenged him in ways he'd never been challenged before.
0: Paul Wolverton is a reporter with the Fayetteville Observer.
5: She was strong and intelligent and exciting for him.
0: But was he enough for her? Apparently not, because after 3 months on her own, Michelle went back to Marty.
1: She felt that the marriage could survive, despite everything that had happened, that they could make it.
0: So John and Michelle's six-month affair seemed to be off. But then a few weeks later, it was apparently back on. The two traveled to the tropical island of Saba, where Michelle interviewed for a job at a local university. And later that fall, a romantic rendezvous at a Raleigh hotel where they celebrated Michelle's 30th birthday. But Michelle, as she would later tell the psychologist, insisted it was just a relapse.
2: I knew that I loved Marty, and I knew that I wanted to make it work in my heart.
0: But John Diamond was devastated, or so said Michelle.
6: But he said specifically, I'm going to kill myself. I can't live without you. You can't do this to me. I'm going to go drive my car off a bridge.
0: It was awful, said Michelle. Diamond kept calling, made a scene at her office in front of some students she taught. Even threatened to call Marty and tell him everything. So, nearly a week after that romantic night in Raleigh, Michelle says she met John at a local restaurant to end the affair, gently, but for good.
2: We had the whole talk, yes, we can only be friends, this can never happen again, never, never, never. He seemed very calm, very rational.
0: So now it was December, time for peace and joy, Christmas parties. One in particular, at which the spirits flowed and the fuse burned down to its explosive end. Somebody was about to die. And somebody else wasn't taking any chances on missing.
7: Coming up.
5: It wasn't like bang, bang, bang, bang. It was bang, pause, bang, pause.
8: Which sounds more like what? An execution?
5: You could take it that way, yes.
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0: Here in the heart of the American Bible Belt, on the fringe of vast sprawling Army and Air Force bases, like a patient accommodating landlord, is Fayetteville, North Carolina. Imagine, most of a suburban strip mall devoted to strip clubs, and a downtown which is charming, elegant even, and a scene about everything.
1: It's an old town, Fayetteville. That tower marks the spot where North Carolina ratified the federal constitution back in 1789. I'm standing on what was a slave market. Sherman fought battles here in the Civil War. But now it's a military town, and 160,000 acres back there is the Army's Fort Bragg, where soldiers prepare to go to war. Nestled up beside that is Pope Air Force Base. Two institutions, two professional military men, one woman.
0: And that woman, Michelle Thier, now found herself caught between her husband, Marty, the Air Force captain, and her former lover, Army Staff Sergeant John Diamond, who just wouldn't go away.
2: I told him I don't want to leave my husband. I never told him I love you. I never said I want to be with you. I mean, I think I was pretty straight up.
0: So now, with the holiday season in full swing and a new commitment to her marriage, Michelle and Marty were on the road to Raleigh for a night out. Traveling with them was another couple from her office.
3: They had gone to this Christmas party that she specifically asked her boss if Marty could go.
0: It was sedate by office party standards and over early, since Marty had to fly first thing in the morning. So now it was 9:30 p.m. Marty, Michelle, and the co-workers prepared to leave the restaurant. Then, an interruption. Michelle excused herself, made a brief phone call out of earshot of the others. Then the drive to Fayetteville, 1 hour. They dropped the other couple at Michelle's office, then left for home, stopped on the way for gas. And then, sitting at the gas pump, Michelle told Marty she'd forgotten something at the office.
2: I ended up turning around and going back to the office to get some stuff that I needed so that I could stay up and work that night.
0: Marty parked behind the office building. Michelle walked up an outside staircase, disappeared inside. Marty waiting in the car. Apparently, he got impatient, headed up the stairs to check out Michelle. And that's when it happened. She found him, she said, at the bottom of that outside stairway. She could see the blood. She ran to the nearest store, called 911. Within minutes, Fayetteville police and paramedics arrived, and they found Michelle cradling her husband in a pool of blood. But it was too late. Marty Thier was dead. He was just 31. Because Marty was an Air Force captain, military investigators were soon on the scene as well as police, making this a joint investigation with the Fayetteville PD. Both teams were eager to speak to the only known witness, Michelle Thier, Office of Special Investigations Agent Vince Bustillo.
4: She said she heard what sounded to her like three bangs of a car backfiring.
5: And did she tell you what she did at that point?
4: She then opened the door and noticed that her husband was laying at the bottom of the stairs.
0: She told them she thought she saw somebody moving in the bushes near the stairway, but she wasn't sure.
3: Initially, I think police were looking at perhaps a robbery of some type.
0: Detectives combed the parking lot surrounding area, but found no one on this cold, dark December night.
3: There was a man who lived behind the office building who heard the shots fired, who later said that he said, somebody's getting murdered out there because of the order in which the shots were fired. They were very calculated.
6: It wasn't like bang, bang, bang, bang. It was bang, pause, a space between each of the five shots.
0: Which sounds more like what, an execution?
6: You could take it that way, yes.
0: At the top of that stairway were a few clues. Bullet holes sprayed in the wall. Sequins from Marty's holiday suspenders littered the landing. Looked like he was at the top of the stairs, shot from down below.
4: And I think that's what made him roll down the stairs, and the final shot was to the back of his left ear.
5: The kill shot.
4: The kill shot. Close range.
0: they found shell casings in the parking lot, appeared to be from a 9mm handgun. But there were no fingerprints, no footprints, no useful DNA. But investigators did find Marty's wallet, still on him, complete with cash and credit cards.
3: Marty Thier was not robbed. The other thing was that it was a very, very cold night. Not a night where a prowler would be out on the streets just looking to find someone. It made it very suspicious.
0: Investigators couldn't imagine who would want to kill such a wonderful man like Captain Marty Thier. But of course, out in this dark parking lot, they didn't know any of what you know. Not yet, anyway. Assuming what you've heard so far is the real story. And as you'll see, the question of what was true and what wasn't could be very tricky indeed.
7: Michelle said she'd gone back to her office because she'd forgotten something. So what took so long? Coming up.
4: They found a candy wrapper that had been opened and in the trash can. It was almost like a scene where she had just gone upstairs and sat and waited for a few minutes.
7: For what? When Dateline.
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0: It was a week before Christmas 2000, and Fayetteville was aglow, but not everywhere with the lights of Christmas. And a few hours after Air Force Captain Marty Thier turned up dead in the parking lot of his wife's office building, the news was out, and it was big. Michelle Thier, now Marty's grieving widow, told the police she was inside her office looking for a book when she heard someone firing outside.
1: By all accounts, it was an assassination.
0: Greg Butler was a deputy district attorney in Fayetteville at the time.
1: Somebody went to kill Marty Thier that night. There was no evidence of any robbery. There was no evidence of any other thing going on here.
0: Though inside Michelle's office, what they found seemed, well, a little odd, maybe.
1: And that she'd gone to the bathroom. The toilet had not been flushed. They found a candy wrapper that had been opened and then in the trash can. It was almost like a scene where she had just gone upstairs and sat and waited for a few minutes, because obviously to find a book wouldn't take very long.
0: Strange. Hard to know what it meant, if anything. As dawn approached, Michelle was allowed to go home. And later that morning, her boss arrived. So the cops talked to him, too.
1: During that interview, that it came out that she was having marital problems and was having some extra marital affairs.
0: Funny, Michelle hadn't mentioned anything about that. So detectives went to her house to follow up. And sure enough, Michelle did admit having an affair with Staff Sergeant John Diamond. Michelle also said she hadn't spoken to Diamond in 2 days. But when pressed, she remembered trying to call him unsuccessfully just before leaving that Christmas party, about 90 minutes before Marty was murdered. So detectives decided to check their cell phone records and discovered
2: they've been calling each other regularly, minimum 20 times a day.
0: So now detectives paid a visit to John Diamond, who freely admitted having a sexual relationship with Michelle, but claimed she was just one of many ladies in his life. And as for the night of the murder, he had an alibi. He was home with his family, watching a movie. Still, Michelle must have harbored some sort of suspicion about John Diamond, who is now a person of interest. Not long after the murder, as she told detectives and that psychologist, she went to see Diamond, conduct her own investigation, find out what he knew about Marty's death.
3: I said, "Do you know anything about this? Do you know anybody who had anything to do with this?" He said, "No, I would never do anything to hurt you. I know how much you love him. I believe him. He looked so trustful."
0: Mind you, as police were soon aware, Michelle had many opportunities to question her friend John after her husband died.
1: And there were witnesses showing that he'd parked down a little side street and then walked through their yards, going in the back door of her house.
0: He couldn't stay away from
1: her. Hell yeah. He was going there and then staying all night.
0: Not commonly the way widows grieve, spending the night with the person of interest in her husband's murder. But Michelle told psychologist Dr. Debbie Layton-Thole she needed support from someone, anyone.
4: As she felt more alienated from family and friends, and more threatened by the police. The only person in her life that was willing to be there for her was John Diamond.
3: I knew that I was depressed, and I was getting more and more depressed. I said that I went to John for comfort.
0: In fact, just a few weeks after Marty's murder, Michelle and John drove to Florida for a long weekend. Michelle wanted to see a former professor for grief counseling, she said later, while Diamond stayed with his sister, Debbie.
5: He acted as if nothing was wrong, because he knows he didn't have anything to do with it. He didn't shoot him.
0: So, who did kill Captain Frank Martin Thier? Was it possible John Diamond actually executed his romantic rival? He may have had a motive. Police were very suspicious. But the physical evidence was, frankly, rather weak. So detectives kept digging in the arcane world of phone records. Boring, but sometimes revealing. And one telephone number in particular caught their attention. A call from Diamond to one of his army buddies at Fort Bragg.
2: So we asked him if Diamond had any access to any weapons. He said that he loaned Diamond his personal pistol.
0: Which just happened to be a 9mm Beretta pistol. The same kind of gun that killed Marty Thier.
1: John Diamond had actually borrowed the gun from him during the time frame of when the murder occurred. John Diamond had possession of it.
0: Detectives were now convinced that Diamond not only had access to a gun, but maybe even the actual murder weapon. Did he still have it? Well, apparently not. Because just a short time after cops went to the home of Diamond's army buddy asking about that gun, Diamond made a phone call to Fort Bragg and reported that his car, which he claimed to have left in the base parking lot, had been broken into, and one of the things stolen from it was a 9mm handgun.
2: When we got there, the passenger door had already been opened, and there was a pile of glass sitting next to the rocker panel on the passenger side. But if you look on the inside, there was very little glass.
0: What did that tell you?
2: He had the door open when he broke the window and then tried to make it look like it was broken in.
0: A bogus break-in? Military police sure thought so. John Diamond was arrested for admitting that he brought an unregistered gun on base. Clearly, Diamond was now the prime suspect in the murder of Captain Marty Thier. But was he really the killer?
6: Coming up, a secret about John and Michelle's steamy affair becomes very public.
5: She was taking him to these sex clubs and saying, it's okay, go, you know, if you want to have sex with her, that's fine. And he just, wow, okay.
6: When Dateline continues.
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6: Welcome back to Dateline. I'm Craig Melvin. Army Staff Sergeant John Diamond was arrested for admitting that he had brought an unregistered gun onto a military base, the same type of weapon used in the fatal shooting of his lover's husband. He was now investigators' prime suspect, but they needed more evidence. Continuing with our story, here's Keith Morrison.
0: A few weeks after the murder of Captain Marty Thier, a Fayetteville police detective named C.T. Williams was asked to have a look at a couple of computers seized from Michelle Thier's home, see if they might contain any clues.
1: I just was looking for documents or text messages or emails.
0: Like an onion, he peeled back the layers of text, which, though they'd been deleted, reappeared under his expert touch. Boxes of deleted documents, 88,000 of them, buried deep inside Michelle's hard drive, and out spilled some of Michelle's most intimate sexual secrets.
3: She seemed to be seeking affairs with a number of people over time. She was looking for an alternative lifestyle. She was seeking a partner and escort for sexual swinger-type clubs.
0: That would be Carolina Friends, a swingers club. It boasted more than 10,000 members. And within Michelle's lengthy list of emails, detectives also discovered that not-so-innocent inquiry she typed seeking a rendezvous man. That was John Diamond, of course, who replied, and who, the email trail revealed, quickly joined Michelle in the lifestyle.
5: She was taking him to these sex clubs and saying, it's okay, go, you know, if you want to have sex with her, that's fine, go, I'm fine with it. And he just, wow, okay.
0: But as investigators sorted through the sexually charged email, they could plainly see a story as old as time. John Diamond fell head over heels in love with Michelle.
1: He was her little puppy to be controlled any way she wanted to control.
0: He was like the child in the relationship.
1: Whatever she wanted, was he was at her beck and call.
0: Hundreds upon hundreds of lurid, lovesick emails. John Diamond appeared to be a man obsessed. I can't wait till you come back so we can take care of each other. You know, sex, sex, sex, and, of course, more sex. I know that we're meant to be together and are kindred soulmates. I will always love you, no matter how you've hurt me.
4: Well, you could tell it was not only changed from a sexual relationship to completely, totally enamored with her in any way you can imagine.
0: And he was getting desperate to be with her.
4: He wants to be with her. His plans were to be with her. He was willing to do anything to keep the woman he's totally in love with.
0: Anything? Perhaps even kill the man who stood between him and Michelle?
4: She was beginning to set him up. She was playing his emotions.
0: She was pushing him away, kind of.
4: Pushed him away in some ways, but without really completely pushing him away.
0: Push-pull.
4: I think she was manipulating him at that point.
0: Manipulating him into murdering her husband? But why would she want to do that?
4: There was a $500,000 life insurance policy that had been taken out in 1999 on Marty Thier.
0: And the sole beneficiary? Michelle Thier. John Diamond's family was outraged at such a theory. They were convinced Michelle typed all those emails and sent them to herself to steer investigators away from her and to Diamond, so he'd take the rap.
5: He never once expressed a love feeling about her to me. So unless you come to me with a handwritten letter that he was obsessed with her, I'll never believe that.
0: But how do you know that?
5: Because he told me he did not want to marry her. He did not want to spend the rest of his life with her.
0: According to Debbie, it was Michelle who was obsessed with John. And never more so than when she gave Debbie two wedding rings to take to her brother, who was by this time locked in the brig.
5: I think maybe she was obsessed with him in the point that she couldn't control him, that she couldn't, you know, control the situation.
0: She wanted to control it, and if she gave him a wedding ring and he wore it, wouldn't that give her all kinds of reason to claim that he would do anything for her, including kill her husband?
5: That could be. I don't know. What I got from him after he was arrested was he didn't want anything to do with her. Nothing.
0: But with or without Michelle, John was in big trouble. So he lawyered up with prominent Fayetteville attorney Coy Brewer.
8: I believe
2: that he was an innocent man wrongly accused, that any rational interpretation of the circumstantial evidence is consistent with Sergeant Diamond not being the shooter.
0: But military investigators were convinced Diamond was the trigger man and decided to quickly proceed with their case against him. And Michelle remained free. And what did she do? Well, she left town.
5: I think she planned to kill her husband a long time ago. I think she waited and researched and waited for that right person that would look and fit the part to pin it on.
0: If that was true, Michelle's plan was working perfectly, because in a few short weeks, John Diamond would be on trial for murdering her husband.
6: Coming up, the prosecution's case against John and the defense's case against Michelle.
2: Michelle there was a brilliant, cunning, ruthless woman who wanted her husband dead.
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0: In the dead center of Fort Bragg, North Carolina, is a nondescript red brick building. This is where Army Staff Sergeant John Diamond found himself, a prime suspect in the murder of Air Force Captain Marty Thier.
8: military justice is much swifter than civilian justice. So he goes to the Article 32 hearing, which is like the grand jury. They immediately find cause and they charge him.
0: And 9 months after the murder, in a small Fort Bragg courtroom, Diamond went on trial before a military jury.
8: Diamond was very, very cocky at the beginning. He would laugh and joke with reporters in there. He was just so sure that he was going to be acquitted.
0: But John Diamond wasn't the star of his own trial. Michelle was. She was free as a bird then, though still under investigation by Fayetteville civilian homicide cops. And here she was, called to testify at her former lover's military trial.
8: She shows up. Her hair is now like a red color that she's colored it. She's lost a bunch of weight. And she's got a gaggle of media following her into the building.
0: It was all image, no substance. Michelle took the stand, but took the fifth. The prosecution's case against Diamond, its accusation was simple. Driven by his obsession for Michelle, he conspired with her to kill her husband by borrowing the gun, arranging to be in a position in that dark parking lot, waiting until Marty Thier had placed himself in the kill zone at the top of the staircase outside Michelle's office, and fired the 5 shots that killed him. As for Diamond's alibi, that he was home with his wife watching a movie, that now ex-wife came to court and told the jury that the evening wasn't quite like that. Halfway through the movie, his phone rang, she said, and suddenly he was gone. And what's more?
8: Her mother heard him come home, you know, in the wee hours and wash clothes.
0: True? Maybe not, said defense attorney Coy Brewer. Her story changed after she talked to police.
2: She was afraid of the government. I don't think that she was telling the truth.
0: Had she been pressured? Besides, said the defense, there was no DNA, no footprints, no fingerprints to prove Diamond shot Marty Thier. And anyway, Diamond was a trained sharpshooter, but the shots that felled Marty were sloppy, most of them badly aimed. Must have been the work of an amateur, said Diamond's attorney. An amateur like Michelle.
2: Michelle Thier had asked for the gun several days before the murder. She had told him that her husband had been abusive, that she was afraid of him. So he gets a gun and he gives her the gun. Now, he didn't think she was going to kill him with the gun.
11: Did she just use him, know that he was somebody she could use to serve her purposes?
2: She set this up to kill her husband because she wanted the insurance money and for Sergeant Diamond to take the fall. Michelle Thier was a brilliant, cunning, ruthless woman who wanted her husband dead.
0: The military jury, however, didn't see it quite that way.
8: The verdict was swift, guilty as charged. And from that moment on, his demeanor changed. I mean, it was like somebody just sucked the air out of him. The John Diamond full of bravado and ego just shriveled away.
0: Diamond was sentenced to life in prison without parole. At the time, his family was furious, convinced he was framed.
5: You don't expect to be convicted on theory and myth and what ifs. Show me blood. Show me a gun. Show me the timeline that works. Show me those facts. I'll believe till the day I die that she killed her husband, that she planned to have my brother go down for it so she could live this happy, wonderful life.
0: Curious thing, that. As John Diamond settled into a life in prison, people around Fayetteville could see, to their great disapproval, that Michelle went on with a life uninterrupted. And then, quite suddenly, they didn't see her at all. Because Michelle Thier disappeared.
6: Coming up, Michelle wasn't just a missing woman. She was also now a wanted woman.
8: There's some speculation that she was tipped off that she had been indicted because she seemed to really sort of fall off the face of the earth.
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6: Welcome back to Dateline. Shortly after John Diamond was convicted in the murder of her husband, Michelle Thier did something unexpected. She left Fayetteville, North Carolina, without a trace. Authorities weren't done with her yet, but would they be able to track her down? Here with the conclusion of Deadly Ambush is Keith Morse.
33: Leavenworth Federal Prison. Doing time doesn't come much harder than it does here. This is where John Diamond was serving a life sentence for murdering Air Force Captain Marty Thier. But his former lover, Michelle, seemed to have dropped right out of sight. Where was she? People weren't seeing her around Fayetteville. The DA, meanwhile, was convinced she must have conspired with John Diamond to kill her husband. She was the brains, he was the brawn, or in this case, the shooter. Though it was all circumstantial, said Greg Butler, it was persuasive.
4: There was a significant amount of evidence, and I don't think there was any question as to who was involved, Diamond and her together.
33: The evidence? The life insurance, the affair, the access to a murder weapon, those emails, the cover-up. Taken together, it was enough to convince a grand jury. And finally, in May of 2002, nearly 18 months since her husband was killed, Michelle Thier was indicted for first-degree murder and conspiracy. But arrested? No. Why?
8: There's some speculation that she was tipped off that she had been indicted because she seemed to really sort of fall off the face of the earth right before that came down.
33: Michelle Thier vanished. No one, not even her family, knew where she was. Lauderdale-by-the-Sea is a charming little town just north of Miami, quaint and quiet, low profile. In the summer of 2001, Cindy Giese, a local landlord, met with a woman who wanted to rent a room at her cottage.
1: She gave her name as Liza Pendragon. I let her sign a six-month lease. She seemed well-spoken, intelligent. She told me that she was on the run from an abusive boyfriend in California.
33: She made friends around the neighborhood. Before long, she had a new beau. Liza, it was really Michelle, of course, kept in touch with her family very carefully, secretly. She only called on payphones, for example, and that rarely.
2: 2 months after Michelle arrived in Florida, she asked her boyfriend to call her parents, pass on a message. Use a payphone, she told him. And maybe he forgot, or perhaps she didn't tell him why, but he called from his parents' house phone. U.S. Marshals were monitoring. They looked up the number that had called Michelle's parents.
4: And the database told them that this woman had a son in his mid-20s who lived in South Florida.
33: Did he know the missing Michelle? The cops found him, staked him out, then followed him to that little white beach cottage where he and Michelle were in for a big surprise.
9: Following a developing story out of Florida, a woman wanted for the murder of her husband, a Pope Airman, has been arrested in Florida.
10: At the time of her arrest inside the apartment, we found magazines describing ways to go undercover in the United States, obtain new identity.
33: Books, too, on learning Spanish, travel guides for several Latin countries, an array of fake IDs. And then there was Michelle's appearance.
11: She had changed her appearance. Cut and dyed her hair, had some plastic surgery done.
12: You have anything at all to say?
14: Make any comment?
33: A few days later, Michelle, her face still red and swollen and smeared with ointment from cosmetic surgery, was driven back to Fayetteville. She was charged with first-degree murder and locked up without bail. And 2 years later, in September 2004, after turning down a plea deal that would have imprisoned her for 10 years, the prosecutor laid out his case against Michelle Thier. The proof? For one thing, all those intimate emails, which showed, said the prosecutor, how Michelle manipulated Diamond into a fatal frenzy and made him her fall guy.
4: She got John down to the point that he was so upset that if he couldn't have her, he was willing to kill himself. If you're willing to kill yourself, it would not take much for you now to redirect that and kill someone else. Michelle directed him. It got to the point where he was willing to kill Marty.
33: That point arrived, said the prosecutor, after that office Christmas party, when Michelle called Diamond to tell him that she and Marty were heading to the kill zone, the parking lot of her office building. But she needed him there alone. So after they dropped two co-workers at the lot, said the prosecutor, Michelle made a crucial move that inextricably linked her to the murder. Remember, the Thiers began driving home, stopped for gas. But then Michelle, by her own admission, had Marty return to the office, supposedly to pick up some work she needed. And while she dawdled in the office, Marty became impatient, went up those stairs to check on her, and thus walked into an ambush.
4: When they left, there would be no way for that shooter to have any reason to believe that they were coming back unless he had known through prior conversation with Michelle Thier he was going to bring him back to that location, go up into her business, leaving him outside the door so that he could then murder her husband.
33: That was really your smoking gun?
4: That was the smoking gun that tied her to it.
33: Michelle did not testify, nor did John Diamond. Her attorney belittled the state's evidence as thin and circumstantial. Among those speaking for Michelle, psychologist Dr. Debbie Layton-Thole. She was hired by the defense to interview Michelle about her relationships, to testify as an expert witness. Those were the recorded conversations, excerpts of which you heard earlier. The doctor told the jury, Michelle wasn't manipulating Diamond by stopping and starting their illicit romance. No, it was something else.
15: When somebody's in a long-term affair, there does tend to be a pattern of pulling away and then coming back together, an inability to be decisive. That's not unusual with affairs.
33: Besides, claimed the defense, being involved with another man didn't mean Michelle was also involved in murder. The two sides battled through 3 months of trial time, from Labor Day past Thanksgiving. 11-week trial. 3-hour deliberation. The verdict? Guilty.
4: She stood up, you know, they put the handcuffs on her, and she walked out of the courtroom, and she never looked back into the courtroom area, not even toward her family.
33: Michelle Thier was sent to a North Carolina prison halfway across the country from her co-conspirator.

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3: That's all for this edition of Dateline. I'm Craig Melvin. Thank you for watching.
4: Welcome to Morning Joe Weekend. It's been another really busy news week. Let's get right to some of the conversations you might have missed.
5: We just made a great settlement of the war with Iran, and we're going to be subject to finalization of documents, which should get done over the next few days. We'll probably have a signing maybe in Europe, and it's a great thing.
4: All right. The president offered a few other details, and he has claimed a deal could be imminent several times in recent weeks. Later last night, Trump put it like this, quote, "We ended the war with Iran today." Tehran, however, is at least publicly telling a very different story. Iran's foreign ministry spokesman told state TV that the country has not reached a final decision regarding any agreement, and no signing date is set. Axios, meanwhile...
6: That just keeps happening. It just keeps happening.
4: Yeah.
6: Yeah.
4: Axios, meanwhile, has details of what is in the agreement. President Trump says he's ready to sign. According to a diplomat from one of the mediating countries and a U.S. official, the memorandum of understanding would extend the ceasefire for 60 days, including Lebanon, during which time nuclear negotiations would be held. On the Strait of Hormuz, the key waterway would be reopened immediately without tolls, with the return to pre-war shipping volumes within 30 days. In return, the U.S. blockade would also be lifted. Iran would also be given temporary sanctions waivers to allow it to sell oil for 60 days. Axios reports the tentative agreement was reached on Wednesday night after hours of negotiations between a Qatari mediator and Iran's foreign minister, with the mediator coordinating by phone with Trump envoy Steve Witkoff and Jared Kushner.
6: Okay, I think we made... Michael Weiss, I think we made a mistake here. It's Friday. People get tired. And so I guess Alex just put in an old script. Because we've read that 12 times before. And a couple new details, though, now. You have Netanyahu, obviously, is fighting for his own political life, being called a weakling, saying he follows Donald Trump around. He's getting hammered literally from the left, center, and right in Iran, even though the left, center, and right in Iran is all sort of center-right right now, at the very least. But again, Michael, maybe you can give us some insight. Why do we keep hearing the same thing over and over and over again when the Iranians have rejected this deal time and again, and hardliners in America have rejected this deal?
7: I mean, I just want to read you Iran's Mehr News Agency put out their version of this deal. Now, again, underscore, we don't know that this is the thing that Axios is reporting. We don't know if this is going to be the memorandum of understanding. But in their version of the deal, they get $300 billion in reconstruction money, $24 billion in a cash infusion, half of which will come before the negotiations begin. Remember, Joe, this isn't a deal. This is an agreement to keep talking, right, an extension of a ceasefire. There's nothing in here, again, the Iranian version, that talks about the missile program or financing or arming terrorist proxies like Lebanese Hezbollah. I mean, this would be an utter humiliation. I could see why Trump would want J.D. Vance to go to a signing ceremony instead of Donald Trump.
4: Right.
7: If this is any pale shade of what this thing is going to look like. Look, I think he knows he's being had. He knows he's been abased by a regime that shouldn't exist by his lights, right? We were going in to do regime change. The Israelis certainly thought we were going to do regime change. We were going to arm the Kurds. We were going to install, right? We were going in to do regime change. The Israelis certainly thought we were going to do regime change. We were going to arm the Kurds. We were going to install Ahmadinejad, a Holocaust-denying former president, as our preferred satrap. All of these plans came to dust. And he just wants out of it. I think Jonathan is right. You know, he's got buyer's remorse. He thinks

0: he's been sold a bill of goods. He probably has been. And he just wants this thing over and done with. He's already looking at Cuba, right? And but the problem is he can't sell this kind of thing. He can't sell it to his base. He can't sell it to the hawks. I mean, can you imagine Lindsey Graham on Twitter, if anything like what I just read you is the agreement here? I mean, this makes the JCPOA look like the Iraq war. You know, I mean, this Donald Trump ran against Barack Obama saying he just gifted all this money to Iran, pallets of cash. This is pallets of cash, probably with a little crypto action thrown in for the Witkoffs and the Kushners on the side, too. I mean, I don't know how anyone can look at this. And I've been talking not only to hawks in this country who are very pro-war. I've talked to Israeli national security strategists, former Israeli spies, who tell me this is a disaster for us. And why is it a disaster? Prior to this war, Israel had freedom of action, right? They get bombed. Iran launches a missile at them. A terrorist blows something up. They don't ask our permission. They go in and they do what they have to. Now what happens? Donald Trump gets on the phone with every journalist and says, Bibi listens to me. You know, I'm the big boy here. The Israelis don't lift a finger unless I allow them to. This is not what Israel wants. You know, this war for them, I think, has become like a pair of golden handcuffs. Yes, we helped them bomb Iran. Yes, we helped them, you know, get rid of at least most of the missile program. The Iranians took a beating. They've taken a beating with the economic penalties imposed by this blockade. But now the Israelis feel like, you know, they oversold and underdelivered. And, you know, Bibi has a problem, too, at home. Israelis do not feel like they're getting value for dollar for this thing. So he's facing a political revolt in his country.
1: Yeah, and there will be, obviously, John Heilman, a revolt in this country if those numbers are accurate. And I did notice that the president didn't talk about sanctions relief. He didn't talk about the so-called reconstruction dollars that he'd been talking about for quite some time. I just look at these numbers that Michael just talked about. You're at about $325 billion. That the Iranians would be paid just to go into negotiations for 6 months. I want to remind everybody, the great meltdown among all Republicans regarding Barack Obama's pallets of cash was $400 million. I want to underline this. Maybe somebody can tell me how much more, as far as multiplying goes, $325 billion is than $400 million, right? What is it, 100 times more? At least 100 times more. And let me. This reminds me so much of when people were talking about the Biden crime family and the corruption, that Hunter may have taken a trip on Air Force Two once and introduced Daddy to a business partner when he was vice president, comparing that to what's going on now.
2: Remember those days?
1: Or Burisma, Hunter getting a $3 million fee, which he may have, I don't know, maybe made a million and a half from it after it was all over, or selling his NFTs or selling his art for $50,000 or $100,000. And now you've got $4 billion in personal wealth accumulated by the Trumps over the first 18 months of the second term. So, again, it's multipliers. And John, you tell me, who is going to support a plan that will give any reconstruction money to the Iranians, that will give any sanctions relief to the Iranians, especially if it's $325 billion, which is basically just ransom money for them to stop holding the president and stop holding America hostage in this war?
3: Well, I don't know about that, Joe. I think certainly there are going to be people on the right, as Michael said, who are going to be adamantly opposed to any such deal, although those people are so enthralled to Trump that maybe they'll try to figure out some way to cloak those payments and make them palatable, not to use a pun here about pallets. But there are a lot of people in the Republican Party and a fair number of people in the Democratic Party who are desperate to bring this conflict to an end, and so desperate because the politics are so bad for Republicans And because Democrats think that the war is so bad for the country and for the world that there may be people who are willing to accept this deal, these kinds of terms, those kinds, that kind of cash. Again, if it's dressed up in the right way, I've heard people saying from almost the outset of the war that in the end, this is how it would come to an end, that there would have to be a bunch of reconstruction money that would go back to Iran and that it would be politically unpalatable, but that people would have to ultimately swallow it. I want to focus on one other thing, though, Joe, which is that the other thing we never hear about that's not discussed is now in all these negotiations that are not the deals that are not deals, memorandums of understanding that would create ceasefires and then push all the hard issues to later, is a resolution of the Iranian nuclear issue, which after weeks of Donald Trump not being able to explain why we'd gone to war in Iran in the first place, he finally decided, almost to a comical level, to settle on, they cannot have a nuclear weapon, they cannot have a nuclear weapon, they cannot have a nuclear weapon. He says it over and over and over again. And in every one of these deals that turns out to not be a deal, the nuclear issue is kicked down the road and to be negotiated later. So the ludicrousness of Trump saying yesterday, we have ended the war, when the largest issue, according to Donald Trump, on the table is that Iran cannot have a nuclear weapon, has never been addressed, has never been resolved, has never been negotiated, and is still something we're going to talk about on another day.
2: Graham Plattner standing by after winning the Democratic Senate primary in Maine last night. We're going to talk to him about that and his plan for taking on incumbent Republican Senator Susan Collins in November.
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2: Graham Platner easily won the Democratic nomination for U.S. Senate in Maine, receiving 72% of the primary vote.

0: vote, setting up a high-stakes race against incumbent Republican Senator Susan Collins this fall. And Graham Plattner joins us now. It's good to have you back on the show. Congratulations on your big win.
1: Graham, congratulations on your big win. And now the tough part starts. Obviously, you have seen sort of this crescendo. You've seen the New York Times story. You've seen the accusations about the sexting, about the tattoos, about yesterday was about some NDA that somebody said that you your team. Dad, we'll get to all of that. But you know how I know we'll get to all that? We'll get to all that because Mika's here. So she will make sure we get to all that. I want to ask you first, though, a couple quick things. We've been talking about Iran, obviously, for the first 30 minutes of this show. The president should not have gone in our opinion, but he's in there. How do we get out in a way that working class voters won't be hammered every time they go to the gas station to fill up their trucks or cars?
2: I mean, I think the real answer here is we simply have to stop engaging in military operations against Iran. And in long term, I'll be entirely honest, I think we need to start pulling troops back from the region entirely. I mean, my entire life has been essentially defined by America's wars in the Middle East. And here we are. Almost 30 years, well, really, if you look back at the Gulf War, even longer. And what has it really brought us? I mean, we just get a mass amount of debt, spending a ton of taxpayer money, expending the lives and, frankly, the futures of a whole generation of young American men and women, and bringing an immense amount of violence to civilians in the region. I think long-term, I mean, no one's ever been able to explain to me what, like, fighting in Iraq did for the state of Maine. And I think the reason that was made to explain that to me is that it didn't do anything, or at least nothing positive.
1: Right.
2: And so I do think long term, we really need to be thinking about rearranging how we think about projecting power around the world and in the region. But right now, I mean, the longer we engage, the longer we give. You guys were talking about it earlier. We give the Iranians the ability to control the tempo. We have no control over the tempo of this thing. We have no control over the outcome.
1: I'm sorry, we have a delay. I was just going to say the difference for Mainers on Iraq and Iran is what's happening in Iran is actually impacting working Mainers even more than the tragedy of Iraq because of the strait. I wanted to ask you something about the difference between you and Susan Collins on this issue, because a lot of people that went to vote yesterday had microphones stuck in their face and said, well, what do you think about all the controversy surrounding Graham Plattner? And they said, well, we don't like it. They seemed, some reports, especially disturbed by the sexting stories. But they said, we don't like it at the same time. And then they listed all the things that Susan Collins had done to hurt their families, to hurt the state of Maine, to hurt the economy. And so they were kind of, some people were gritting their teeth and voting for you. And again, we'll get into that in a second. I'm curious, though, for those people and for Republicans that may want to vote against Donald Trump and what he's done over the past 2 years, spell out the differences on this issue, on Iran, between yourself and Susan Collins.
2: Because of my military service, and, you know, I did 4 tours in the infantry. I fought in both Iraq and Afghanistan. I saw up close the human cost of war. War to me is not something to be viewed as a game. It's not something to be viewed as a power play. It's something to be viewed as the single last resort for anything, because I know what it looks like. I know what it smells like. I know what it feels like. And I know the struggles that come afterwards. I want to be a very loud voice in the United States Senate, pushing back against the kind of, frankly, military adventurism that has brought us the last 30 years. And Susan Collins is the exact opposite. Susan Collins voted for the war in Iraq. She continued to support it long after it seemed like it wasn't working. Even just the other day, when asked about those votes, she justified it by saying, well, it was because of 9/11. I mean, I was under the impression in 2026 we were all quite aware that

0: 9/11 was not, had nothing to do with Iraq. But here we have a United States senator who is supposed to wield an immense amount of power and know a lot about the state of the world, who still, all this time later, can't even bring herself to admit that she supported an illegal war built on lies. That does not engender a lot of confidence that she'll continue to make decent judgment calls. And, I mean, the Iran stuff is also perfect evidence of this. She's been supportive. She will occasionally try to say, like, oh, I don't like it. But then, of course, when push comes to really shove. I mean, she voted for the war, I think, what, 5 times at this point? Or at least did not vote against. And so, I mean, if there is any, I mean, there are a lot of very clear distinctions between myself and Susan Collins, but on foreign policy and on war, I don't think you can get one that's more clear.
1: Right. You talked about some of the problems that went along with service in the military for you and the other men and women who've so proudly served this country. With all of the controversies, with the scandals, so-called scandals, it depends on a voter's point of view on whether the controversies are scandals. A lot of it, you have said, had to do with PTSD when you came back from service. And my God, I know families for generations have seen loved ones experience this, even when they didn't call it PTSD. The lawyer in me, though, wants to try to figure out what's the timeline. I was going to say without getting too personal, but I guess you kind of need to get very personal if you want to represent the people of Maine in the United States Senate. Give us a timeline for your struggles with PTSD and how you believe it impacted you personally and explains many of the character failings that you yourself have talked about as you've tried working through these. What's the time frame for that PTSD, and where are you now? Are you still experiencing, again, I speak in ignorance because I didn't fight in Iraq and Afghanistan or any war, so forgive me if this last part is ignorant. Do you ever get past PTSD, or does it stay with you?
0: So let's just say, I mean, look, much like any kind of treatment or therapy, much like getting over any kind of trauma, there isn't like one day where you're not doing well and then one day you're magically good again. It's a journey. It's a long journey. It requires, at least in my case, it required a lot of love and support from my community and my family. It required a lot of support from the VA, which I'm very lucky that I got. I got home from my fourth deployment in 2011, and I got out of the Army in 2012. 2012 to 2016 was pretty dark for me. I was in Washington, D.C. I was going to college, but I felt very isolated, very, very alone. At that point, was receiving no treatment whatsoever. I came out of the infantry in a time where we just didn't really talk about the fact that we were all suffering. You know, there was this whole idea that we were just going to be tough and get through it. And it was not an effective solution. In 2016, I moved back to Maine. When I came back here, for one, I got involved in the VA system, which then gave me access to a lot more treatment than I had access to in D.C., and things began to improve. But it's a journey. I mean, I left D.C. in a pretty dark place, and it took me a number of years back here in Maine to really kind of find myself. I will say the single best thing that happened to me is in 2017, I was exposed to oyster farming. And in 2018, I started to do that full time. And from 2018 to last summer, that's what I did. And sitting on the boat out in Frenchman Bay, looking across at Acadia National Park, talking to the seals and the eagles and relaxing with the bivalves, that honestly did almost more for me than anything else. But it's continuous. And I wake up every single morning just trying to be a little bit better and a little bit kinder than the way I was before. And, you know, eventually you just get to a point where you begin to feel much more fulfilled and much happier. And yeah, for me, around 2021 was when I really started to feel like I was myself again. And, but, you know, I still go to therapy. Still talk to my doc. Mm-hmm.

0: my wife Amy and I, we still share and communicate like our kind of true selves to each other, which is, of course, as you guys probably know, always a bit of a struggle. But it's one that is incredibly, incredibly fulfilling and well worth it. And it's made me a, I think, very, very happy and very fulfilled person.
1: Well, first of all, the sights and sounds that you describe from Frenchman's Bay to Acadia National Park, I know very well, and I could see how that would actually bring a lot of clarity, that it's a beautiful, incredible way of life in Maine, the way life should be. And I also think that a lot of families who have struggled with their tours of duty in the years after can really appreciate what you're sharing, and also showing that therapy is not a weakness. Therapy is building strength. And I can appreciate all of that. If I'm in your campaign, or if I'm high up in the Democratic Party, at this point, I have a few questions in terms of the health of your campaign moving forward into the general, which is a whole different ballgame. So here's my first. You were asked this question by Chris Hayes about the issue of, is there more out there? What else could be out there that might be revealed during the campaign? And you deflected, said, among other things, this is between you and your wife. It was understandable to a limit, because for Maine voters in a general election, the question is, what is out there? What is not in your possession that you sent to others who may have in their possession? How many concerning pictures and or text messages are in the possession of other people that could be used against you? And I'd like to know if there are pictures, concerning pictures.
0: I will just say that the nature of Amy and I's relationship has been blown, I would say, totally out of proportion. Early in our marriage, we had some struggles, and we worked through them because that's what you do when you're in love with somebody. And it made our marriage much stronger, made us, frankly, a much happier and communicative couple. I was single for the majority of my adult life. I was in my 20s and 30s, and I dated. And, you know, that's in the modern age. That's what happens. You date people, and you use dating apps, and you do all the stuff. And frankly, that all happened long before I got married and happened long before I decided to run for the United States Senate. I can just tell you, there is nothing out there that is going to be, will run counter to any of the stories that I've talked about openly this entire campaign. And I know everyone continues to be like, oh, what else is coming? You know, ironically,
1: right,
0: the whole what else is coming has essentially been the same thing the whole time, which is, I've been very open about the fact that I struggled, very open about the fact that I had a long list, litany of failed relationships for years because I myself was not in a good place. And then every now and again, we will have a media outlet or a politically motivated attack come up and try to drag it all up. But it's all very much within the exact same story that I've told this entire time.
1: Okay, so you say there's nothing out there that could be concerning. And this may seem a little bit rich.
0: There's nothing out there. I just want to make this clear. There's nothing out there that's actually concerning. People will make everything seem very concerning because that's what people do in politics. But, you know, I think the thing about all of this is what I find to be kind of most curious is this is what everyone wants to make the campaign about, so we do not talk about the struggles of working Mainers. We do not talk about the fact that I know someone in my hometown here who works three jobs and pays over 60% of her monthly income in rent. I think that matters a lot more than the details of my relationship before I ran for United States Senate. That's just me.
1: Okay, so then let me ask you this way. Can you just talk about the nature of the sexting in terms of, can you call for the release of the Epstein files? And can you call out those who have abused women and not be conflicted in any way?

0: Yes, of course. I mean, I engaged in consensual romantic activities with adults at an earlier part in my life. That seems like a fairly normal thing most people do. Going to an island with billionaires to possibly assault children is a vastly, vastly different thing.
1: Yeah.
2: Okay. Do you wish that this had come out earlier and in your own way?
0: No, I mean, this was a very private thing for my wife and I. And the only reason it's out is because we confided in someone we trusted on the campaign who then went and broke that trust. So it's, I mean, Amy and I have a very strong marriage. And it's mostly strong because of some of the challenges we faced early on and the work we did to get through it. So, no, I mean, I'm not happy it's out, but it's also, it's not a, again, I would say it's been entirely blown out of proportion as to what.
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19: Let me ask you about the race ahead now that you won by a wide margin last night. Susan Collins hasn't really had a close race in a long time. 6 years ago, it was under double digits. She won by 8 points. But there always seems to be this idea, because Maine in presidential elections goes blue by and large, that this is the time that Susan Collins is going to be defeated. And yet it never seems to be. So why do you believe this time Mainers will walk away from Susan Collins, as I assume you believe they will?
0: Well, I believe they will, because I am a normal Mainer, and I have lots of normal Mainer friends and everybody, Republicans, Democrats, independents. A lot of people in this state are sick and tired of someone who, for decades now, has not really stood up for the people of Maine. Someone who will not hold the Trump administration to account. Someone who has gotten quite wealthy while in office, trading stocks and bonds, which is a very unpopular thing for those of us down here that don't have stocks and bonds. Someone who promised to protect Roe v. Wade and then went and voted for Brett Kavanaugh and brought about the destruction of a woman's right to choose in this country. Those are real things that people see. They bring about material realities for us down here on the ground. And I am fully convinced that people in this state are sick and tired of this kind of politics as usual, like corporatist establishment politician, which Susan Collins really is the avatar of. Now, I will say this. The Republican Party, the people that donate to Susan Collins, the people that support her, they know the stakes of this thing. And so they are dumping millions of dollars into the state of Maine in attack ads against us already. We'll say, for anybody who's watching at home, if you want to see Susan Collins beaten, please go to grantforsenate.com and donate. We can definitely use the help. But the stakes of this are so high, because we really are looking at, is this country going to be able to go in a direction of a politics that is accessible, a politics that is representative of regular people, and then a politics that therefore represents regular working people? Or do we maintain the status quo?
2: Coming up on Morning Joe, we're digging into a stunning new analysis looking at just how many children aged 3 and younger, babies and toddlers, who have been detained by ICE since President Trump returned to the White House. Jacob Soboroff joins us with those details.
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8: I'm going to do that.
7: Premiering this Saturday, June 13th. And Jacob is a connector, so that makes total sense.
9: I'll be
7: sense.
9: On the air for the president's birthday. He should tune in, Mika and Joe.
7: Yeah.
8: Maybe he'll write to you. We'll see.
7: I really appreciate your reporting, Jacob.
9: Thank you.
7: You have new reporting for MS Now in collaboration with the Marshall Project, looking at America's youngest detainees. Your analysis found that at least 500 babies and toddlers have been detained by ICE.
8: How ghastly they are.
7: And sick. Since President Trump returned to office in 2025. You spoke with some of the families impacted. What more can you tell us about what you found and what you heard from them?
9: You know, you guys, I am actually extremely glad that the president has tuned in this morning, because this is an extension of a policy that during the first term, Physicians for Human Rights said was torture, according to the United Nations. I'm talking about family separation, government-sanctioned child abuse, according to the American Academy of Pediatrics. And with our reporting partners at the Marshall Project, this is the first of its kind in the collaboration between MS Now and the Marshall Project, we have analyzed data from the Deportation Data Project that shows 500, as you said, little kids, babies and toddlers have been detained by ICE since the beginning of just Trump 2.0, and that is only through March of this year. We don't have data after March. But this will be lifelong consequences for these little kids inside a family prison in the United States. And let me say that one more time. A prison for families, the Dilley Detention Center in the United States of America, that was closed under President Trump's predecessor, President Biden, and reopened by President Trump only for the reason detaining families with little kids inside of them. And we know that any child who is detained in a situation like this will have some kind of lifelong trauma. There are families in here who have been in there not just the 20 days that is allowed under the law in the United States, but for 118 days in one case. And this is the case I wanted to talk to you guys about. Alsu, Azat, and Amir. A little one-year-old boy. This is a family from Russia that fled Russia because they opposed the war in Ukraine. They left Russia because they thought they would be thrown into a prison there for their political opposition to the war, only to arrive in the United States of America and to be thrown in this prison and locked up in conditions that no parent could ever imagine their child in. And I want to show you a little bit of our report, guys. Watch this. You left Russia because you didn't want to go to prison. Yet you get to the United States of America and you end up in a place that to you feels like a prison. What was that like for you?
10: We came here to escape prison. We wanted to be free. But once we arrived in America, we spent 4 months in detention.
5: 4 months in detention.
11: 118 days, to be exact.
5: Gotcha! It's crazy to hold your son like this and look at this beautiful child in the face and think that for 118 days, the three of you were locked up in a prison for families in the United States. I cannot imagine what it was like for you.
11: It was very hard not knowing when they would let us go, where we would go, or if they were going to deport us.
9: On any given day, you guys, ICE has an average of 25 babies and toddlers under the age of 3 in custody. That is what this analysis by the Marshall Project and MS Now found. There was not a single day without at least one baby or toddler in detention from March of 2025 through the most recent date that we saw in our analysis. And again, if the president is watching, what people who advocate on behalf of these babies and children want is to close this facility, Dilley, the detention center in Texas. That the allegations of conditions are just horrific. ICE, of course, says this is a family-friendly facility. DHS says this is a family-friendly facility. And CoreCivic, who, by the way, is making a profit off of detaining babies and families at this facility, says this is a family-friendly facility and the conditions there are decent.
12: It takes some audacity to call family-friendly a place where you're detaining 1- and 2-year-olds.
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4: It has to do with inward happiness, I think. Because if you have trouble, you're not going to be visited by the little inspiration God, you know. There's as many ways to write songs as there is songs. And it'll hit you at the most inopportune time. But every now and then, one of them will hit you just like a ton of bricks, the whole thing.
6: That was the late musician, of course, Greg Allman, describing his songwriting process. The award-winning Southern rock pioneer died back in 2017, leaving behind a prolific discography that spanned six decades, including his time with the Allman Brothers Band, which was formed with his brother Dwayne in 1969. Now, a new documentary titled Greg Allman, The Music of My Soul, explores some of his remarkable legacy through archival footage and never-before-seen interviews. Joining us now, musician and son of Greg Allman, Evan Allman, and the Golden Globe award-winning filmmaker and director of the documentary, James Keach. Our thanks to you both for being with us. Devin, we'll start with you. Talk to us about why... Now, do you think the Allman Brothers music still resonates, you know, decades later, still resonates? But why do you think this is a good moment for this documentary?
25: Well, I mean, I really think that, you know, it takes a while to cull all of the archival footage, to go through, you know, the archives is a process, you know. James did an incredible job on this documentary. There's things that I've never seen that I didn't even know existed. Really haunting, beautiful portrait. The family is so proud of it.
6: So James, talk to us about what themes, as you were going through, as Devin described, you're going through the footage, obviously lots of footage. You're doing interviews, you're seeing performances. How did you decide what to include? What was the themes you wanted to hit, the story you wanted to tell?
26: Well, I wanted to tell an emotional journey. And when I was first asked to do this by Michael Lehman, I told Michael, I said, I have a brother named Stacy who I'm very close to, and we've done a lot of work together over the years, and I couldn't imagine losing my brother at the age of 24. And then on top of that, I came from a small town in the South, and it was very segregated. And I totally admired what Greg and the, you know, it was one of the first integrated bands coming out of the South and the origin of Southern rock. And so... I just found emotionally a guy who's had all this early childhood trauma. His father was murdered. Dwayne dies at 24. Barry Oakley dies a year later. He just had the essence of the rock star, sex, drugs, rock and roll, tragedy, and redemption. It's a fantastic story.
27: Hey, James, it's John Heilman here. Tell me about the relationship between these brothers. I think, you know, a lot of people think it's the Allman Brothers Band and you know, the... For a lot of people, the high point of the band is in that period before Dwayne Allman dies. He was seen as kind of the musical genius in a lot of ways behind the group. No diss to Greg, but just as a guitar player and the person who pulled the band together. What was the emotional, artistic, and psychic impact of losing Dwayne right at the brink of the breakthrough for the band, for his brother Greg?
26: Well, as Greg said, he was angry at God for taking his brother. His brother was like his second father. And he was the cohesive element in the band. And so when he went, I think Greg was lost. And I think that's one of the reasons why he descended into the hell of drugs over the years. And as I said, he redeemed himself, as Devin says in the movie.
25: Yeah, he never got over it.
26: Good job.
27: Yeah, I'm curious. I just heard you say this thing when we started out about how there are things in the movie that you had never seen.
25: There was certain footage that I had never seen yet.
27: Were there things in the movie that you watched that you learned about your dad that you didn't know?
25: No.
6: All right. So in part of the documentary, Greg Allman reflects on the influence of his older brother, Dwayne, who, as we just said, died in a motorcycle crash back in 1971. Here's some of what he said.
4: My brother, one day, walking through the house, and he hears, what is this? And that's when he looked at it and like, what

0: have you got there that's making that sound? How are you doing that? You know, you're not supposed to be doing cool stuff. Big Brother's supposed to do it first, you know? I said, well, that's my capital M, capital Y guitar. And the fights broke out. Mama, he's got my guitar, you know? And won't give it back. So she had to buy another one to keep peace in the family, right? And when she did, she bought two electrics. I got a Fender and he got a Gibson, and we just started playing. We became closer and closer. It was wonderful to watch it happen because I admired him so much. Then we started becoming equal. That was such a good feeling. I spent my life trying to impress him. Well, the first 20 years of it anyway.
1: As we were watching along, you noted a lot of guitar theft in that family.
2: Yeah.
1: But Devin,
2: turned out pretty good.
1: It all worked out in the end. But talk to us about like why you think this music is so timeless, that here we are decades later,
2: yeah.
1: And like, you know, so this it still resonates with so many people.
2: That's a good question. It's really haunting. There is a timeless element to it. There's a pain component to it. You know, when I hear those songs, there's, you know, there's a depth there. There's a pain there. There's a hauntingness that, I mean, that, and that's timeless, you know. Melissa, Midnight Rider. And then the other side of the coin, which was Blue Sky and Ramblin' Man, the very up, anthemic, you know. I don't know, you know. There's just certain music that'll live forever.
3: 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Thank you so much for joining us. Enjoy.
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1: Out here, if you're doing nothing, you're doing everything right. Though on a cruise with Norwegian, even if you're doing nothing, you're still basking in the warm sun, enjoying the peaceful ocean waves, you're breathing. Don't forget about breathing. Definitely need to be breathing. So you get to do nothing or everything, but you still need to be breathing. It's like really important.

0: It is Saturday, June 13th. Today, major legal losses for the Trump administration. A judge indefinitely blocked his so-called anti-weaponization fund. And right now, a tarp is covering the front of the Kennedy Center. Crews worked overnight and began the removal process after multiple courts ruled that Trump's name must be taken off the building. We'll talk to the woman responsible for that action, Congresswoman Joyce Beatty.
1: Then, as Americans worry about affordability, Trump's focus is on his UFC birthday spectacle. We'll fact check the administration's claim that taxpayers aren't shouldering the burden for any of this.
2: And Trump's obsession with claiming elections are rigged and the danger that poses ahead of the November midterms. Nevada Attorney General Aaron Ford is standing by to tell us exactly how states are fighting back. So grab your coffee, settle in, and welcome to the weekend.
0: Welcome to the weekend. I'm Eugene Daniels, along with Jonathan Capehart and Jackie Alamany. We begin this morning with breaking news. Trump's name is in the process of being removed from the front of the Kennedy Center. A federal appeals court last night rejected a last-minute bid from the Trump administration to keep his name on the building. And overnight, construction crews began removing his name. Here's a photo of one letter being removed, as you can see there. While crowds gathered to watch throughout the night, chanting, "Take it down." The crews left shortly before 4 a.m. Eastern time, leaving a tarp covering the front of the building. One person at the Kennedy Center earlier in the night was Kennedy Center ex officio board member and Ohio Congresswoman Joyce Beatty. You may remember she spearheaded the lawsuit to stop the renaming of the center. Listen to what she had to say about this victory.
3: It sends a message to the American system that our judicial system is not rigged, that we still can believe in justice, and we have justices who will perform by the rule of law. And that's the greatest victory that I could have today, that the court stood with the law, and they were not intimidated by a president or presidential appointees standing up for something that was not right and that was not lawful.
0: The Congresswoman is on with us later on in today's show. Joining us at the table right now, MS Now White House reporter Laura Barone Lopez and Aidan McLaughlin, Washington correspondent at Vanity Fair. Thank you both for getting up with us. Laura, I want to start with you. This has been a long saga of what we have seen with the president putting his name on the Kennedy Center, despite the fact that Congress was the people that named it. So that's where we are right now. But it's bigger than just the president's name on it, right? It's about his kind of, as some people put it, imperial presidency instincts that he has.
4: Yeah, the president came in this second term wanting to reshape as much of D.C. as he possibly could and to put his name almost everywhere he could,
0: right,
4: and to leave not just, you know, a policy impact and to be able to do a wide variety of changes that we see that are impacting Americans' lives across the board, but also have his name and his legacy etched into D.C. And this was a part of that. The arch is a part of it. What he's doing physically to the White House that we see every day when we're there,
0: yeah,
4: is a part of it. And, of course, whether or not it abided by law, he was going to do it no matter what. Because, as you said, imperial presidency, the unitary executive theory, mm-hmm, was something that they talked about nonstop, you know, Project 2025 during the presidential campaign. So I think that this is clearly one of the biggest instances where he has lost when it comes to that ability to etch his legacy into D.C., and he's not happy about it,
0: yeah,
4: clearly.
0: Yeah. Despite the fact that he was like, "I don't care, take it back." But
4: right,
0: then they fought it,
4: but
0: to
4: then
0: keep
4: they
0: it
4: fought
0: on
4: it all the way into beyond the deadline,
0: yeah, exactly,
4: to try to keep it on there.
0: Exactly.
5: Well, Aidan, on that point, on May 29th, you know, the president put out on his social media platform, and I shall do a dramatic reading. "Unless I am free to do what I do better than anyone else, bring this institution back physically, financially, and artistically, I have no interest in continuing what could only be a hopeless journey into," all caps in quotes, "never, never land." This is like, so what? I don't care. I never wanted it anyway.
0: You can't fire me. I quit.
6: Which is a distinctly Trumpian reaction to all this.
5: But right.

0: I think, to your point, this all really, to me, stems back to 2021, when he left the White House in disgrace, moved back to Mar-a-Lago. There was a real feeling that he had, and that a lot of his allies had, that he had not done enough to have a legacy as president, that he felt like a lot of the stuff that he had done was being undone by the President Joe Biden. And now he had 4 years to think about what he would do if he were elected president again. And it turns out a lot of it are, you know, construction projects. Mm-hmm. And so now what he's doing is, when he first got back into power, one of the first things he did was he purged the board of the Kennedy Center, mm-hmm. and he replaced the entire board with allies, including Fox News hosts, political allies, and that was the board that renamed the center after him. So I think a lot of these projects are based on him trying to cement a legacy for himself in Washington, D.C., whether it's the East Wing or the Arch, as you noted. It's really all legacy building stuff for him.
1: Yeah, I mean, my theory is he understands history will not be kind to him. And so he wants to make sure he is not forgotten, and wants his face and name in
2: He's
1: as many places.
2: He's trying to write the history himself.
3: Exactly. Right. And I know one thing. He will not be forgotten.
4: But that is such a good point about him leaving after January 6th in disgrace and not having, you know, the biography, the post-presidency written the way that he wanted, and having time to think about it. But even despite that and all that we knew about what he campaigned on and that was outlined in Project 2025, I don't think any of us really predicted the lengths to which he would actually use some of that executive power that Russ Vogt and others called for this administration to exploit for these construction projects, Laura.
2: Yeah.
4: I mean, what did I miss here going into this administration and not totally seeing that the majority of his second term was going to be devoted to construction?
2: I think that's right. I think that I think a lot of us who had been covering him and were paying very close attention to what they were saying saw the mass deportations coming,
1: right.
2: saw
1: yep.
2: the other actions they were going to take to roll back civil rights and LGBTQ rights, and are not surprised by those actions, even when they are, you know, caught up in court battles and are not necessarily legal. But yes, on this, the extent to which he's gone to also just to bring it to what's happening this weekend with the UFC fight on the South Lawn of the White House. There is no parallel to that, actually. I talk to historians when it comes to a president having an event like that on the grounds of the White House. Yes, presidents in the past have had their private projects where they maybe added a tennis court or
3: a basketball court.
2: Like President Obama. But those were for their private uses, not for personal profit, mm-hmm. which we're seeing is happening with this UFC fight. And so I think that, yeah, to your point, Jackie, no, I didn't necessarily expect all of the things that he's done, whether it's the Arch, the reflecting pool, the UFC fight, the East Wing, the Presidential Hall of Fame. He is trying to write history for himself and revise history because of the fact that, yes, he left in disgrace after the first term.
3: Aiden, one of the things I think that has been so interesting with Trump 2.0 is that Trump 1.0, and the reason he got to the White House the first time, was because he seemed to at least pretend to understand the issues that most Americans were dealing with. And he was able to tap into those grievances, whether they be actual or made up, like the racial aspect, the gendered aspect. But he doesn't have that anymore, it seems, right? Like, he seems singularly focused on not just his legacy building, but doing whatever he wants, no matter what other people say. And I'm not sure who the audience is for many of these things, because we have lots of video from our colleagues that go on the road, Alex Tabbitt being one of them, who's going to join us later today, with people saying, I voted for him and I don't understand what he's doing. This is not what I voted for, which was not what we heard in the first term.
0: He's the audience,
3: yeah.
0: right? It's an audience of one that he's performing for, which is fascinating. But yeah, in the first term, I mean, I think it was shown with his approval rating. Whenever his approval rating dipped, he was very receptive to that.
3: Yeah.
0: Whenever markets dipped, he was receptive to that. Mm-hmm. Those were the
3: bad headlines moved him.
0: Yeah, it was some of the only way that his behavior was corrected. And that's not happening anymore. I mean, his approval rating is at record lows. Consumer confidence is at record lows. And he's throwing himself a $60 million birthday party on the South Lawn with, like, a gladiatorial fight.
3: Mm-hmm.
0: That, I'm sure they've polled it, and they know that it's that his voters even don't like this stuff, particularly during a war of choice with Iran and everything else that's going on, you know, high inflation. But he doesn't seem to care anymore. And that is a little bit alarming. I mean, I don't know what the consequences are of a president not caring what public opinion says about the things that he's doing.
3: Well, history would say nothing good.
1: We're finding out. But Laura, to pick up on what Aiden is talking about, as I'm listening to him, I wrote down here split screen. Now, keep going back to the reporting of Susie Wiles, the chief of staff, basically saying to everyone in the administration, listen, let Trump be Trump, but you guys relentlessly focus on the economy. At what point will someone realize, perhaps the chief of staff, that having that kind of split screen in any White House, but particularly this White House, is what's fueling this anger? Because you can't have the president of the United States with the biggest megaphone out there with his gladiator fight. I'm so glad you said that. The gladiator fight on the South Lawn and saying in the Oval Office, I love the inflation. And meanwhile, people can't buy gas. They're having trouble meeting their payments. At what point will the White House say, you know what, we need a unified message here, a strategy?
2: Well, one former Trump administration official I spoke to recently said they don't think a pivot is coming, you know, when it comes to actually the president himself. Because, yes, Susie Wiles and the others around the president may be trying to, and his political operation may be trying to focus on the economy. But if the president isn't focused on that, and if he's talking about everything else, including almost on a daily basis his pet projects, then does the American people actually even see or hear what his political operation is doing? Maybe they will closer to the midterms because of the ads. But again, the president will dominate. And so I think that this idea that Susie Wiles had and others had of this time around just letting Trump be Trump, I mean, we're going to see if it ends up working. It doesn't seem like it is so far, especially given the polling heading into the midterms and the fact that Republicans are increasingly saying, including those on Capitol Hill, that they expect a bloodbath come November.
1: Well, Laura Barrón-López and Aiden McLaughlin are both staying with us because after the break, with consumer prices on the rise, many Americans are dealing with economic anxiety. All while President Trump, as we've been discussing, is focusing on grand spectacles and celebrating himself. We'll discuss it all next. And later today, Jacob Soboroff joins MS Now's weekend lineup with the premiere of Connect with Jacob Soboroff at 10 a.m. Eastern. You won't want to miss it. You're watching The Weekend.
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1: Instead of addressing the economic anxiety millions of Americans are feeling right now, President Trump's been busy focusing on grand spectacles and celebrating himself. Tomorrow, his administration will host a UFC fight on the South Lawn of the White House to honor the nation's 250th birthday anniversary, which also happens to be taking place on the same day as Flag Day. No. Which is Flag Day, but Trump's 80th birthday. The White House claims the UFC and groups affiliated with the organization are paying roughly $60 million to pull off the production. But a spokesperson for Washington, D.C. told ESPN that the city expects to shoulder somewhere between $10 million and $12 million in supplemental security costs. The money will come out of a federally appropriated fund for federal events, which means, in other words, your tax dollars. Not to mention the National Park Service says seven federal agencies, including DHS, have allocated significant resources and manpower to the event. This week, Secretary of State Marco Rubio defended the spectacle, calling it a gift to the American people. And you just gotta hear this bizarre comparison he made.
19: When President Kennedy announced that we were going to put a man on the moon and return him safely to the earth, no one thought that was possible, and we did it. We are a nation founded on doing what no one else dared to do and no one else aspired to do. And at some level, that's what this whole company, what UFC has been.
1: Laura Berhan Lopez and Aidan McLaughlin are back with us. I'm going to just leave that alone. And I come to you, Laura, about your reporting yesterday for MS Now, how Trump and his allies could profit from the UFC fight at the White House. And you report, in part, Trump purchased tens of thousands of dollars worth of stock in UFC parent companies shortly before announcing the event last year, according to a May financial disclosure. He's holding a $1 million per plate fundraiser for his top super PAC the night before the cage match. That's tonight. Mm-hmm. And Trump officially designed
2: yes,
1: a line of Trump X UFC Freedom 250 medallions, which are selling for $250 to $12,000. What in the grift is this?
2: And when it comes to those coins, some of those profits are going to go to the president's licensing company. Now, the White House says that his sons run the Trump Organization businesses, but it's not in a blind trust, and never has he had any of his stuff in a blind trust, mm-hmm, the way past presidents have traditionally done. So, he and his allies stand to benefit. Dana White is an ally of his, and a longtime friend who also is the CEO of UFC. And now White has said that he doesn't think UFC is going to make that much of a profit off of this either. But you talk about also when you're looking at the ring, I mean, just the amount of sponsorships that are, yeah, being paid to get this kind of backdrop, the People's House as the backdrop, mm-hmm, around the octagon ring are a number of people who have forked up a bunch of money, companies, to have their their companies there along the octagon that ring the Bud Light, crypto.com.
3: Bud Light, they said they hated because of the trans activists who drink Bud Light. Now they're back. I guess they're okay with
2: you them. You name
3: now.
2: It. So, I mean, when you look at this, there is really, again, no comparison when it comes to a president who and his allies who stand to benefit from using the power of the presidency and from using public property and the White House to carry on this event.
4: I just want to note that even though Dana White is now singing a different tune, that this is going to be a loss for them. The COO of UFC went on an investment call in February to tell Wall Street that this was an unparalleled opportunity for the company and the brand to grow and that they were going to have a stage like none other.
3: Right. And it may be a financial loss, but it's the other stuff you're talking about that matters.
4: And something that we should also note just for our viewers, President Trump has a stake in TKO, the parent company of UFC, which is why he stands to personally profit. But Aidan, I'm wondering if you can just talk to us a little bit about, I mean, is the president a huge UFC fan? Like, what is the history here between him and Dana White and their friendship that goes back to the 90s? And why are they here?
0: The president actually is a kind of a big UFC fan. I mean, Dana White has spoken at the RNC before and has always told this story about how Trump saved the UFC, because back in 2001, when Dana White first bought UFC with his partners, nobody really wanted anything to do with the sport. It was considered blood sport. It was considered too violent. And so it was very hard for them to find venues. And Donald Trump was one of the first people to host a UFC event at his resort in Atlantic City at his casino. And so Dana White has always been very appreciative of Trump for that. Trump has always gone to UFC events. And obviously Dana White supported him in 2024, which I think was really important with introducing Donald Trump to like a podcast circuit to a bunch of young men who were pretty integral into getting him back into the White House. But just on the point of the UFC claiming that they're shouldering all the costs for this and that they're going to lose money, they're raising an enormous amount of money from sponsors for this. I spoke with someone who has been pitched on one of the sponsorship packages, which are going for north of $1 million. And they said the explicit pitch was that Donald Trump really cares about this. This is his birthday. And everyone is coming in, meaning that everyone who has business before the White House and has enough money to fund something like this is going to be putting it towards the birthday party.
2: And I just want to add, I asked the White House, where is that money going for these sponsorship packages? And they said that essentially, no, the government is not making any money. That's what they're saying. But of course, when you ask UFC, where's the money going? I didn't get a response from them. And even though the UFC, again, as we say, says that they may not be making money off of this, they also on the sidelines of this just inked a deal with the State Department where they are going to be getting a ton of money from the government in order to be carrying out clinics with young people around the world. And so, again, this is where Donald Trump's government is inking a deal with one of his friends.
3: We just saw the Secretary of State touting them as if they are sending Neil Armstrong to the damn moon.
4: Fight club diplomacy.
3: I think that I hate going back to this, but like, if any other president did this, the breathlessness with which Republicans would be yelling, they'd probably come on en masse now to talk about it. And because they would be so angry that Joe Biden would dare have, I don't even know what the equivalent would be, on the lawn of the White House. You can only watch this, Laura, if you have Paramount Plus, which is another way that the Paramount family is making money. When I think about Trump's first birthday, when he had that military parade,
1: the squeaky parade, where there wasn't
3: a lot going on, zoom out a little bit and just talk about the having a president who, when you look at polling, is it appropriate for Trump to hold UFC match at the White House? Only 16% said yes, according to a new Reuters Ipsos poll. So zoom out, when you have a president that is not in any way, shape, or form thinking about the everyday issues that Americans are dealing with, is only focused on doing the things that he wants to do, and most importantly, is seemingly enriching his friends, his family, and himself. Where does that leave us as a country 250 years in?
2: Well, I think that, you know, one of the former federal prosecutors that I talked to, as well as the historians that I talked to when I was writing the UFC story, just say, if corruption is normalized, then the country starts to get used to it and thinks that this is okay for presidents to do in the future. So there's that. There's also that, yes, in the immediate near term, Americans are feeling pain. They don't feel as though the economy is working for them. They're struggling to make ends meet and pay for groceries. And they're hearing a president on almost a nearly daily basis talk about the millions that is being spent, not just on a reflecting pool, but millions on the East Wing ballroom construction, $60 million for the UFC fight. And I think that it just creates this stark picture for everyday people, which is the government actually working for them or trying to help them at all?
3: Yeah.
20: Laura Barrón-López and Aidan McLaughlin, thank you so much for that extremely wide-ranging conversation. Still ahead, the major confusion surrounding a possible deal with Iran, mostly because we've been here many times before. Former White House Deputy National Security Advisor John Finer joins us next to discuss it. You're watching The Weekend.
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20: President Trump's Iran war deja vu continues as signs of a possible agreement to end the war seem to look more promising. At least that's up this morning. Pakistan's prime minister, a key mediator in talks, says that this morning a deal is closer than ever before. On Friday, a senior administration official expressed confidence about a deal being reached at 80 to 85% and added that leaders expect to be signing this agreement over the next few days. It came as reports emerged of details of a possible memorandum of understanding that would allow negotiations toward a final peace agreement. As MS Now security, national security reporter David Rode analyzes, some key Trump war goals are missing from the draft agreement as laid out by the official. Notably, the official didn't describe any limits on Iran's missile stockpile in the call. But as Trump raised expectations for an agreement, there's understandably skepticism given his predictions over the past few months.
2: It's looking very good that we're going to make a deal with Iran, and it's going to be a good deal.
3: I mean, Iran is dying to make a deal.
4: They want to make a deal. We've had very good talks.
5: We're going to end that war very quickly. They want to make a deal so badly that
6: we're in the final throes of what will be a very, very good deal.
7: They've taken a pounding like very few people could take. And they want to make the deal a lot more than I do.
20: Who did that? We're having technical difficulties with John Finer, so Laura Barone Lopez is back with us.
8: Who okay. better? Right.
20: Yeah, you were there yesterday when all of this was surprisingly playing out, right? I think because we've been through this process time and time again. What do you think is, what are, if you have to give a percentage, is it 80 to 85%? And what is the difference here? What do you think the impetus was for this to finally go a little bit further than we have in past iterations?
10: It's hard to tell what the impetus was other than, you know, you just saw almost every single week that the White House, that the president himself does not want to be in this war right. anymore. They've been pretty clear about that. The president even saying, you know, that he's bored. So I think that, and J.D. Vance, the vice president, saying just earlier this week, I believe it was to Fox, but essentially saying that it has to end before the midterms. So I think their desperation to get out of this is obviously has snowballed. But it's hard to tell what changed in the last 24 hours, you know, or from Thursday into Friday morning. We know that the president, for the eighth time, at least the eighth time, called off a strike.
11: Yeah.
10: But again, I think it is good to be cautious and skeptical because, yes, this appears to be further than they have been at any point so far with saying that they have this memorandum of understanding, what the White House is saying now very publicly, as well as other intermediaries are saying that there is an agreement, an understanding that the Strait of Hormuz will reopen, that the blockade would be lifted, that Iran would give up its nuclear program, and there are other points in there. But again, it is not signed. We don't know when it's going to be signed. And we don't know, to what you said, even the White House is, you know, not putting this at 100% that it's going to be
20: holding
10: signed.
20: Their breath.
11: And even the memorandum of understanding, the other two things, the U.S. destroying enriched material on site and taking it out of the country, and a guarantee of long-term peace in the region. No one can guarantee long-term peace in any region in 2026. And I just think what we continue to hear from this White House is that Trump needs an off-ramp and he needs to be able to say something is a win. The things that they are outlining right here, most of them sound like where we were before Donald Trump went in and started bombing Iran with Israel. That's where we're at. And I want to read something from David Rode, our colleague. The senior administration official that he spoke to said Iran will not receive any funding until it has implemented each element of the deal. If it does implement the agreement, the official said Iran will be relieved of, quote, a lot of the economic pressures, be reintegrated into the world economy, mm-hmm. and get rewarded, this is their quote, for acting like a normal country. This seems like what the JCPOA was. Yeah. I'm just having a hard time understanding what the war was for.
10: And there are key things that are not in there, like the annihilation of their ballistic missile stockpile. Right. And also, again, the Strait, reopening the Strait of Hormuz wasn't something that was on the list when the war started.
11: Yeah.
10: And so I think that, to your point, Americans, also, gas prices are not going to go down like that soon as this war ends. So even if this is signed and is ended, I think that Americans are going to struggle to know why the president and why the U.S. entered this war, especially since, as we were just talking about earlier, there has been no concrete concerted effort to sell the war to the American public.
1: Right. And can we just do some real talk here? We're doing all of this analysis and everything over a memorandum of understanding. Mm-hmm. It's like saying, here, look, we're going to agree to meet and talk about the hard stuff
11: later. Yeah.
1: So even if they sign this memorandum of understanding, all those bullet points, to my mind, it says, okay, we're going to agree to talk about all of this at a future date where all the hard negotiations happen. This is why Wendy Sherman basically lived in Switzerland for at least 2 weeks on end, but was constantly over there. Other members of the Obama administration hunkered down with their Iranian counterparts. Plus, it was called P5+1 for a reason. There were other countries involved because of the hard conversations that need to be had in order for a real deal to be done with Iran. I don't understand why the president doesn't do to the Iran nuclear deal what he did to NAFTA, which he ripped up, renamed, reconstituted it, put a new name on it, and then said, here's my plan. Just, Mr. President, just do that.
11: I think most importantly, guys, Israel is not a party to this. And mm-hmm. I think Israel is a huge player in this, in what's happening in the Middle East and with Iran. There's their fight with Hezbollah. Mm-hmm. And what we keep hearing from folks in the Middle East is that Israel is making this difficult for them to actually get to a deal.
1: Actually,
11: and that they're not party to a deal.
20: But Jonathan, one of the issues with the point that you just made mm-hmm. is that Trump's own party isn't going to let him do that because of issues that they saw with the JCPOA to begin with. And so mm-hmm. even if there was a desire to kind of JCPOA wash a sort of deal.
11: Trademark that.
20: If there is anything in there that looks like it's going to allow Iran in some way to, even at a very small level, incrementally build their uranium stockpile, Republicans, people like Lindsey Graham, they're going to throw a hissy fit.
1: Yeah, but you know what? They can throw a hissy fit over that, but they're, I guess, fine with giving the Iranians economic relief to the tunes of hundreds of billions of dollars compared to what the JCPOA.
11: And despite what they said in 2015 with the Iran nuclear deal, Donald Trump himself.
1: Oh, yeah. We don't even have time to play all that sound anymore, do we? It's 30 seconds. Barbara Lopez, you are a champ. Thank you very much for sticking with us. Still ahead, rising housing, healthcare, and grocery prices means more folks are relying on soup kitchens and food banks to make ends meet. All while President Trump said this week, and I quote, I love the inflation. We'll have a live report from an Atlanta soup kitchen next. 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
9: As more Americans struggle with skyrocketing prices, local food banks and soup kitchens around the country are stepping up to help their communities. The St. Francis Soup Kitchen in Atlanta has been feeding Georgians for nearly 40 years. But is now experiencing unprecedented demand as inflation ticks higher and higher. The continued affordability crisis highlights a clear disconnect between what everyday Americans are feeling and the massive recent gains in the stock market. And all of this comes as President Trump declared this week, quote, "I love the inflation." Joining us now live from St. Francis Table Soup Kitchen in Atlanta, Georgia, is MS Now reporter Alex Tabbitt. Alex, thank you very much for coming to us from Atlanta. Walk us through what you're seeing there at the soup kitchen this morning.
10: We're seeing a soup kitchen in overdrive. Take a look at what's going on behind me. Here at St. Francis Table, they're expecting to feed up to 300 people at just 10 o'clock in a couple hours today. You can see Clifford over here. He's been volunteering here for about 20 years, cutting up the potatoes. Annie cutting up the potatoes as well. If you come over here, you can see Michelle is in charge of the beans. We've got burgers in the oven. And Jay, if you come over here, is stirring up the soup, getting ready to feed the hungry in just a few hours. Now, I want to introduce you to the community outreach director here at St. Francis Table, who says that they're seeing a 50% increase in demand right now. Dejon Horton. Dejon, thank you for taking the time. It's 7:45 a.m. on a Saturday morning. Much of America is asleep. Some of America is asleep and hungover. I may have been one of those people in the recent past, and yet you and the dozens of volunteers here have been here since 5 a.m. preparing meals for people. Why do you do what you do?
11: We're acting in the footsteps of Christ. We're showing love to our community, extending a helping hand. We have volunteers from all walks of life coming together to do what's most important, which is serve people, show people that they are seen, they are loved, give a hearty meal to those who are in need, and just be there for our fellow man. That's what's so important.
12: And Deshaun, you told me you've been seeing an increase in food insecurity. What does that look like on the ground here?
11: Yes. So food insecurity, it's people coming feeling like they're not going to be fed, that they're not going to be able to get through the day, get through the week. And that's what St. Francis Table's mission is. Our mission is to serve those who are in need, to quell that insecurity and let them know that every week we'll be there for them, giving, extending a helping hand, feeding them, letting know them they are loved through the help of our volunteers, our partners who give lovingly, donations, food items, material items every week to help St. Francis Table run. And that is our ultimate mission.
12: Thank you so much, Deshaun, for your time. Absolutely. I really appreciate it. And I want to show you guys what's going on in this room over there. About a year ago, they were feeding 200 people. Now, as you can see, there's tables, there's seating for 300 people. And we've been covering food banks and soup kitchens on MS Now all year. I've checked in on food banks in Louisiana and New Mexico. They also tell me that they're seeing a surge in demand right now. If you want to understand America in a nutshell right now, guys, you've got on Friday the country minting its first trillionaire in Elon Musk. And then on Saturday, soup kitchens and food banks working on overtime. Guys.
13: MS Now's Alex Tabbitt from a John Deere tractor in Wisconsin to a food kitchen in Atlanta. We really appreciate your time and that wonderful report and tour. Always winning the battle of the backdrop. Up next, the latest iteration of the Trump administration is looking more and more like a boys' club after several top cabinet posts originally held by women have been filled by men. We'll break it all down. And remember, if you've got a question or comment for us at home, go check us out on Blue Sky or Instagram and drop us a line. Our producers will surprise us with them later on in the show. Our handle everywhere is, I think you know this by now, but at the weekend, MS Now.
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26: Whenever I'm covering what's happening in the world, I'm thinking, what does it mean for people who live in places like the town I grew up in? What's at stake for them? For us? It's all on the line.
27: An eye-opening new review published this week by The Washington Post reveals that despite all the bluster from the Trump administration about senior staff being among the first women to hold certain titles, Trump 2.0 has built an even more male-dominated cabinet than his first term. 100% of the departures this go-around so far have been, you guessed it, women. And all of these women have been replaced by men.
28: Let's throw up the full screen. Let's throw up the full screen. E1, please, Renee. This is what we're talking about here.
27: Mm-hmm. Tulsi Gabbard, Lori Chavez de Remer, Pam Bondi, Kristi Noem, Elise Stefanik, all replaced by white men.
29: Mm-hmm. And remember, Elise Stefanik was just nominated. She didn't even get a chance to be the ambassador to the UN. You know, when Tulsi Gabbard announced her resignation, the red light went off in my head because, we just had Pam Bondi. Wait, and before her was Kristi Noem. What happened? Why is it that all the women are being let go in this administration? And, you know, sorry for the analogy here, but I just saw the movie In the Line of Fire for the 900th time. And Clint Eastwood says to Rene Russo, who plays the Secret Service agent, that, you know, well, she's just there for window dressing as a female Secret Service agent. This is a movie from the 90s, folks.
30: Yeah.
29: But to my mind, why shouldn't those of us who pay attention to this not think that the president was just using those capable women, maybe not in the jobs that they had, but capable overall, that they were just there for window dressing for this administration, especially when they were replaced by woefully inadequate men.
28: We have another full screen.
27: Yeah.
28: Let's put up the list of men who replaced the women. You have Jay Clayton replacing Tulsi Gabbard as DNI, possibly. He's been nominated. To be very clear, Jay Clayton has no national security experience. Keith Sunderling replacing Lori Chavez de Remer. Todd Blanche replacing Pam Bondi. Possibly Mark Wayne Mullen already replaced Kristi Noem. Michael Walls replacing Elise Stefanik. Let's be very clear. The reason that Mike Walls had to go to this job was because of the debacle of Signalgate, where they accidentally brought in Jeffrey Goldberg into their very highly classified Signal.
29: The head of the
28: Vice President of the United States, the Secretary of Defense, the DNI, et cetera, et cetera. And I just think that it one of the things that when you talk to Donald, folks that work around Donald Trump, is that they try to tell us that look at Susie Wiles. There's never been a woman chief of staff in the history of this country, which is true. Kudos to him for that. Susie Wiles seems like a very capable person to be in that role. That's great. But when you have this happening over and over again, it starts to feel like a pattern. And the question is why. And for folks that go around yelling about how DEI is bad and therefore, they shouldn't let women and black people have jobs, here you go.
27: Yeah, and I mean, Kellyanne Conway also made history as well. I'm fairly sure as the first female campaign manager.
29: Yes.
27: But I think it's worth noting of this other reporting that the Post did as well, which is that the start of Trump's second presidency also marked the first Congress since 2011 in which the number of women serving the House and Senate declined. And that was due to a decline in Republican women. And I will tell you, I'm old enough to remember the pre-Trump days when Republicans were touting the freshman class that Mia Love was then a part of.
28: Yes, yes.
27: Being one of the most diverse and diverse in race and gender classes that the Republican Party had ever had. But
29: that's true.
27: We are a long ways away from that.
29: Yeah, long ways. Ooh, yesteryear. We're going to have to leave it there coming up in our next hour. Yesterday, a judge extended a block on Trump's anti-weaponization fund and is giving the DOJ 1 week to declare in writing that the fund is dead. Legal analysts Ankush Kadori and Sky Perryman, whose nonprofit organization represented the plaintiffs challenging the fund, are standing by to discuss after the break. You're watching The Weeknd.
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29: Welcome back to The Weekend. I'm Jonathan Capehart, along with Eugene Daniels and Jackie Alamany. Grab your second cup of coffee, because we have much more to come to talk about whatever this morning, including the latest on Trump's $1.776 billion compensation fund. A judge apparently does not trust the word of the acting attorney general, Todd Blanche, and is giving the DOJ 1 week to put in writing that the fund is dead. One of the attorneys representing the plaintiffs challenging the fund is standing by to join us. Plus, House Oversight Democrats are calling on Vice President Vance and other top White House officials to testify following the bombshell reporting on the secret Situation Room meetings about the Epstein files. Oversight member Congressman James Walkinshaw will join us. Plus, the sideshow at the White House comes to a head tomorrow with the UFC fight on the South Lawn. And oh yes, you best believe Trump is

0: on. And oh yes, you best believe Trump is collecting checks this weekend for his PAC. But we begin this hour at the Kennedy Center here in Washington, D.C., where Donald Trump's name is in the process of being removed from the exterior of the iconic performing arts venue. A crew was busy throughout the night. Here's a photo of one letter being removed. The crew left shortly before 4 a.m. Eastern, and the work remains shrouded by a tarp. It comes as a federal appeals court rejected a last-ditch attempt yesterday by Trump and his Kennedy Center-appointed board to keep his name above that of the late President John F. Kennedy. I should also point out that this is also a memorial. It was one of two big legal losses for Trump yesterday as a different federal judge extended an indefinite block on Trump's $1.776 billion so-called anti-weaponization fund. In her decision yesterday, Judge Leone Brikema cited acting Attorney General Todd Blanche's unwillingness to formally rescind the order in writing, as well as Trump's continued public push for the fund. The judge said she would consider rescinding her order if the DOJ submits a sworn written declaration under penalty of perjury signed by acting Attorney General Todd Blanche, Associate Attorney General Stanley Woodward, and Treasury Secretary Scott Bessent that the administration is not moving forward with the fund. She has given them until next Friday to act. When asked for comment, the DOJ simply reaffirmed that there is no fund, as Blanche had testified. There is no indication, however, on whether they will submit the written declaration as requested. Joining us now, Skye Perryman, President and CEO of Democracy Forward, which represented the plaintiffs in the case, and Ankush Gadori, former federal prosecutor. All right, Skye. please explain how extraordinary it is for a judge to tell the acting Attorney General of the United States, basically, I so don't believe you, I need you to put in writing that you will follow my order.
1: Well, look, I mean, it's extraordinary, but what's really extraordinary is the fact that the acting Attorney General would go to Congress and make statements to Congress and then will not make those statements under penalty of perjury before a court. Like, we should not normalize that type of deception and corruption that we're seeing. And the court was right yesterday to grant our client's request to continue to keep the fund blocked because we just hear one thing and then hear another. You know, Blanche goes to Congress, says, nothing to see here. There's no fund. President Trump comes out a few days later.
2: Calls it beautiful.
1: Love the fund. I would be very disappointed if it doesn't go through. And then you had amazing reporting last week in the Atlantic.
2: On Thursday.
1: That comes out and says, look, and we've talked to people inside and outside of this situation, and people are saying that the administration's going to do what it always tries to do, which is to play a shell game with the American people. You know, now you see it, now you don't. There's nothing to see here. Judge Brinker was having none of that yesterday.
3: To your point, Skye, let's play the part of the interview that he ran out on with NBC News at Meet the Press, where Trump talks about and defends his fund.
4: I don't know what's going to happen with the weaponization fund. I love the idea. I think the weaponization fund is a great idea, and so do many other Republicans. You have to get it approved. If they get it approved, that's great. If they don't get it approved, I'd be disappointed. People have been destroyed by crooked politicians, and they should be reimbursed for that.
3: Ankush, the president of the United States is still, he is very good at implicitly letting his team know what he wants,
2: yes,
3: right? Sometimes it's very explicit, but sometimes it's implicit, like that. I'd be disappointed if that happens. And if you disappoint me, you get fired, or you have to resign, or I find another job for you that's not as fun and elegant. And I will also point out that Todd Blanche has to figure out how to thread this needle, because if they don't kill it, right, if it's actually not gone, his own nomination is in danger, because you have Republican senators who say, if this exists, when it's time to vote for you on the floor, I will not vote for you as Attorney General of the United States.
5: Okay. Yeah, well, look, his nomination should remain in danger because he had the notion that this was a good idea in the first place and went up to Congress talking about what a great idea it was and that it was inappropriate. And it was not. It was never a good idea. It should never have gotten off the ground. That alone, I think, should disqualify him, because if Tom Tillis is serious about saying that the Attorney General should not be someone who diminishes January 6th and Trump's mm-hmm. efforts to overturn the 2020 election, you probably should not elevate the man who led his criminal defense

0: for those efforts.
1: Yeah.
0: Right?
1: You would
0: now,
1: think.
0: I want to, Jonathan, you're exactly right. Brinkema's order for them to submit a declaration, highly, highly unusual. In another administration, a judge would take the government's representation in a brief. They would not require written declarations. And Judge Brinkema has a reputation for being a bit of a no-nonsense, to-the-point judge. So I think it was good for her to sort of make something very clear. But I want to just make one last point, if it's okay. The litigation is very important. The things that Sky and her organization is doing are very important. This will not end unless Congress passes a law to end it, because there will be other machinations that the administration can go through in order to make these payouts in ways that may not even become public. What needs to happen is that Congress should pass a law prohibiting these payments, including a provision that allows for their rescission if they happen despite the law, and for them to be clawed back in a future administration, and imposing potential criminal penalties on any effort to run around the order that Sky's group just obtained.
2: A law that Donald Trump will not sign, just to be clear.
3: But
2: Donald Trump is not signing that law.
0: And I think that'll tell us everything we need to know, won't it, about whether they're really killing it.
2: Yeah.
3: Mm. Well, Eugene, I think that I disagree with the premise of your question.
2: Which question? Which
3: about part? Todd Blanche having to answer
2: Let me uncross
3: for
2: my
3: this.
2: This
3: that, his, that his confirmation is dependent on his ability to answer
2: But Tom
3: this.
2: Jonas said it.
3: But they all had the opportunity to pass an amendment that would have resolved this issue, and only a handful of them came out and decided to support that amendment. It was ultimately defeated. It was largely a Democratic effort. And now here we are. And it kind of makes me, I was wondering this last night, Sky, but I didn't want to,
4: sure.
3: I wanted the opportunity when we had a little bit more time to sort of troubleshoot what was going on here. But all of these workarounds, I mean, it seems to me, right, that the two people that they mention that they want to hold accountable for potential perjury are Scott Bessent and Todd Blanche. Is that right?
4: Yeah.
2: And there's another guy,
4: so,
2: too,
4: and the associate.
3: So then what if they decide to give, then to just move this project to a different cabinet official? I mean, are there other workarounds that you were kind of shooting the gaps on right now and legally preparing for?
4: Well, we're always legally preparing for any way they're going to try to skirt these things. But what Judge Brinkema did yesterday is more than just say you have to go submit this under oath to say the fund isn't moving forward. I mean, she was very clear. The order is very comprehensive. It says, and if you've done any transfers, if you've made any types of commitments, you need to rescind them. It says, it's not just that is the fund not moving forward today. Can you say that it will not ever move forward? Because plaintiffs stand to be harmed with that, with the threat that you're going to go into court and win one day, and then tomorrow they just, push out of their representation. So she is on to this. I think this is a larger trend we're seeing around federal judges right now across the country in many of our cases, where, maybe they were a little slow at first to really understand what this Department of Justice is doing, but a year and a half in, they get it. And they're very clear in these orders about how not to do it. So I think that her order is quite comprehensive, and what she is trying to say with the sworn statements is, look, we're a court. Like, we rely on facts and evidence. And right now, there are no facts or evidence that this fund is not moving forward. And at the same time, the DOJ comes in and says, the reason she shouldn't grant our client's court order is because they've discontinued the fund, but they're not willing to put any facts forward. And she was right to call that out.
5: So, Ankush, I'm just listening to Sky. I'm wondering, if the judge puts in all these stipulations, how can the judge hold Blanche, Woodward, and Bessent accountable if they flout her ruling, if they find some workaround? Is there an accountability mechanism, and how quickly can it move so that they can't just do it sort of like East Wing style? It's already done, so there's nothing that can be done to bring it back.
0: The judge does not have the tools available to prevent something like that from happening.
5: Oh.
0: Just want to be very clear about that. If there are efforts to disperse funds to some of these people secretly, to settle claims under the Federal Tort Claims Act quietly outside of court, that may never be available to her to review. She may not ever have the power to review that. The case is about a particular case in controversy. She is ruling on that case of controversy. If there are other efforts to kind of make these payments, I'm sure Sky's group will be out there trying to develop legal theories. But truly, I mean, I think, Jackie, the point that you made just a moment ago is very, very important, because because the Republicans, and I think it was taken as a sign of weakness by the White House that the Republicans would not actually follow through on their rhetoric and shut it down. And it is worrisome to me that even now, in our second year, when we're talking about the whatever, the YOLO caucus or whatever.
2: We are not talking about
0: right,
2: that.
0: No,
2: we decided that's fake.
0: Right, correct. Correct. That the rhetoric, the actions still do not.
2: Exactly.
0: Their actions still do not match their rhetoric, mm-hmm. right? If you really want to shut this down, you can easily shut it down by passing a law, and you can do so in a way that prevents all of the workarounds.
2: Mm-hmm. Exactly.
5: That sounds like a column.
2: Not his boss over here. Doris Sky Perryman, they are staying with us because up next, how a key U.S. surveillance authority expired overnight after the White House refused to abandon plans to install a man with no intel experience as DNI. You're watching The Weekend.
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12: 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And it significantly reduces spine fracture risk.
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20: For those who dress the part, secure your seats for Disney and Pixar's Toy Story 5 on Fandango, only in theaters June 19th.
2: Following bipartisan outrage over President Trump's decision to name Bill Pulte as acting director of national intelligence, a key provision under the Foreign Intelligence Surveillance Act, also known as FISA, has officially expired. The authority allows intelligence agencies to collect communications involving overseas foreign targets without a warrant, including emails and text messages. While the provision technically expired this morning, intel agencies can continue operations as normal through March 2027. Following pressure from Democrats, Trump-nominated U.S. attorney and former SEC chairman Jay Clayton for DNI, while keeping Pulte in the job on an acting basis. To be very clear, Clayton doesn't have any intel experience either. But Democrats say that move wasn't enough to extend the program.
3: Why wouldn't he have nominated him yesterday? The House is out of session. But if there was a path that, you know, I've never been a big fan of Tulsi Gabbard, but that Tulsi Gabbard would stay in place until Mr. Clayton was confirmed, we have a path out. But
21: so it's still a no because Bill Pulte will be acting.
3: Yeah, there's Bill Pulte is a national security threat.
2: Oh. Sky Perryman, Ankush Kadori are back with us. One of the reasons that Democrats and Republicans, quietly at least, feel that Bill Pulte is a national security threat is because Bill Pulte has used his current position in the administration to weaponize the power, find reportedly information that should be kept secret, to utilize it against President Trump's so-called enemies. And I think, you know, Ankush, when you're thinking about the power that the DNI has and the role that they play in our country, you would want someone who has, legally you have to have someone with the experience. So that's one. But two, people who aren't just going to do what the president says, but that's not how this White House or this administration works.
0: Yeah, you want someone who's honest.
2: Yeah.
0: Right. That's really the short of it, right? And Bill Pulte has demonstrated that he's not honest or fit for that position. And I understand why people are up in arms about it. I will say, though, that life is really good for Jay Clayton. He got to be the U.S. attorney in Manhattan despite never being a criminal prosecutor, having prosecuted a case in his life. And now I guess he's up for DNI despite having no relevant experience there, too. I heard DEI was dead, but apparently there are still some exceptions.
5: Oh, yeah. Oh, yeah.
2: Uh-huh. Let's play. I'm leaving that alone.
5: Truth has been dropped.
2: One of the reasons we may have seen Clayton is some tryouts. We may have seen him sowing doubt in California's election integrity. Let's listen to this.
22: On the integrity side, we're doing an absolutely terrible job, and the American people are right to question it.
23: Here's the issue. California's election law allows ballots postmarked by election day.
22: Why is that law there? I get you.
23: That doesn't sound like fraud. That you can argue whether the law makes sense, but that doesn't sound like a fraudulent situation.
22: No, there's a great phrase, opportunity for fraud.
2: Opportunity for fraud. I have an opportunity to be a trillionaire, and yet it's probably not happening.
5: No, especially after somebody became a trillionaire yesterday. Mm-hmm. Can I just get into the weeds of Section 702, FISA statute? Because it's really important that people understand something here, that I'm going to get to it through what Donald Trump said on Wednesday on his social media platform. He says, just like they did on border funding, the radical left Democrats are trying to take our national security hostage because of unrelated issues. They should stop playing politics with the safety of our great country. FISA 702 is very important to our military and keeping the American people safe, especially during the World Cup and America 250 celebrations. Now, I bring this up because even though the 702 has been it was allowed to lapse, it's still in effect until March of next year. Wouldn't that give Congress, if they actually did any work, an opportunity to do all the things needed to reauthorize FISA?
4: Absolutely. But here, I think, is some broader points to just make on this. I mean, number one, the Senate wasn't in session during all of this, right? And so, the House wasn't in session. So the notion that the Senate was going to do something and be able to sort of like expedite somewhere is not exactly the case. And this is a number of these sort of manufactured emergencies. Number two, as I think the senator said in the thing that you were playing, it's like, you know, look, all you have to do is just not let Bill Pulte participate as an acting in a highly sensitive national security position where this is an individual who has sought to weaponize the government against the American people. And while why that is so important in the context of FISA is because of the sensitive information that we get. But really, I think the concern is that, you know, the cell phone companies that have to comply with mm-hmm. the FISA statute, they are concerned about the regulatory uncertainty. While we can make arguments that what the court did last year keeps FISA in effect, and that is the law, there's a concern that without that authorization, the companies may face some uncertainty. Mm-hmm. That is my call to corporate America to say, yes, this administration is engaging in a wide range of things that are threatening the certainty of our regulatory structure and the certainty of our markets. And the solution to that is to demand more, mm-hmm. to demand that this administration stop playing games with the American people, stop playing messaging games, and start governing, which they're not going to do. But there is a role here for all the corporations out there to use this as an opportunity to talk about this dysfunction and to demand more.
1: Yeah. Ankush, I did want to get your sort of spicy take on all the Democrats who have come out in support of Clayton, but it would be a missed opportunity to not ask you about your even spicier profile in the New York Times of Kathy Rumler, the former Obama White House counsel who was involved with Jeffrey Epstein, that was published earlier this week. Mrs. Rumler has been criticized by politicians and commentators for consorting with Mr. Epstein, you write. But outside of the media spotlight and off the record, most white-collar lawyers I know have been unwilling to condemn her. It is not because they are sympathetic to Mr. Epstein or friendly with her, but because doing business with Mr. Epstein and people like him was business as usual for the top ranks of the legal profession. It most likely remains so to this day. So I guess I would love for you to address that conclusion specifically, but also what your takeaways from speaking with Kathy were.
0: Yeah, you know, look, she was operating a particular professional environment. He was generating business for her. Her job was to generate business. He was not her client.
1: But
0: he was an intermediate.
1: Further, I mean, they seem to have a personal relationship.
0: Well, you know, there are some things I couldn't put in the piece that I'm now happy to
1: yeah,
0: elaborate on.
1: Please.
0: A lot of people have said that. She exchanged a lot of emails with him. Mm-hmm. There are a bunch of things she never did. She never texted him, which is what she does with her friends. She never went out to dinner with him.
2: Mm.
0: She never went on vacation with him. He asked her to introduce him to people like John Brennan. She didn't do that.
2: Oh.
0: She deliberately did not do that. So I think...
2: So there was a line for her.
0: There was a line. And I think that the fact that there are so many emails has led people to believe that they feel like they know the facts. But that can be very misleading because, as we all know, the written record is the start of telling a story and understanding a story. You have to speak to people and understand their perspective. The one thing that I really, really want people to take away as they read this and reach whatever the conclusions that they might reach about it is this. The law, the Epstein law, was passed on a very specific premise. Ro Khanna put it very well on Meet the Press last December. He alleged that there was a rape island where rich and powerful men were abusing young girls with impunity. Now, I don't know who talks like that, but set that to the side. So far, Ro Khanna has identified a grand total of zero such people. He has slandered some people on the House floor. But 6 months after these documents have been released, a whole bunch of promises have not been kept. Mm-hmm. And instead, I think it's very conspicuous and no accident that these same people have retreated to a different position, which is that if you consorted or had any type of relationship with Epstein after 2008, after his conviction, then you must have been involved or in on it. These are extraordinarily different propositions. And I think Kathy did a good job of explaining why in 2014, when she was confronting the 2008 conviction, it wasn't as open and shut as it seems to us sitting here today. The government resolved the case on very favorable terms, and it looked weak.
1: Fascinating piece. I appreciate the nuance. I highly recommend you all read it. Sky Perryman and Ankush Kadoori, thank you so much for joining us this morning. Up next, the world's richest man just became even richer. Elon Musk is now the world's first trillionaire. That is many Americans struggle with rising prices. You're watching The Weekend.
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1: It's official. Elon Musk is the world's first trillionaire. Friday, His exploration and satellite company, SpaceX, made their NASDAQ debut. And just after shares began trading, its stock topped $160 per share, pushing the company's value above $2 trillion. Musk's newfound trillionaire status offers a stark contrast to the economic pain that many Americans are feeling because of inflation. Government statistics released this week showed the annual inflation rate hit 4.2% in May. That's the highest in 3 years. And the latest Economist YouGov poll shows that almost 60% of Americans say the economy is getting worse. Joining us now is Justin Wolfers, professor of economics and public policy at the University of Michigan and host of the Platypus Economics Podcast. Justin, I actually am not even sure really what the right question is here. Is he a trillionaire because of inflation, or are there other reasons for sort of that artificial ballooning of it? I mean, what even is $1 trillion? I don't know. What do you think what should be our takeaway, in your opinion, from this milestone?
34: I love that because, look, I've done enough media training. They've told me no matter what the question, give the answer you want. You just said write your own question. But I'm going to take your invitation seriously because I think there's something really fundamental and really, really important here. So I'm not going to start with Musk being worth a trillion. I'm going to go back to 2024 when he invested $250 million in the American election. That was almost certainly enough to win Donald Trump the election. Trump's winning margin across the three swing states was only 230,000 votes. So you needed to switch 115,000 voters. If Musk's money, even if he was so inefficient, it cost $1,000 per vote switch. Musk's money won the election for Donald Trump. That's scary fact number one. We've already got an oligarch who put a billionaire in charge of our country. Let me blow you away with fact number two. This is where you need to understand the difference between $1 trillion, that's what the bloke's got, and $250 million, which is what he spent. It's not 1% of his wealth. It's not 0.1% of his wealth. It's 0.025% of his wealth. Musk bought one American election and has enough money left over to buy another 3,999 elections. So this, I think, we could do the politics of resentment. You know, I don't like a bloke having that much money. It makes me feel bad. But we don't need to. What we really need to do is talk about protecting democracy, you know, an age of this sort of concentration of wealth.
2: Well, Justin, you just made me very angry talking about that. Yeah. Not at you, but at our country and the fact that this is even possible. I want to pull up some stats from inequality.org and the Federal Reserve from last year. The top 1% in the United States has 31% of the wealth share. The bottom 90% have 32.6% of the wealth share. And on Musk specifically, SpaceX, and the reason that he became a trillionaire, it seems, is because he was taking on business that used to be in the public's, that used to be public, that used to be done by the federal government, right? Like space exploration used to be something that in partnership with private companies at times, but that the United States government led on. And other than the issues with democracy, which are huge, what does it say that some one person in this country and on this planet could be a trillionaire when you look at the kinds of wealth inequality that we have in this country and around the world?
34: Yeah, so it's a funny thing. Inequality. Wow, so much here this morning. here's sort of it's got this sort of into the looking glass feel about it. So sometimes you'll look at the top 10%, you'll say, oh, the top 10%, they're so much richer than the other 90%. Then you look inside the top 10%, you discover the top 1% are so much wealthier than the next 9%, the rest of the top 10%. Then you look inside the top 1%, you discover the top 0.1% and so on. And so we have this extraordinary right tail to our wealth distribution. I'm going to try and be as economist-y as I can and sort of on the one hand and on the other hand to it. There is something, you know, you ask the question, Musk is doing a lot of stuff that used to be done by the federal government. I think the fundamental question is he doing it more efficiently? And I think that's a very real question. Like, there are some things where we think the federal government does an incredible job. There are a lot of things where, for instance, a lot of our health research, the federal government basically pushes that out to the universities. And it does that through funding. And Musk is basically bidding against them for a lot of these contracts. So if you go over to Europe, one of the things they don't have is any of this incredible concentration, but also they don't have any of our incredible companies that are sort of inventing the next century.
3: Justin, you spent a lot of time talking about the fact that Elon Musk is buying elections, becoming a trillionaire, the gap, the yawning gap between the wealthy and the rest of us. I'm going to put up this approval rating, Trump's approval rating on the economy. And it hits an all-time low. This is from YouGov economists from earlier this month. A disapproval of 63%. Only 30% of the American people approve of the president's handling of the economy. And what I'm trying to craft a question here to marry the fact that we now have the world's first trillionaire, and behind him are a bunch of billionaires and multi-millionaires, and then there are even more millions more Americans, and if you want to put in the rest of people around the world, who are not living that way and actually are living tougher, harder, more expensive lives. Do you think that the anger that's out there about what's happening in the economy among the rest of us is going to bubble up and maybe not affect Elon Musk, but might affect not just the president, but his party that's been in control here in Washington?
34: Right. So I spend a little bit of time going and giving speeches to rooms full of very rich people who Wall Street, blah, blah. I shouldn't have admitted that. This isn't live TV, right?
2: No, not between us, Justin.
34: And there's a sense that they understand the system has served them very well, and therefore they need to ensure the stability of the system. But there's also a sense in the last decade that some of our elites have given up on that game. And I think Musk is one of them. I mean, there was one of the things I've actually always admired about the United States is the super rich here feel that it's their role to give back. Mm-hmm. There's tremendous philanthropic giving, much more here than in many, many other countries. And so we actually have an enormous number of incredibly admirable billionaires who've really taken their responsibility seriously. And then you got clowns. And at the moment, Musk is a clown. This is a bloke who walked into our federal government, ripped it up without any understanding, who ripped up USAID, a decision that may have cost literally hundreds of thousands of lives, of the most vulnerable, and sort of jokes about it as if it doesn't matter, and who has reshaped America's immigration policy in explicitly racist ways. So, mate, maybe the inequality is here to stay, but maybe what we can ask for is a class of responsible billionaires again. That would be nice, wouldn't it?
2: Yeah, the Admiral Billionaires list is getting shorter and shorter. Justin Wolfers, thank you so much for coming back to the weekend. Still ahead, House Oversight Democrats demand that key Trump officials, including Vice President Vance, testify on the Epstein files following bombshell new reporting by the New York Times. And remember, if you've got a question or comment for us at home, go check us out on Blue Sky Instagram. Drop us a line. Give us a follow while you're there. Our producers will surprise us with them later on in the show. Our handle everywhere is @TheWeekendMSNow.
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14: 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Armra. I'm on it.
15: 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Same med.
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2: Following a bombshell report, if you haven't read it, go do it, published in the New York Times on the White House's handling of the Epstein files, Democrats are demanding that senior White House officials, including the Vice President of the United States, testify before the House Oversight Committee. In a statement, ranking Democrat Robert Garcia writes, quote, "We have been fighting the White House cover-up for months, and now we know Vice President Vance is leading Epstein meetings from the Situation Room to figure out how to kill the Epstein story to protect the president, even debating a pardon for Ghislaine Maxwell. Chairman Comer needs to bring the vice president and the other top administration officials before our committee immediately." While Oversight Committee Chair James Comer has not publicly responded to that demand from Garcia, he has signaled support for hearing from Acting Attorney General Todd Blanche.
10: I'm communicating with the Department of Justice. I would like for Todd Blanche to come in July, but I've always wanted Blanche to come in. The main thing that we have for Blanche is the question on, you know, what, if any, documents are left out.
2: Joining us at the table, a member of the Oversight Committee, Democratic Congressman James Walkinshaw of Virginia. Congressman, thank you so much for joining us. I want to read from two pieces of the Jonathan Swan and Maggie Haberman piece that is from their book that's coming out in a few weeks. First is on Vance. Vance was privately pressing for the administration to release all the Epstein files, everything in the Justice Department's possession, even encouraging a congressional investigation. Vance told the group he believed all the files should be released as soon as possible. The second is on Todd Blanche. Blanche laid out what he saw as their best options. Option one, to petition federal district courts in Florida and New York to unseal the grand jury testimonies. Blanche's suggestion would make it appear that the White House wanted the materials released when it was almost certain not to happen. Option two was to have the Justice Department lawyers question Maxwell and publicly release the transcript. What does it say that they seem to have gone with what Blanche wanted and not Vice President Vance?
11: I think it shows that this cover-up that we all have watched take place from the outside was developed and executed at the very highest levels inside the White House. And one thing that I think is important here in terms of the timeline, when this conversation is taking place in the Situation Room...
2: In the Situation Room.
11: Yeah, which is
2: which
11: wild.
2: Which is actually crazy.
11: It's
2: right.
11: Wild. They don't know the extent of Trump's mentions in the files at this point in time, right? I don't believe at this point in time they knew that there's an email in the files with Epstein saying Trump is the dog that didn't bark, right?
2: Or they shouldn't know.
11: Yeah, that's right. That's right, because that hadn't been released or, to my knowledge, reviewed yet. So they're having a conversation knowing Trump's in the files, not sure to what extent, not sure what the mentions are. Obviously, the nipple emails were discussed, but other aspects of it weren't known.
2: You don't want to pick that up after the nipple. Is that okay?
12: That's fine.
2: No, you're fine.
12: I'm just
2: that's
12: laughing
2: fine.
12: Because I made a bet with someone that this would be the show that nipple would be set on. But after that piece, your colleague, Congressman Robert Garcia, called for basically everyone who was a part of that meeting or privy to some of those conversations to come and testify. J.D. Vance, Susie Wiles, Taylor Budowich, James Blair, Caroline Leavitt, Stephen Chung, Kash Patel, Dan Bongino, and Stanley Woodward. Have you all of these, we should note, with the exception of Dan Bongino and James Blair and Taylor Budowich, so a little over half of them are obviously still in the administration. Yes. Some of them are not. Mm-hmm. Have any of these parties responded?
11: Not to my knowledge, no. I hope they will next week, but we'll find out.
3: In your initial answer, response to Eugene, you talked about the cover-up that's happening within the administration. Where is this from? This is from yesterday. Our colleague Kevin Fry here at MS Now had a story. House Dems argue DOJ is covering its tracks with rules change that allowed them to move Ghislaine Maxwell into different facility. Read from the piece here. That new policy dictates that in certain circumstances, the attorney general may exercise authority to designate or redesignate the place of a prisoner's imprisonment. Goes on to say, since it violated the policy for who can do prison transfers, they're trying to cover their tracks retroactively. That comes from Congresswoman Deborah Ross. Do you have any? I mean, it's one thing to cover up. I don't know. This feels like a whole level, next level different. Yep. And I can't quite put my finger on why this Justice Department and this cast of characters, there's something very nefarious about all of this. Am I wrong to think that?
11: I think you're absolutely right. When we interviewed Pam Bondi with respect to Ghislaine Maxwell being transferred, she claimed that the Bureau of Prisons made that decision. She had nothing to do with it. Todd Branch had nothing to do with it. Hard to believe that it was just a coincidence that right after Todd Blanche goes to interview Ghislaine Maxwell, which, by the way, the deputy attorney general does not go around the country interviewing prisoners, right? This was a decision made in that White House Situation Room meeting. Right after that, Maxwell gets transferred. It is patently obvious that the White House wanted Ghislaine Maxwell to do what she has done and claim that Donald Trump has nothing to hide and did nothing wrong. Now, they floated the idea of a pardon. They've not walked away from that as a possibility, but she did get a little bit of a benefit and a transfer to a much cushier
1: situation.
11: She's hanging
1: out with the housewives.
11: That's right. She has a much better situation today. And by the way, I'm sure she's hopeful that as he walks out of the Oval Office, when he leaves office, she might be on that pardon list if she continues to exercise good behavior. Good behavior is to say Donald Trump did nothing.
1: I mean, one of the other things that was on that list of things that they could do was have Tucker Carlson, a friend of the president, interview Ghislaine Maxwell, where she could say that the president didn't do anything wrong. So, like, the list of things that were on there was strange.
12: Can I just say that I think what was so unsettling to me about all of this is the fact that the Justice Department was far more preoccupied with the reputation of their boss than seeking justice for these victims, and went to great lengths to manipulate, scheme, and exploit the justice system in order to tell that story, even if it meant propping up convicted criminals.
11: If you're looking for Ghislaine Maxwell to be your character witness, you got a problem.
3: You got it, seriously.
13: That is very true.
3: Real fast. Do you trust Congressman Comer in his insistence that he wants acting Attorney General Blanche to come and testify in July?
11: He hopes Blanche will come voluntarily. I'm not confident that Chairman Comer will support a subpoena to Todd Blanche if that's what's required, but Democrats like myself will.
3: That's the question I was trying to ask. Congressman James Walkinshaw, thank you very much, as always, for coming to the weekend. Coming up in our next hour, MS Now's Jacob Soboroff joins us with his heartbreaking new reporting on the ICE detainment of at least 500 babies and toddlers. Today is also the day that Jacob joins MS Now's weekend lineup with the premiere of Connect with Jacob Soboroff. 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
35: The cause of America is, in a great measure, the cause of all mankind. Many circumstances have and will arise which are not local, but universal. The sun never shined on a cause of greater worth.
36: Whenever I'm covering what's happening in the world, I'm thinking, what does it mean for people who live in places like the town I grew up in? What's at stake for them? For us, it's all on the line.
1: Your point about the nefariousness and yours about the ways in which they were covering it up with a focus only on President Trump, I think, are so important. And as we talk about these, sometimes it's easy for those two things to get lost. And we're talking about sexual assault survivors. We're talking about women who were, when they were girls, were sex trafficked. Say they were sex trafficked. And I just think that, that the fact that this White House has not has been completely unfocused on that is very is nefarious.
3: Well, one of my little mantras, which I don't think I've ever said to you guys, is the institution will always protect itself. Mm-hmm. And in reading the New York Times, Maggie Haberman and Jonathan Swan's piece, as I'm reading it, that kept coming back to me. These meetings inside the Situation Room, to your point, had nothing to do about the victims, had nothing to do about getting, bringing about a sense of justice.
1: They didn't know what was in the files at that point.
3: They didn't know what was in the files, but all they were doing was circling the wagons and protecting the institution. The institution being Donald Trump personally, the institution being the presidency, the Trump presidency, more generally. And when you read this through that lens, a lot of this stuff that seems crazy, to me at least, starts to make more sense.
0: One of the other takeaways I had that we do not have time to discuss in great detail is that this is the second Maggie Haberman, Jonathan Swan piece that shows J.D. Vance in the Situation Room as the outlier, expressing an opinion that and advocating for a position that was unpopular and contradictory to that of his boss.
1: But there's in line more with the MAGA base, just saying.
3: Right. The first one was the Iran war.
0: Exactly. But we're going to leave it there. Coming up in our next hour, we'll go live to the Kennedy Center for an update on the removal of Donald Trump's name. And we'll talk to Ohio Congresswoman Joyce Beatty about her successful fight to make that happen. Plus, Trump's baseless claims of election fraud are growing louder as we approach the crucial midterms. Nevada's Attorney General Aaron Ford joins the conversation next. You're watching The Week.
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14: That's when one decision changed things.
15: 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Don't use if allergic to Cosentyx. 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
0: Welcome back to The Weekend. I'm Jackie Alamini, along with Jonathan Capehart and Eugene Daniels. Coming up in our jam-packed third hour, In just a moment, Nevada Attorney General and gubernatorial candidate Aaron Ford will respond to President Trump's new allegations of election fraud as he hints at his midterm strategy. Then we'll ask Congresswoman Joyce Beatty about her successful fight to get President Trump's name removed from the Kennedy Center. And will it be Nixon 5? We'll ask ESPN announcer Tim Legler, who called New York's historic comeback against the San Antonio Spurs in Game 4. I did not call that, so. But we begin this hour with the removal of Donald Trump's name from the exterior of the Kennedy Center. 177 days after Trump's Kennedy Center appointed board voted to rename the iconic performing arts venue that was designated by Congress as a living memorial to the late President John F. Kennedy. The letters that spelled out Donald J. Trump will no longer appear above Kennedy's. Crews worked overnight to once again return the outer facade back to how it once was. The results were hidden behind a tarp that was put up a few hours ago. The board's decision to rename the center faced immediate legal challenges that continued through yesterday when a federal judge and a federal appeals court rejected Trump's last-ditch attempt

0: Late Friday, actually, as we were awaiting that court ruling about whether or not the administration would get their stay and be able to keep their name on affixed to this building, obviously, when that court ruling didn't go their way, this tarp was erected as workers behind that tarp started removing letters of the president's name from the building. Now, it's unclear if that work is done because they put that tarp up and left at around 3:30 a.m. this morning. So it's unclear how far they got. But we do know that they were ordered by a court to remove the president's name, which was, of course, added last year, which came amid his takeover of this institution generally. If you remember, one of the first actions the president took was replacing the board of trustees of the Kennedy Center with his own appointed allies. He wasn't able to replace the ex officio members of that board, which are people who were appointed by law members of Congress that have to be on it, including Congresswoman Joyce Beatty, who sued very quickly after the decision was made to add the president's name to this building, arguing that by law, by Congress has mandated this be a memorial for President Kennedy. Any change to that, any rebranding, has to go through legislative means, and arguing that didn't take place. A court, at least for now, agreeing with that perspective. But I'll tell you, just being here this morning, you're still seeing people come here and take notice of the fact that there is now a tarp blocking this, wanting to see where the process is, you know, how far the administration has gone in complying with this ruling. It was funny. I saw a woman who was taking a picture and asked her what she planned on doing. She said she's going to post it on her story today with the tarp, with the Mary J. Blige song, Goodbye Gorgeous, or Hello Goodbye, and then tomorrow post one with the song Good Morning Gorgeous. So there's people who are watching and excited to see this taking place, and optimistic that it's, in the words of one woman I spoke to, a sign that democracy is still at work, that the rule of law still does matter, and that this administration is going to have to comply with the decision they may not be happy with.
1: I'm going to have to familiarize myself with that song. Unless it's Jonathan or you. Okay. All right.
0: I think I bungled the name, but.
2: You messed it up, but that's okay, Namdi. Okay. You're young. Yeah.
0: You know what I meant. You know what I meant.
1: Namdi, Guan Lu, thank you so much, and we'll probably be in close contact with you. And we'll have a little bit more on this story later with Congresswoman Joyce Beatty. But meanwhile, stunning new reporting from MS Now reveals the latest example of the Trump administration's efforts to assert more control over our elections and challenge how states conduct them. As our MS Now colleagues write, FBI agents on Thursday raided the Cleveland offices of the Ohio Organizing Collaborative, a pro-democracy organization that helps register voters in that state. That's according to three people briefed on the search who told MS Now. Agents also fanned out across the state, showing up at the homes of the group's leaders and staff members, carrying some subpoenas and seeking information and electronic devices. The FBI and DOJ didn't respond to MS Now when asked for comment. And all of this comes as Trump continues to push his baseless claims that the recent California primary elections were, quote, rigged, which has Democrats warning that Trump is just laying the groundwork to challenge the upcoming midterm election results. Joining us now is Nevada Attorney General Aaron Ford, who as of this week is also the Democratic nominee for governor. Thank you so much for joining us this morning, and congratulations on your primary win. I want to ask you about this scoop from our colleagues overnight on Thursday night. Has anything similar to this happened in Nevada yet? And are you worried, and are you taking any preparations for potentially warrantless searches like what happened in Ohio?
3: Well, good morning, Jackie, Eugene, Jonathan. Great to see you all. You know, I clearly like y'all a lot. It is barely 6 o'clock in Las Vegas, but I get a phone call from you all. I want to jump on, especially to talk about these important topics. And look, I will tell you this. You know, we've not quite heard about these warrantless searches out here, but I live by a saying that I stay ready so I don't have to get ready. The fact is, we have defeated Donald Trump and his cronies in court dozens of times, including several of which relate to elections. I'm actually leading two elections lawsuits now, pushing back against Donald Trump, trying to break the law relative to taking over states' roles in elections. He's trying to cheat at the end of the day. We don't stand for it. And you know, what's interesting is that we have a governor in my state that is his lab dog, is his doormat, lays down and makes the same types of complaints about mail-in voting, when we know that both Donald Trump and Joe Lombardo voted by mail. So at the end of the day, we're going to continue to stand up as opposed to lie down, which is what

0: our governor does with Lombardo, and be ready to push back against any attacks on our election system here.
1: Mr. Attorney General, I want to shift from Ohio to a new Postal Service proposal. And that Postal Service proposal, according to a New York Times headline, would block mail ballots in states that don't turn over data. I'm going to read something to you. The rule proposed last week is vaguely written, but appears to establish broad authority for the agency to intervene in the mail voting process. It calls on states to compile lists of mail voters that Postal Service employees would use to screen ballots for eligibility. If states refuse to comply, the agency could refuse to send their ballots. I want to be very clear about a couple of things, and you tell me, you're the lawyer. The U.S. Postal Service, frankly, the federal government, doesn't actually have a hand in our elections. It is done by the states. It is handled by the states. So this would be unprecedented. That's one. Two, this is all part of President Trump's humongous lies, not even a big lie at this point, that there is major fraud in the United States when it comes to voting that would be enough to change elections. That is a lie. That is not true. However, he now has the tools of government and apparently the USPS that he may use to refuse to allow voters to exercise their constitutional rights. What's your answer if that hits Nevada?
0: Yeah, well, we're already engaged in conversations internally, but also externally about engaging with the USPS on this issue. We're leading that effort as well. You hit the nail on the head. It is a lie. It is not true that there is widespread voter fraud in our elections. In fact, right here in Nevada, MIT, the Massachusetts Institute of Technology, has recently said that we are the number two ranked state when it comes to voter integrity and voter security. We run great elections here. They're free, they're safe, they're open. And at the end of the day, that's been what has carried the day when I not only meet Donald Trump in court, but beat him in court. But again, what we should have in a governor is someone who stands up for our state, who says we need to push back against these lies about the integrity of our elections so that people can have confidence in our elections. They should have the confidence because, again, objectively speaking, we have some of the best run elections in the state. And that's from, again, an objective third party overseer, not us internally patting ourselves on the back. But again, I beat Donald Trump in court dozens of times. And if I have to go to court over this, we'll beat him again.
2: Well, Attorney General Ford, you might have to go to court over something else that could potentially happen. Our colleague David Rode yesterday, I'm going to put up this headline from MS Now. Republican senators block effort to bar federal troops from election interference. Republican members of the Senate Armed Services Committee blocked a Democratic effort Thursday to strengthen existing bans on federal troops entering polling stations or seizing ballots or voting machines, two senators told MS Now. Democrats called the Republicans' opposition to the measure deeply alarming and predicted that President Donald Trump would deploy federal troops in an effort to interfere in this November's midterm elections, which polls suggest his party will lose. Attorney General, can you do anything to stop President Trump to stop the Trump administration from bringing federal troops to your state during the elections?
0: Well, first off, it begins with saying we don't want that. And if the governor himself would speak up to say we don't want that, I would love to be aligned with him in this particular effort. While I won't reveal internally what we are contemplating in the event that takes place, I will say that we're not going to take a line down. I always stand up against these types of efforts. But here's what's interesting about this, Jonathan. They're focusing on these elections. We just had some elections on Tuesday, and I am indeed the Democratic nominee for governor, honored to be that. Our focus in getting there, though, was on what people need. The affordability crisis that this Lombardo Trump economy has wrought upon all of us, that is what they should be talking about. That's what they should be focusing on, not this nonsense that continues to try to undermine people's credit belief in our election system.
1: Attorney General Ford, before we let you go, you said that you were already engaging, I think, with the USPS when it comes to this new proposal. What do you mean by engaging?
0: I mean, we've had conversations already with certain individuals at the USPS to let them know that these types of actions are indeed on Nevada's radars, but not just Nevada's radars, other attorneys general's radars as well. And we want them to understand that, you know, to the extent they are going to do something that we think violates the law, we again will meet them in court and beat them in court. But we want to be able to cooperate and coordinate to the extent we can stop what we consider to be the overreach that Donald Trump continues and consistently engages in when it comes to taking over states. Roles and efforts in the election space.
2: Nevada Attorney General Aaron Ford, the newly minted Democratic nominee for governor of Nevada, in case you didn't pick up on that and almost every answer you gave us. Thank you, as always, for coming to the weekend.
0: Thank you. I must say one more thing, though. Need to check out my website, ForwardForNevada.com.
2: Attorney General Ford, thank you very much. Coming up next, we're continuing to monitor the removal of Trump's name from the Kennedy Center. Congresswoman Joyce Beatty, the person responsible for the removal of Trump's name, will join us shortly. But coming up first, new MS Now reporting sheds light on how the Trump administration's immigration crackdown is negatively impacting hundreds of babies and toddlers. MS Now's Jacob Soboroff joins the conversation next to talk about that, as well as the launch of his new show, Connect with Jacob Soboroff. But you're watching The Weeknd.
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2: Reporting from MS Now and the Marshall Project is shedding light on the grim statistics behind President Trump's immigration crackdown. The in-depth analysis found that at least 500 babies and toddlers have spent time in ICE custody since Trump's return to the White House last year. And 25 children aged 3 or younger are held in custody on an average day. MS Now's Jacob Soboroff talked with two parents who fled Russia last year with their 1-year-old son. When they arrived in the United States, the family was eventually sent to the Dilley Detention Center in Texas, where they say their son started to become withdrawn, aggressive, and even began hitting himself in the face. Here's how they described that time.
18: What's it like as a mother to watch your 1-year-old son go through that, to change, to behave in that way?
19: That was the hardest part. For those 4 months, all we thought about was our child, because as for us, we could have just sat there. Nothing terrible would have happened to us. But the fact that our child spent those 4 months sitting and sleeping under the lights, that was what truly drained us, both mentally and physically.
2: MS Now and the Marshall Project reached out to the Department of Homeland Security about these allegations, but the agency declined to answer specific questions after we refused to provide identifying information about our sources. DHS and ICE spokespersons did, however, provide statements dismissing the broader claims against Dilley, saying conditions are, quote, safe, humane, and family-friendly. Joining us now, Jacob Soboroff, who is the new host of the new show, Connect with Jacob Soboroff, which premieres at 10 a.m. Eastern.
20: It's right really here happening, you guys.
2: It's happening.
20: Whoa.
2: You got
20: whoa.
2: Yeah, well, how many minutes is that? 38, 48 minutes?
20: Well, I'm not counting.
2: Less than an hour.
20: I love you guys. Thank you so much for highlighting that Marshall Project reporting. And it took my own show to get to do this, but we are going to show almost a 20-minute report on our broadcast in our premiere in just a couple of minutes with this extraordinary partnership that we have developed here at MS Now with the Marshall Project. I just want to shout out Kay Guerrero, our senior producer here, and all of my colleagues over at the Marshall Project who did an incredible, incredible, incredible job diving deep on the data, the Deportation Data Project, to figure out this number, 500 babies and toddlers. It is the perfect original report to launch this broadcast with, and I could not be more excited for the show and to be here with you guys. I really mean it when I say, when we talk about this, a family here, that this place means people, not politics for me. I'm talking about you guys, and I'm talking about all of our colleagues in front of and behind the camera, and I really do love you guys. Thank you guys.
1: Jacob, we're so excited for you, especially because we know that this kind of in-depth, important reporting is going to be a part of your 3 hours. That's going to be after our 3 hours. You have been following how the Trump administration, both the first and now, how they treat children. And I'm curious, as you are someone, you literally wrote a book on it, if I remember correctly, Separated.
20: Yep.
1: Like,
21: and documentary.
1: The ways in which you treat children as a country tells you so much about what kind of country you are. And I'm curious what you think it tells us about what kind of administration this is.
20: And by the way, Jackie only knows about the doc because I forced her and Jake to come and watch the LA premiere when we were all in town together. But what kind of country is this? It's why the subtitle of my book was Inside an American Tragedy, Separated Inside an American Tragedy. It is a, if not uniquely American characteristic, it is one that is central to the story of this country. And yes, the administration in the last term separated 5,500 kids from their parents deliberately and cruelly. The cruelty was the point, as Adam Serwer wrote. But it's part of a long line of ignoble things this country has done to people who have come here by their own choice and not, whether it was slavery or Native American genocide or Japanese American incarceration, as Rachel has so masterfully documented in her latest podcast, the turning around of the St. Louis and sending Jews back to the Holocaust. And now we have this family separation chapter, and it continues. And when it comes to immigration, by the way, yes, Trump has been uniquely cruel and has taken this to a supersized level we have never seen before, but it's a system that has been set up under bipartisan administrations to harm people in order to scare them from coming to this country and seeking a better life. And now we're in this mass deportation now phase of this country where 150,000 people, according to the Brookings Institution, have been separated families when 5,500 was during the first term. Again, this is about humans and people. And the reason I wanted to do this show is because I love humans, no matter who they are or where they are from. They give me life and energy. And we share one thing, which is our humanity. And those exact types of stories,

0: Eugene are going to be central to the show. But we'll have some, I mean, we will have some fun too. And I do want to say, Jonathan, I was up late last night watching you as they were taking Trump's name down off of the Kennedy Center, and I could not take my eyes off of it. And then I found out that we have a live stream, had a live stream of it. And boy, was that a titillating view.
1: Did you get any sleep?
2: No, he did not.
0: No, I wore a lot of makeup this morning.
3: Well, Jacob, I am particularly proud of you as my husband's teenage carpool buddy, and I am so thrilled
1: and doppelganger.
3: We will not be losing your reporting during this transition, but actually we'll just be amplified. And also, you're just being way too humble. His documentary was an Errol Morris produced and directed documentary, and it was excellent. And and your reporting over the course of really the past decade on families like this has been exceptional. And
0: thank you.
3: I mean, I'm curious what you think here. I'm not sure we have time to talk about this, but is the treatment of children unique to the Trump administration when you even compare it to Japanese internment camps and sort of past iterations of what we're seeing right now?
0: I think that the mold has always been there, Jackie, which is why Trump, like this, was able to institute with Stephen Miller's help the family separation policy. But they have definitely taken it to a place that we have never seen in this country before. Remember, Physicians for Human Rights called this government-sanctioned child abuse. American Academy of Pediatrics and Physicians for Human Rights won a Nobel Prize. They called it torture, according to the UN definition, the Trump administration's immigration policy. We know that Stephen Miller is behind all of this. We know what he thinks. We know what he believes. We know what this is all about. And they are playing this out sort of unashamedly and out for the, everybody to see. And yeah, it is different than before, although the system has been set up to make it easy. And that's why, you know, a wholesale departure from the system is something that we hear talked a lot about, but we never actually see. So we'll look at all of that very closely. And before I go, about your husband, Jake, and our high school carpool time, to tell everybody very quickly, I think I mentioned it once on the show when I was with you, he begged every day to sit in the front seat. I never let him sit in the front seat. I let his twin sister sit in the front seat. I let another person sit in the front seat. The one day that he sat in the front seat, I rear-ended someone and the airbag came out, and I want to apologize to him, Jake.
2: Publicly.
0: He's still scared to sit in the passenger seat of any car, even when Jackie's driving. So, Jake, I'm sorry.
3: For good reasons, though.
2: Yes. Jacob Soboroff, bad driver, great host. Thank you so much.
0: We will not be rear-ending anyone on this broadcast. Thank you, guys.
2: Thank you, buddy. You can see more of Jacob's reporting when his show, Connect with Jacob Soboroff, debuts at 10 a.m. Eastern today, right after the weekend. Up next for us, we are monitoring the removal, as you can see there live, of Trump's name from the Kennedy Center. But first, the congresswoman who took on President Trump and won, Congresswoman Joyce Beatty, joins us to talk about her successful fight to get President Trump's name removed from the Kennedy Center. 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
13: 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She plays like you owe her something. 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
15: We are still waiting to see if President Trump's name has been fully removed from the Kennedy Center as the court ordered. This is a live shot where the crews were working on its removal, left the building around 4 a.m. this morning, leaving that tarp you see covering their progress. Last night, a federal appeals court rejected a last-minute effort by the Trump administration to keep his name on the building. Our next guest, ex officio Kennedy Center board member and Ohio Congresswoman Joyce Beatty, spearheaded the lawsuit that led to Trump's name being removed, which came after she said she was repeatedly muted and prevented from voicing her opposition during the board's vote to rename it. She joins us now. Congresswoman, thank you so much for joining us. I'm going to start with reading something from the Trump administration's appeal that actually mentions you. In December 2025, they write, the center's board voted overwhelmingly to add President Trump's name to the center in recognition of his personal commitment to rebuild and revitalize the center. In this action, however, one of the board's ex officio trustees, Representative Joyce Beatty, a troublemaking appointment from the beginning of her tenure, exclamation point, sued her fellow trustees of the board, alleging, among other things, that this resolution and its implementation constituted a breach of fiduciary duty under the center's organic legislation. A troublemaking appointment from the beginning of her tenure. What's your response?
16: Well, I think I will quote John Lewis. I would say get in good trouble. So to Mr. President, who I understand wrote that himself, I would say if you see something, say something. And that's exactly what I did because his action was unlawful. And it was never about him. It was about the American people. It was about the performers, the workers there, and the rule of law. And I think that troublemaking got me in good trouble because when the three panel judges ruled in my favor after his last minute decision to have that brief filed, it was a unanimous decision. Two judges appointed by President Obama and a judge appointed by Donald Trump.
0: Congresswoman Beatty, it seems like it was only hours ago that you and I spoke. You were standing in front of the Kennedy Center. I understand you are back in district. I'm going to ask you the question I asked you last night.

0: And that is, why more than the rule of law or upholding the rule of law, why was it important for you to take the Kennedy Center and the administration to court to undo what they illegally did?
1: I do think that was the major part of it. Jonathan, it was unlawful. Only the Congress can do it. But it was also very personal for me. It started when I was silenced by the very board that I sit on as an ex officio member. I had a right to voice my opinion. I had been on that board prior to Donald Trump and his handpicked appointees. Never silenced. Always asked for my opinion. I am a follower of the arts. I am a collector of the arts. And I have attended many, many for years of the exhibits, the performances, the Kennedy honors. I've been on the red carpet there. And I went on the board with Joe Kennedy and Caroline Kennedy, a dear friend, and we had served together there. And so it was important for me to speak up, because while this was about the John F. Kennedy Center, it was also about giving people hope. If you see something that's unlawful, if your voice is silenced, because that's our power. So whether it was the arts or voting rights or about our health care or the price of food and gas too high, I wanted to give people hope, because the American people want to see people fighting for them. And so that's what I felt I needed to do.
2: Mm-hmm. Congresswoman, earlier this year, I interviewed a Kennedy Center whistleblower, Yosef Palermo, who told us that the primary person responsible for the financial disintegration of the Kennedy Center, beyond this battle over the name and the programming, had been completely mismanaged by Rick Grinnell, the hand-appointed director, person to lead the Kennedy Center. I'm wondering if you've had any insight into the finances of the center, and what, if you have an idea of sort of, I think, one of the real reasons, or a reason that has been papered over, for why the Kennedy Center is closing.
1: Well, thank you very much. We certainly, as ex-officio members, have been discussing this. As a matter of fact, Senator Sheldon Whitehouse has mentioned to us that this is an area that he wants to delve into. And the board meetings have been very interesting. They would say, we're in good shape, we have this. And then someone would hit the gavel and say, everything is unanimous. Oftentimes, I don't believe it was. And so one of the things that the judge said in our second thing that we filed was he wanted a declaration of a plan of action. How are we going to start the programming back? What is our plan? That will force the hand of this board to have clear financials, because we're hearing all kinds of things from this administration that the place is awful, yet we're continuing to have major events sponsored by Donald Trump and his hand-picked board members. We have things scheduled for the Mark Twain. We have the 4th of July event there. So we clearly need to be looking into the finances. We have other performers, artists who are suing the Kennedy Center based on financial reasons. So okay. I am sure that that will be our next step, looking into the finances.
3: We just have some breaking news that just came in to the newsroom. I'm going to read it straight from my iPad. A court has set a noon deadline to remove Trump's name from the Kennedy Center. Judge Cooper granted the administration's request for a 12-hour extension. They had cited thunderstorms as the reason they couldn't comply with the court order by last night's midnight deadline. They must inform the court, the administration, of their compliance by noon. Text order in the threat, as well as the motion for an extension that they filed at the 11th hour late last night. So this is still kind of a moving target. That tarp is still up, as we've said. Our Nnamdi Ingwaga is there as well. I want to shift a little bit to Ohio, this Ohio Voting Rights Organization.
1: Yes.
3: Carol Linig, Will McDuffie, Alex Tabin, and Laura Barone Lopez, our amazing colleagues, had this scoop late Thursday night. Agents fanned out across the state, showing up at the homes of the group leaders and staff members, carrying some subpoenas and seeking information and electronic devices, according to the three people briefed

0: two of whom spoke on the condition of anonymity to discuss a sensitive ongoing investigation. This is at an Ohio voting rights organization. Your response of what's happening in your state?
1: Yes. Well, first of all, I was on a call yesterday with hundreds and hundreds of individuals who are advocates, who are labor, religious, educational leaders, because we're going to call it just what it is, voter intimidation. They went into, in the Cleveland district, they went into one of the satellite offices right in my very district in Columbus, the capital of Ohio. They knocked on directors' doors. When they opened the door, they went in and bullied them, told them they wanted all of their devices. They said, "We know you know something about voter fraud," trying to entrap them to make statements. And one of the good things in one of those homes, Molly, who answered the door, one of our leaders and organizers, her husband is an attorney. So he was able to ask them all the appropriate questions. But I can also tell you, we have national civil rights organizations. We have religious organizations. And we are joining together to make sure that we let all of those individuals out there know that this is just another attempt to have voter intimidation. They don't want us to register people, because these organizing organizations, and the one they're targeting specifically, has gotten hundreds of thousands of people registered. And they know when we register, we vote, we win. This is just a pilot of the state of Ohio. We believe they're going to crisscross the nation. So that's why we have many of our civil rights leaders, national civil rights leaders, state civil rights leaders, all joining together. I flew home today because on Tuesday, I'm going to be meeting with local civil rights leaders, organizations to protect the vote.
2: Congresswoman Joyce Beatty, thanks so much for joining us this morning.
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2: We're keeping an eye on the breaking news from the Kennedy Center. A judge has set a noon deadline to remove Trump's name. We'll have a live shot of that coming up. 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
2: Breaking news from the Kennedy Center. A judge has set a noon deadline for the removal of Trump's name from the center. Joining us now from the outside of the Kennedy Center is MS Now reporter Namdi Igwanwu. Namdi, what is the latest after this court's decision? When should we expect to be able to see the Trump Kennedy Center restored back to its original name?
18: Well, according to the new deadline set by the courts, ideally by noon, the Kennedy Center will have to show that it's compliant with that order for the Donald J. Trump portion of this title for those letters to be removed from this building. That, of course, follows after their request for a stay was denied, which was essentially the court saying that if you want to change these names, you'll have to go through legal means. And then in the meantime, they granted a request made in part by Joyce Beatty, an ex officio member of the Board of Trustees here, for the Kennedy Center to remove the Donald J. Trump portion of this title. So again, noon is the new deadline set by the courts. That stay that was filed overnight at around 1 a.m. or the request for that extension around 1 a.m. cited the thunderstorms in the region that they say prevented work or prevented workers from going ahead with and complying with that order. So again, by noon, we should have a different view of the Kennedy Center behind me.
2: I, for one, am ready to see that tarp come down.
0: Yeah. Namdi, as you said, you were talking to people earlier. Are more people starting to show up? What are you hearing?
18: Absolutely. We're definitely seeing more people come. As we've been sitting here, we have people constantly walking around, taking pictures, asking what this tarp means, when the Kennedy Center will be restored to its original form. We haven't seen the large crowds we saw yesterday, but there certainly is interest. And I will point out, I did follow up with the woman who talked about the Mary J. Blige songs.
0: Yes.
18: She told me today she is pointing, I'm going down. And she said it's the down, down, down
0: yes.
18: version. And tomorrow will be Good Morning Gorgeous. So we had to get the names right.
0: We got the names right. MS Now's Namdi Igwanwu. Thank you so much for coming back to The Weekend. And we'll keep following you as you follow this breaking news at the Kennedy Center. Still ahead, the World Cup and the NBA Finals are the talk of the nation this weekend, especially at this table. They will not hush. Up next, we speak with Tim Legler, one of the announcers who called Wednesday's historic Knicks comeback win over the Spurs at Madison Square Garden. You're watching The Weekend.
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27: The Knicks are at it again. Joining us now is Tim Legler. He's the lead basketball analyst for ESPN, who is calling the NBA Finals. He's an NBA veteran who played 10 years in the league, and he will be there if the Knicks win tonight, it seems, sir.
28: Awesome.
29: I will be there. Sorry, and Tim. Go ahead. I was just going to say, yes, I will. And look, there's a lot of work left to do. I understand how excited the city is, the Knicks fan base. They've waited an awful long time to be on the threshold of this. But there's a lot more work to do because this has been an incredibly close series.
27: Yeah.
28: Mm-hmm. Sorry, we were laughing because I'm so sorry, Eugene. He is not a Knicks fan.
30: He couldn't care less.
27: I'm happy for them.
30: Jackie's got the pin.
27: He's a New Yorker.
30: I've got the colors.
27: She's a fan. I'm happy for people that are happy.
28: He tried to channel our energy.
27: There was energy.
30: I've been
28: waiting for this moment basically my whole life. My dad raised me on the Knicks. I was there for Allen Houston, Patrick Ewing, Latrell Sprewell. Patrick Ewing, in my opinion, one of the most underrated players of all time. We had a little bit of momentum 2012 with Lynn Sanity, my former college classmate. But can you, like, for Eugene, explain why this is so important,
30: Eugene,
28: for people like me?
27: Because y'all like sports.
30: Don't leave me out.
28: And Jonathan. My ally.
29: This is great. Those are some great names you just dropped, because those 90s Knicks, those are the teams I played against. I was in the league from 1990 to 2000. So those are great names. Those are tough teams to play against. They were not able to get all the way across the finish line and win a title, even though they were in the mix every year. But you had Jordan's Bulls to get through a lot of those years. So now here you go. You bring in Jalen Brunson a few years ago. It completely changes the hope of the franchise. And now here they are, one more win away. And I'll tell you what, this is an interesting series because it's 3-1 Knicks typically when it's a 3-1 situation, feels like one team is completely in command. This is a very precarious 3-1 lead because of the way that these games have played out. Every

0: game, and I don't know that I can recall a finals like this, every one of these first four games has been winnable by either team with 2 minutes to go in the game. And I don't think it's going to be any different tonight.
1: Wow. I mean, look, the game starts at 8:30 p.m. Eastern, right, Tim? Which means that I certainly will not be watching because I will be comatose tomorrow morning when our show starts at 7. But do you think... I mean, you know, I know you said that it's precarious for both teams, but considering how the Knicks played in Game 4 and how just, I don't know, it just seemed like their hearts weren't in it, even in front of the home crowd. Do you think that they will be able to prevail? They're playing in San Antonio tonight, right? Will they be able
0: to
1: prevail?
0: Correct, yes. I think here's what we're all wondering to see. It's more up to, for me, it's more about the Spurs in this game because they're a very young team. Their best three players are all 22 years old and younger.
1: Wow.
0: And when you lose a lead like that, a 29-point lead in the second half, you know, you get chased down like that, a tip in at the buzzer, one of the most iconic moments, honestly, in NBA history. They're going to be playing that tip in by OG Anunoby 50 years from now to open the NBA Finals. That's going to be one of the clips they're going to be showing. That's how memorable that moment was. And so the question I think everybody has, what does that do emotionally to a young team if they face some adversity here in game five? You know, if the Knicks hit them with a 10-0 run, a 12-0 run in the first half, what does that do to the San Antonio Spurs? Because they know, but for a couple of moments, they could be up 3-1.
1: Mm-hmm.
0: And at some point, do you submit to that? I personally think they're a very tough-minded group, even though they're young, and they're going to get their best punch tonight. And they're just trying to extend the series at this point. Knicks, you know, look, and listen, any team to win it at home is always better. But if the Knicks, in their minds, if they can take care of it in five and not have to play again in the Garden, they'll be cool with that, too. I think it's going to be an absolute battle tonight. We're all waiting to see the response of the San Antonio Spurs after that incredible collapse in the second half of that game.
2: Tim, really quickly, and I don't want to get political here. I played football in college, so I understand this. Jackie understands this because she played basketball. He understands because he is a person who watches and understands culture. When you think about the ways in which sports bring people together and bring all of this type of energy, how do you, as someone who's been following this, who has been on the court when these kinds of things have happened, how do you take that in?
0: Yeah, it's incredible to watch. Anytime you go through something like this, and I've been not only playing 25 years now, covering the league since I got out of the NBA, it's the greatest thing there is. Sports can bring people together and galvanize communities, fan bases, cities, unlike anything else, really. And I think that's what you're sensing in New York. 53 years is a long time for a market that big to wait for a title for their basketball team, and they're one win away, so I can feel the anticipation. It's palpable. It's in the air.
1: I'm older than their last title. Let's just put that out there.
2: That you said it, I mean, Tim Legler. Thank you so much. Good luck tonight, sir. You have a lot of people will be listening.
1: Got a lot
2: and
1: of work to do.
2: Yeah, stay right where you are, viewers. Coming up on the very first installment of our friend Jacob Soboroff's new show, Connect with Jacob Soboroff. He will have much more on the new reporting from MS Now, the Marshall Project, shedding light on the grim statistics behind President Trump's immigration crackdown. You're watching The Weeknd.
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14: That does it for these Knicks fans on the weekend this Saturday morning. We will see you back here tomorrow at 7 a.m. Eastern, where we'll talk to Maryland Congressman Jamie Raskin and New Jersey Senator Cory Booker. 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

Good morning, everybody. It is Saturday, the 13th of June. I am Jacob Soboroff, and welcome to our brand new show, Connect on MS Now. It's crazy, isn't it? We have such an incredible first broadcast lined up for you. I am so excited to get started. We have so much to get to, the latest on the war in Iran. We have original reporting about the Trump administration's youngest immigrant detainees, some extraordinary, extraordinary guests, including the Los Angeles mayoral candidate who vanquished Spencer Pratt and the journalist who just won more Emmys for her work than any other. And by the way, coming up in just a little bit, I'm going to tell you all about what you can expect right here every week, Saturday and Sunday at 10 a.m. Eastern, 7 a.m. in my hometown of Los Angeles. But today we start with what this show is all about, the people. And last night, the people flocked to watch workers begin to scrape President Trump's name off of the Kennedy Center building in real time. I was transfixed by it, too. I stayed up late watching it on this very network. You are looking at a live shot of the building right now. You can see a tarp is now covering the building. What a surprise. The process began early this morning. It all comes after multiple courts ruled Trump's name has to be taken off the storied arts institution in Washington, D.C., and an appeals court rejected a last-minute bid from the White House to stop it. The Trump administration also asked for an extension to last night's deadline, and just moments ago, a judge granted the administration's request for a 12-hour extension to remove Trump's name from the building. They have to inform the court of their compliance by noon today while we are on the air. We will be watching this live shot all day long. We literally have one member of our team that is all they are doing today. We will bring you updates throughout the show. But for now, I want to turn to my home state, to California, which has become President Trump's latest scapegoat in his ongoing efforts to sow doubt in America's elections. Or should I say, in the elections he or his party loses. And it is a pretty grim preview of what is to come for the midterm elections for this entire nation. California is just now wrapping up its ballot count after the primary elections that took place just over 2 weeks ago. According to

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3: And voter fraud in California's primaries. They point to the state's longer ballot count timeline and the large share of mail-in ballots as cause for alarm. But here is the thing. The ballot counting process is historically slower in California, but it is also historically accurate and transparent. And ironically, it is because California has one of the most accessible and verifiable election systems in this entire country. Every single voter receives a mail-in ballot. I got one. You can either drop it off at a polling station or you can mail it in. In last year's special election alone, nearly 90% of voters opted to vote by mail in California. Many voters wait until the last minute to drop off or mail in their ballot. But as long as it's postmarked by election day, you're good to go. Ballots arrive at those processing centers where verification begins. First, signatures on the envelopes are checked both by machines and by amazing trained workers. Once they are cleared, ballots are carefully removed. They are inspected. They are prepared for counting. And if there's any problem at all with the signature, voters have up to 22 days after the election to fix it. California is big, not news to you. We got 23 million registered voters, more than any other state by a wide margin. So yeah, verifying those ballots is a long and tedious process. But like I said, it works. And anybody, I mean anybody, can go see the process for themselves. It's open to the public. I went. I personally visited a ballot processing center last week, LA County's ballot processing center, and I watched the painstaking process. At the end of the day, California's vote counting process isn't built for speed. It's built for accuracy and access. Isn't that what we want? And while that can test public patience, election officials say it is the trade-off that ensures every valid ballot gets counted. But as skepticism and deliberate disinformation about election continues to grow nationwide, the bigger question might be how to maintain trust in this process itself. It is not just a California story. The persistent lies coming from the White House and others are eroding confidence in our electoral system. As the November midterm elections approach, an April YouGov poll found that only 38% of Americans think the midterms will be conducted fairly and accurately. Joining me now is Dean Logan, the registrar, recorder, county clerk for Los Angeles County. He is responsible for overseeing election results in the largest and most complex county in the nation, the largest election jurisdiction in the United States. Dean Logan, it's great to see you. Thanks for being here.
4: Good morning. Great to be with you, Jacob.
3: Thanks so much. Dean, we have heard what the president has said, what Spencer Pratt has said, and other critics are arguing that California prioritizes this access over speed. Is that a fair characterization? Why has the state chosen that approach?
4: Yeah, I think it is a fair characterization. And I think it's not just that we value accuracy and transparency over speed. It's that California has long had policy or laws that value participation and making sure that our diverse population in the county of Los Angeles and in California have every opportunity to be sure that their voice is heard. So it's really about making sure that the purpose of an election, right, is to get everybody the opportunity to have their voice heard. And that's what this model is designed to do.
3: I just want to put up on the screen this tweet that Spencer Pratt put out in the aftermath of the election at a time when the votes were still being counted. He said, a net swing of more than 43,000 votes since Tuesday. 43,000, huh? Where have I seen that number before? Probably nothing. And he points to the population of the unhoused, the homeless population in Los Angeles. What is this type of misinformation, disinformation, outright lies about how the votes are counted and cast due to the confidence and the integrity of the process in Los Angeles?
4: Well, I think, unfortunately, because claims like that can go viral so quickly and there's so many examples that we could point to, I think the end result or the concern I would have is that that's going to deteriorate into the point where people don't have confidence in the voting process and that they stop participating in the voting process. And that's counterintuitive to the intent of having elections. So we try to the best we can to try.

0: and get factual information out to correct that information. But it really has become part of the political game plan when you're not happy with the results of the election to go after the election process. And it's reached a level, you know, in my close to 30 years of being an election administrator, it's reached a level that I think is dangerous now. I think it is causing harm to the core democratic process. And I think that's very unfortunate.
1: I pointed this out on our air as I have been reporting on this since Election Day. But everything about this system is deliberate and it's systematic and it is designed to ensure that every vote is accurately cast and counted. Even voting by mail in the vote centers model that we use in California and in Los Angeles is one that there's all these accusations. This is a democratic system made up by Democrats. But I like to point out, Dean, that the vote centers were created in 2003 in Larimer County, Colorado, by a Republican county clerk there, Scott Doyle. Is this a democratic system, an election system?
0: Not at all. And I think you make a good point. You use the example of the vote centers. I will go further, kind of on the western side of the country, where vote by mail first became popular in Oregon, then Washington and California. It really was a trio of Republican secretaries of state that championed the move towards vote by mail. And more importantly, Jacob, not just Republican secretaries of state or Republican election administrators in Colorado, but it's voters who have moved this initiative forward. It's voter behavior. The fact that before we started mailing ballots to every registered voter, already 60-70% of voters in the state were already requesting to receive their ballots by mail on an ongoing basis. So this is responsive to the preferences of our electorate.
1: And why wouldn't you, if you want to wait till the last possible minute and you aren't able to get to the polls on our general elections on the Tuesday after the first Monday in November, the whole idea is to be able to have your vote cast and counted. What did you think about this YouGov poll that I mentioned? 38% of Americans believe the midterms will be conducted fairly and accurately. Only 38%. What kind of concern or what kind of fear does that strike into the heart of an election administrator, particularly for the largest election jurisdiction in the country?
0: Yeah, I think for all of us across the country who work in this field, it's discouraging and concerning to see a statistic like that. I take a little bit of comfort in knowing that there are also studies out there that show if you break that down to where the public is asked about, do they trust the overall elections process in the country versus do they have confidence and trust the election administration in their local community, there tends to be a higher rate of confidence and trust within the community. I think that's natural because people see and experience what that voting model is like. So I take some comfort in that. I also think that, again, let's look at voter behavior. In this election, we had 500,000 ballots that were returned in the final hours of Election Day at vote centers and in our drop boxes. I think the fact that voters are choosing those options for voting when they have other options, they're choosing to do that, I think is a statement of confidence as well. Yeah. So I think we have to kind of not get stuck and be distracted by the noise out there in the political movement and really listen to our voters and look at the behavior of our voters and make sure that we're ensuring that opportunity that they have to cast their ballot.
1: Dean, it's my first show, and I'm already ignoring Dean Amos, my executive producer's rap cue on this segment, because I just really quickly want to ask you. The Department of Justice says they have an investigation going on into voter fraud in the county. But when I was there, you told me that they just showed up. They stood in a publicly available area. They haven't gone through any boxes of votes or had any special access to voter information. What do you know about whether or not there's an active investigation into the way that you all are conducting the vote count in Los Angeles?
0: I don't have any formal indication that an investigation is happening, other than, as you say, there has been one U.S. assistant attorney who has visited multiple days at our ballot processing center. We've responded to some questions from him. But look, I understand they too are hearing all these allegations. They're spreading fast. I think it's important to look into those things. And I think if they follow the facts and they follow the process, hopefully at the end of this, before the November midterms, they're going to be able to join us in conveying to the public that this is a process that you can have confidence in and that voter participation is really the best security of our elections process.
1: Okay. Sorry, Dean Amos. And thank you, Dean Logan, L.A. County Registrar, Recorder, County Clerk. Appreciate you being here as the first guest on my brand new show. It's great to see you. Thank you.
0: Thank you very much.
1: Coming up later in this very show, I will talk to Nithya Raman about her victory over Spencer Pratt and what Spencer Pratt is saying about her now that she's headed to a runoff election against incumbent Mayor Karen Bass. And still ahead on Connect, I will bring you our exclusive investigation for the first time in collaboration with the Marshall Project about the hundreds of babies and toddlers that have been locked up by ICE under President Trump. It is going to be the first of many to come. And we are still keeping an eye on the Kennedy Center, watching it. Eagle-eyed, a judge has just ruled that Trump's name has to be removed by noon today. We're going to follow it. See you after a short break.
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1: After weeks of false starts, the United States and Iran might finally be ready to sign a deal to potentially end the war. According to President Trump, an agreement could be signed, quote, maybe over the weekend in Europe. Pakistan says that details have been finalized, but the U.S. and Iran are still exchanging fire in the middle of all of this. Last night, Central Command said that the United States shot down several Iranian attack drones targeting commercial ships in the Strait of Hormuz. So what is going on? The question we ask ourselves over and over again. Joining me now is David Rode, MS Now, senior national security reporter. Thank you so much for being here on the first show.
0: I'm very proud to be your first on-set guest, so thank you.
1: Me too. It's an honor to have you here. What do we know about this deal?
0: There is going to be a deal, I think. Both sides are signaling it. And overall, this is a capitulation by President Trump. There's a great story in the New York Times this morning about how a new generation of more hardline leaders has taken over Iran. They're bolder. They have stood up to sort of the heaviest blows that the U.S. could bring with air power in Israel, too. And one key here is that they've quickly figured out, and I'm not arguing for the following, but that President Trump did not want to carry out a ground invasion of Iran. I don't want a ground invasion of Iran, but the whole core flaw of Trump's strategy was that air power alone would cause the Iranians to just give up. That has not worked.
1: No.
0: And I think this is going to be a stronger Iran that comes out of this deal.
1: When you look at what these foreign leaders are saying, including Iran's foreign minister, Pakistan's prime minister, they say they're so optimistic, as you say, that this deal is coming close. But it just feels like epic amounts of Groundhog Day.
0: I agree, and it could still fall apart. And it could have been an effort maybe by hardliners to fire these drones last night that the U.S. shot down. It's just very clear that the United States wants a deal. They sort of played down. They didn't really make a big announcement out of it last night. Julia Jester, our colleague, and I were reporting on that. And so I do think that there's a good possibility in the last few days. I haven't thought that before. But just there was a call yesterday by a senior administration official, and all the outlines of the deal show that this is essentially a win for Iran. And most importantly, I want to see the final text.
1: Break that down. Why?
0: So there's the Strait of Hormuz will reopen. There's a disagreement, and I think you're going to see fuzzy language of whether Iran controls it or not. They are insisting that they will have some control. And their extraordinary achievement was to take control of the Strait of Hormuz and hold it for the last 3 months. No one thought they could do that.
1: Right.
0: The American Navy, again, Trump chose not to confront them. Like, he's been very cautious in his use of force, but that's helped the Iranians. There's no limits to Iran's missile stockpile. That was a key demand that President Trump announced on the night he announced the war. There's no limits on Iran's funding for its proxies. The senior administration official said yesterday, we're hoping for a whole peace across the entire region, and they won't need to fund their proxies, is the logic there. But it's a victory for Iran. And then the hardest details, what happens to their nuclear program, aren't going to be agreed upon. This is not a ceasefire. It's a memorandum of understanding. It's sort of an interim agreement. And so the toughest negotiations are yet to come. And Iran, you know, and we talked about this earlier. The bottom line, and there's multiple experts agreeing with this now, this morning, Trump was offered a better deal regarding Iran's nuclear program before the war. He turned it down.
1: I remember you talking about this when the war began. It felt like we're on the verge of it.
0: He was in. It was a Friday. The war started on a Saturday. I interviewed the Omani foreign minister. He flew directly from the last round of talks in Geneva to Washington. He went to the White House. He met with J.D. Vance. He described the deal that was on the table. He talked to me about it. He talked also to Margaret Brennan of CNN. There's a great longer interview with him describing it. And essentially, the Trump administration within 24 hours chose to launch strikes instead of continue those negotiations.
1: The most Trump has sort of laid out why he thinks that they are nearing a deal was on Thursday. Let me just quickly play that for you to watch.
3: You have said before that Iran and the United States were close to a deal. It has not happened yet. Why are you so convinced that this time is different?
22: Because they've taken a pounding. They've taken a pounding like very few people could take. And they want to make the deal a lot more than I do. Most important paragraph to me, Iran will in no way, shape or form have a nuclear weapon or purchase a nuclear weapon. It's a very strong memorandum of understanding. That is a little conceptual, but it's something that's going to get done.
1: Concepts of a plan is a PTSD about the healthcare proposal that Donald Trump has said he was going to manufacture and put into place for Americans. What's the problem with a conceptual deal?
0: It doesn't. Again, I want to see the fine print. I want it all to be public. And then the last thing is the president's very focused on a statement from Iran. He talked about it, that it will not pursue or, you know, obtain a nuclear weapon. Iran has said that for decades. Mm-hmm. The last supreme leader, who was actually more cautious than the current one, the new one, issued a religious fatwa saying, you know, Iran won't pursue a nuclear weapon. And most American and Israeli officials don't think a promise like that is worth anything. So it's this strange fixation the president has on this statement. But it's It's just overall, this war is an enormous mistake by President Trump.
1: David Rode, MS Now senior national security reporter. Thank you so much for being here. Sorry I didn't wear a suit. I apologize.
0: No, I'm.
1: When you come in on Saturday and Sunday morning, I got plenty of shirt jackets for
0: no
1: you.
0: No tie
1: I got
0: next
1: you.
0: Time.
1: It's great to see you.
0: Thank you.
1: Guys, coming up on Connect, the central theme of the second Trump presidency is the cruel arrests and detentions of migrants and the inhumane living conditions that come with it. 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We want to figure out what is going on behind that tarp. We're going to go there live.
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41: Wow. Now that's a first deposit. Let's get your account open. Yeah, need some.
40: That's good for kids and good for parents. Chase, make more of what's yours.
0: I started at this network in August of 2015, but I never, ever thought there might be a day where we would get to have this, a place for us, you and me, to meet regularly. It is not an exaggeration to say it feels pretty incredible to be here with all of you. And by the way, if you showed up this morning looking for the great Ali Velshi, do not worry. He didn't go far. You will find him starting Monday at 11 p.m. Eastern every weekday on this very network as the new anchor of the 11th hour. And let me use this opportunity to say thank you so much to Ali and his entire team for the gracious handoff last week. He made me cry, as he probably did you. Being on TV is weird. In this line of work, it is hard to come by someone who is exactly the same in real life as they appear on the screen. But Ali Velshi is that person. He is humble and super smart, extraordinarily empathetic, a man who thinks of other people before himself. That is Ali Velshi. Having him as a colleague for a decade has taught me that not only is it okay to be yourself doing this, it is essential. Essential to say what you see. Essential to report the facts on the ground. Essential to be honest and fair and compassionate. Essential not to be neutral just because. Essential to tell the truth. And to do that by connecting with other people. And that is exactly what we are going to do here every single week. This show, Connect, is a show about you. It's a show about us. About we the people. The words that begin the preamble to the Constitution of the United States of America. The words that make clear this country was founded on the idea that we have no kings, no dictator, no aristocracy. The words that make clear that here, the power to make change comes from all of us. Connect is a show about how what happens in the halls of power throughout this great nation and the world affects how you live your life every single day. And that is because working here at MS Now for me has always been, despite many run-ins with bold-faced names and powerful politicians over the years, about people, never about the politics. For my first day here, the thing that made me feel comfortable and safe and at home was being out in the world with so many of you. And I hope to bring whatever that thing is that we have developed together into the studio every weekend. What is that thing? What is that thing? It's a connection. A connection that I have felt countless times with countless people reporting for you, including a decade ago, and the first time I really felt it, on my inaugural election night here, when young people inside the University of Iowa Fieldhouse in Iowa City showed up in record numbers. They argued with each other. They even dropped an F-bomb on the air as they debated the future of the country in one of the weirdest forms of exercising the franchise you could possibly imagine.
1: What I want to know is how, because I get VA. I am VA. I am a vet. My mom's a vet. How is he going to fix it? Because I can tell you right now that the VA is more screwed up than it has been in a while. The fact that I haven't gotten benefits in 3 months because the VA is so fucked up really makes me concerned. So how is Bernie going to fix it?
2: Bernie's whole thing is that if you can't,
3: when you listen into caucuses, you take the good with the bad.
6: Sorry about that.
3: People often speak the way they do out on the street, and we apologize. I know Jacob apologizes. We all join him in apologizing for a bit of French that snuck in to our English language translation there.
7: Again, apologies from us here in the field house as well. Obviously, as I said, this is what democracy looks like. It ain't pretty, and people get very heated out here.
0: I swear to you, in that moment, I thought I was about to get fired. But it turned out it was just the beginning. It was the start of connecting with all of you, the start of sharing experiences together, the start of feeling seen and understood by you guys. So many of us connected about my reporting from inside the morgue in Montgomery County, Ohio, as America's most deadly overdose crisis unfolded and families around this nation were united, not by political party, but by a disease of despair brought on by an alienation so many people felt from our economic and our political systems. Or how about when I traveled to Greenland to see with my own eyes how the changing climate there affects all of us here? I felt the connection as I watched the Trump administration deliberately and systematically separate thousands of immigrant parents from their children in what the American Academy of Pediatrics called government-sanctioned child abuse. And as COVID ravaged the country, I felt it when I went to the streets as people across this nation protested systemic racism and policing and the murder of George Floyd. We connected as I traveled to Haiti to meet people deported to danger and potential death by the Biden administration that had promised a new approach to immigration in the wake of the Trump administration's cruelty. And And I felt it, too, when I met refugees from Russia's wide-scale invasion of Ukraine at the very beginning of that war. On the campaign trail in this most recent election, I connected with too many people to count, from a bread factory in Nebraska to a football field in Pennsylvania to the floor of the party conventions. But last year was perhaps the most important assignment I have ever undertaken, as my hometown was devastated by the costliest wildfire event in American history.
4: I've never quite experienced something so personal, so firsthand in such a way as this. This is not about me, but there's a small part of me that feels what these people are going through tonight. I saw my childhood home that I grew up in until I was about 10 years old. Just this afternoon, I had a chance to get there, and it had burned down as well.
5: A couple minutes ago, you said this, quote, Pacific Palisades, as you know it, is gone. That obviously means something to you. Tell me what that means to people who call Pacific Palisades home.
0: I was just saying to Bianca, who's out here producing all the work that I'm doing, that right down this street, I'll just show you. Come and take a look this way. There's a veterinarian's office that my parents were animal people and had a lot of dogs over the course of my childhood. That was our vet, you know. The vet is gone. Around the corner down there, that was my pediatrician's office, Nicole, on the corner over there. If you make a right-hand turn, there's a restaurant, or was one, Cafe Vita, and next to that was the Chinese restaurant, Cafe Palisades, and next to that was the local Starbucks. On the other side of the street was the Noah's Bagels. I could close my eyes, and I could walk around here, and I could tell you everything about this community. I will never forget the reception that I had in reporting in those moments. I connected and reconnected with myself and my family, my community, and without a doubt, so many of you. And all of those connections, what I have learned through what we have shared together, the pain and the grief and, of course, joy, a lot of joy, has informed what we've experienced together this year. Americans standing up and pushing back and demanding accountability from our government, from downtown Los Angeles to the halls of 26 Federal Plaza here in New York City, to a Charlotte church, and to the streets of Minneapolis. Of course, we are going to report the news here. But as I have always strived to do, my goal is to put you guys first and to try every single day I'm out here to be who I really am. A reporter, yes, but a dad and a husband and a son and a friend. I have loved the opportunity over so many years to connect with so many of you, and now we have this place and this time to do it. I am grateful for this opportunity and for every person on this team dedicated to making it happen. So here we go. On this show, let's keep doing what we have been doing together for the past 11 years. Let's connect.
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0: Check this out. You're taking a live look at the Kennedy Center in Washington, D.C. A tarp is still covering the facade of the historic institution. No action at the moment other than some looky-loos, but a judge has just given the Trump administration a noon deadline to take the president's name off of the building. We're going to have more on that with a live report in just a moment. But now, since Donald Trump returned to the White House last year, his administration has pushed out more than 300,000 federal workers from their jobs. 300,000. But the firing frenzy is not even over. Last week, Trump signed a new executive order that will reclassify about 8,000 positions into a new category called schedule policy slash career. Most of those who will be affected are in senior positions, directors and deputy directors and senior advisors, others who are directly involved in drafting regulations and policies. On paper, it might just sound like it's some sort of bureaucratic reshuffling, but it is not. It is a lot more disruptive than that. What it really does is it turns these people into at-will employees. They become disposable, denying them of the worker protections that they currently have. It would make it much easier for the Trump administration to fire them without cause and without due process, making these employees vulnerable to political influence. Ultimately, this is much more than just about people losing their jobs. It's about the loss of experience and expertise from federal institutions. It's about the loss of benefits and services for the people who rely on government help. It's about the loss of security and stability for the affected workers, many of whom have experienced trouble finding a new job. During his marathon 25-hour and 5-minute filibuster speech last spring, New Jersey Senator Cory Booker addressed these issues. He read letters that he had received from some of the federal workers who had been pushed out by the Trump administration, and one of those letters came from a former USAID contractor named Catherine Baker, who wrote about the extensive consequences of the gutting of USAID.
24: This has ruined me. My mortgage payment isn't what makes me cry, though. It's our local staff and partners that come to mind every night as I say my prayers. When I close my eyes, the specter of very real people from my travels and projects appear, and I hear the echoes of suffering they shared with me, suffering they were sure to know was alleviated, however temporarily, by the United States of America.
0: Last year, my colleague Steph Ruhle and I hosted a town hall with some of the many federal workers who were pushed out in the first 100 days of the second Trump administration. And during that special, we were able to connect Catherine Baker with Senator Booker live and in person for the first time. And here's what she had to say about the people who would be most affected by those USAID cuts.
1: We know that they are going to go without access to food, to medicine. They are going to suffer from conflict, violence. And so we feel compelled to speak up for them.
0: Catherine now helps run OneAid, a volunteer group that provides resources and support to the USAID and foreign assistance community. And OneAid just released a survey that found that as of April, despite what you might hear, the majority of foreign aid sector employees who were fired by the Trump administration do remain unemployed. This morning, I'm happy to be reconnecting with Catherine Baker, and she joins us with Jamie Oberlander, who is the survey methodologist for that OneAid survey. And she previously also worked for USAID and was also impacted by the DOGE cuts last year. It's good to see you both. Thank you so much for being here on my first show.
2: Thank you, Jacob. Good to be with you, and congrats on the new show.
0: Thank you so much. Catherine, let me start with you. When we spoke last year at the town hall, for me, it was one of my most memorable moments. It had been 100 days into the second Trump administration. The job cuts we've been talking about, they were all still pretty new. The consequences were settling in for you all. Tell us about what the past year has been like for you and your peers.
2: It's been an immensely challenging year. As Jamie will note, as she shares some of the findings from her survey, a majority of our workforce remains unemployed or underemployed. A majority are demonstrating mental health symptoms. Families are being impacted. And we continue to ache for our colleagues overseas, our local colleagues who are struggling even more to find employment, as well as the nearly 800,000 people that have lost their lives due to these USAID cuts.
0: Jamie, I want to talk about the survey that you put together, because Trump had previously said, the good news is I don't feel badly now because they're getting private sector jobs. They're getting sometimes twice as much money, three times as much money. Your survey torpedoes that claim. You found that 31% remain unemployed, 40% have found full-time jobs. But the crazy thing is, even for that 40%, they're making less than they used to, or now they are underemployed. What did you learn about the struggle to find new jobs for you and your colleagues?
3: Yeah, that it's real and that it's uneven. That about 35% are hustling. They're underemployed, pulling together consultancies, part-time gigs, just to pay their mortgages. Also that it's disproportionately affecting our African-American colleagues, that their rates of no employment are higher than their rates of full-time employment. Likewise for our colleagues around the globe who supported us as citizens in their home countries.
0: A lot of fired workers, lawsuits about them, Catherine, have been filed regarding the job cuts over the past year. And as a result, some people have been, I'm thinking about the workers at NIOSH that I went to visit in Morgantown, West Virginia, fired, then reinstated, then fired again. I really worry about that this has become a deterrence for people to keep fighting for their jobs, these dedicated civil servants who actually want to serve this country. Your thoughts?
2: Oh, I don't think anything could stop us from wanting to serve our country. And it isn't a matter of getting our jobs back or a paycheck, though that's important. Ultimately, we believe in serving the American people. And for those of us that worked with USAID, we believe in serving our fellow person. And so, though it's hard, though, you know, it's been a very long time, our community, the federal workforce writ large, contractors, we're resilient because we, above all else, believe that America can be a force for good and that we have the expertise to share that.
0: I don't think I've met a more resilient group of people than the workers I've met in the federal government, whether it was the people that were predicting the fires, the meteorologists out in Los Angeles, or people at, like I said, at NIOSH or the Park Service. Every single person I met is so dedicated to serving this country. And Jamie, it reminds me of something that the OMB director, Russ Fott, said during a presentation back in 2023. He said, quote, "We want the bureaucrats to be traumatically affected. When they wake up in the morning, we want them not want to go to work because they're increasingly viewed as the villains." This he says about these dedicated civil servants. Your research shows that the job cuts, they basically have had that effect, I think, at least among the former civil servants you spoke with. 78%, if I have it right, said they've experienced mental health distress and other issues. What else has affected people's personal lives when it comes to these firings?
3: Yeah, it's so many compounding factors. It's not just a loss of a job, but it was never just a job for us. It was a calling. And we invested years and hundreds of thousands of dollars to get the education to do right by our brethren. So multiple compounding factors. For many people, it wasn't just losing a job. It was both adults in their household. 48% of USAID Foreign Service officers experienced dual job loss. And that goes from hardship to an existential shock to the household. And then you add a layer of moral injury on top of that in terms of just how it was done. And there was a great sense of betrayal from trusted institutions. And I think even more than that, a great sense of deeply held personal and professional values being violated.
0: I think about you all and your colleagues all the time, and I'm so sorry that they've all gone through this, but it is so extraordinary to see the work that both of you are doing. Catherine Baker, the Managing Director of Strategic Partnerships and Communications at OneAid, and Jamie Oberlander is a former USAID Foreign Service Officer. It's great to see you both.
3: Thank you so much.
0: Coming up on Connect, we are going to go live to the Kennedy Center for an update on the status of President Trump's name being on or off that building and the deadline at noon that they are facing. Don't go anywhere.
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0: All right, you guys, as promised, there it is. We are keeping a close eye on the status of Donald Trump's name being taken off of the Kennedy Center. It is a real drama, and you really should stay here until we see what happens as we approach the noon deadline issued by a judge to remove it. Joining me now out at the location of the Kennedy Center is MS Now reporter Nnamdi Igbanwu. Nnamdi, last I saw you, I guess I saw you here in the hallways in New York. You've been all over the place. We were hanging in my office, but never could we have anticipated a drama on the scale of this that kept me up overnight on the eve of my first show watching to see what would happen with the president's name being taken off of this storied institution. What's going on out there?
8: Yeah, and it has been a real legal drama that really boiled over the last 2 weeks. Just to set the stage, 2 weeks ago, the Kennedy Center Board of Trustees, of which the president is the chair, were ordered to restore the institution to its original form. So that meant removing the 17 letters they added when they renamed this building the John F. Kennedy and Donald J. Trump Center for Performing Arts. Now, it looked like the Kennedy Center was on track to stick with that deadline, but on Thursday they filed an appeal with the D.C. Circuit Court, essentially asking to keep things as are while they're pending their appeal. That request was denied on Friday, and that meant by midnight those letters had to be taken down. Now, they requested an extension due to some weather, and a judge this morning approved that, so they now have until noon. But I'll tell you, just being here now, we haven't seen workers come, we haven't seen any work continue, and we don't know what's happening behind that tarp. But as of now, it's unclear whether or not they've complied with that order. We'll certainly be here watching for any activity.
0: For what it's worth, Nnamdi, I was in Washington yesterday and there was some weather, but I was able to make it back here to New York for the premiere of the show. So I, too, am very curious if they're going to be able to take off. It looks like a beautiful sunny day there. Now, we're going to keep checking in with you, Nnamdi, over the course of the day. Keep us posted what you see. And if you can take a peek behind that tarp. Oh, boy, I'm jealous. If I was anywhere else, I'd want to be right there with you. Nnamdi Igbanwu, thank you so much for being here. Appreciate it. Coming up next. In the next hour of Connect, America's youngest detainees. You're not going to want to miss this. Hundreds of children under the age of three, babies and toddlers held in ICE detention since Trump's return to office. This is an exclusive report. I sat down with one family who spent months inside Dilley Detention Center with their one-year-old son in what they describe as unbelievable conditions. Our full exclusive investigation and collaboration with the Marshall Project is coming up next.
9: This is a dark, soulless place filled with scared, sad children.
0: They take you and one-year-old Amir and they bring you to Texas to this Dilley Family Detention Center. What did you see and what did you think?
10: We simply saw fences, barbed wire, and barracks.
11: It's the only place I can think of like it, and the only place that imprisons young kids who have done nothing wrong. Literally, a two-month-old baby, three, four-year-old kids. They don't even know what's going on. They're just traumatized.
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14: The human brain is truly incredible. 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

0: It is so great to be back with you. I'm Jacob Soboroff, and you are watching Connect on MS Now. The Trump administration now has 1 hour to comply with a judge's order to remove the president's name from the Kennedy Center in Washington, D.C. And let's take a quick live look at the Kennedy Center building right now. You can see, check out that white thing that dude is taking a picture of. It is covering the facade of the building. I've been looking at social media and people are saying to me, never in their work on scaffolding on construction sites did they ever have a so-called skirt around it. The process to remove behind that skirt Trump's name began late last night. But because of that tarp, we're not really sure what's going on behind there. It all comes after multiple courts ruled that the president's name has to be taken off the storied arts institution in Washington, D.C. And an appeals court rejected a last-minute bid from the White House to stop all of that. The Trump administration also asked for an extension to last night's deadline. And this morning, a judge granted the administration's request for a 12-hour extension to remove Trump's name from the building. They have to inform the court of their compliance by noon, 59 minutes or so from now. So we're going to watch that very closely all day long. We've got MS Now's Namdi Igbuanwu out there on the ground. We're going to check in with him throughout the show as well. Stick with us for that continuing coverage. I'm going to try to get him to make a peek behind the tarp, but I don't want to put him in any sort of precarious situation. But now let's turn back to California, where ballots are still being counted across multiple races, including the race for Los Angeles mayor. And even though ballots are still being counted there, enough of the vote has already come in to determine that incumbent Mayor Karen Bass and city council member Nithya Raman are headed to a runoff. Raman overtook reality star turned wannabe politician Spencer Pratt for second place on Sunday, and the gap between them has been widening ever since. As for Spencer Pratt, he's clearly taking it well, I guess.
1: Hey, morons, I didn't get in this for political power. I got in this to expose this corrupt machine, and nothing has changed. You enjoy your worthless meetings in City Hall.
2: Nithya, you have all this information. You're running for mayor. Show what you're really about or get the out of the race.
1: I'm going to be lighting you up every single day, and now I don't have to worry about offending CNN viewers. I don't have a campaign laws hamstringing me now. It's war. It's 0 hour for Los Angeles.
0: Oh, boy. Oh, boy. Pratt posted that to social media yesterday. And while he seemed to accept the results, it's just the latest attempt, albeit probably the most unhinged attempt at undermining these primaries. It is a page straight out of President Trump's big lie handbook. He has also been piling on, throwing out unsubstantiated accusations about voter fraud here in the California primaries. Trump has been posting stuff like, quote, not possible for Spencer Pratt to have lost the LA runoffs after the big lead he had.

third world nation rigged elections. Rick Grenell, President Trump's former acting director of national intelligence, current special missions envoy, whatever that is, also started peddling conspiracies as well. Quote, the one party controlling everything in California hasn't been challenged like this. The corruption is everywhere. By the way, that is the same Rick Grenell who ducked into a waiting

0: evidence thousands of illegitimate votes were being tallied against Donald Trump and that he wasn't allowed to observe the process. Guess what? He was wrong. The list of those crying fraud goes on, because none of this is new for this president or his allies, nor is it surprising at all. But what they appear to be laying out should worry all of us. We've seen this film before. This does not just affect California, and they are setting the stage to undermine and possibly subvert the midterm elections. It is so important to understand the specific process that this president is actively trying to undermine. If you're registered to vote in California, you automatically get a vote-by-mail ballot before Election Day. I got one. You can either drop it off at a polling station or you can mail it, and it must be counted by law if it's postmarked by Election Day. Yeah, is it tedious? Does it take time? Sure. Why? One, because California has these generous voting access laws. And two, because there are a ton of voters in Los Angeles and in California. LA is the largest election jurisdiction in the country, more voters than 41 states. And California has more registered voters than any other state in the union. But the process has always been highly accurate and transparent. I went there to show my respect to the poll workers showing up to do this increasingly thankless job as the president was sowing the seeds of doubt in the process. I saw it for myself in real time. It is painstaking. It is slow. It is deliberate. Guess what? It's live streamed. You can watch it around the clock. There are cameras recording everything. There is an open observer loop. Anybody can walk in to see what's happening, be it Spencer Pratt or Nithya Raman or Karen Bass or you or me or President Trump himself. As Lawrence O'Donnell pointed out as I was talking to him about all this, the walls are glass. It literally could not be more transparent. Donald Trump's own Department of Justice sent one of its attorneys to walk through that L.A. ballot processing center. And so far, what a shock, has nothing to report. And while all of this sounds a lot like the president's baseless election fraud playbook from when he lost in 2020, it's different, too. Why is it different? Because unlike 2020, this administration is now chock full of loyalists and election deniers. Inside the White House, inside the Department of Justice, inside the Defense Department. Which means that there are little to no checks on any of the efforts to undermine results like the president. Those results the president doesn't like. And here's another reason that this should worry all Americans, not just Californians. The Supreme Court of the United States is weighing a case that could have far-reaching consequences, that could limit mail-in voting across our entire country. So again, is this all by design? Is this the White House blueprint for the upcoming midterms? Cry conspiracy when Donald Trump's party loses, pat themselves on the back if his party wins. California is the largest test so far this election cycle, but will it be the last one? Joining me now, Los Angeles mayoral candidate Nithya Raman. She is a member of the Los Angeles City Council. Nithya, it's so good to see you. Thank you so much for being here.
1: Thank you so much for having me.
0: Council member, I want to start with this new video from Spencer Pratt. I called it unhinged, and get your response to this specific portion of it. Take a look.
2: We have some recordings of one of your exalted candidates doing and saying something that would make her resign in shame. I was saving it for the general election. Go ahead and pick your demon, certify your choice, and then you get to see it. So Karen, Nithya, ask yourself, is it possible that one of your employees may have a recording of you doing or saying something that would force you to resign in disgrace? Hope you sleep well at night over the next 5 months.
0: Do you have any idea what he's talking about?
1: No, and that's quite a concession speech. If that was what it was.
0: What, Nithya, is your message to Donald Trump and to Rick Grenell and, of course, to Spencer Pratt, all of those people who have been peddling these conspiracy theories and lies about not just this election, but elections all across the country at a time when this could be the blueprint for the midterms?
1: I mean, this is the pattern we've seen. When this administration doesn't like the results of elections, they claim voter fraud. But we've seen no evidence that there's been any voter fraud whatsoever. I'm grateful to the election workers and the LA County employees who are counting every single vote. And I'm grateful to live in a city where so many people stood up and voted. It's remarkable.
0: Forgive me for referring to you as Nithya. In full transparency, you and I have known each other for a very long time, but you are a city council person. We have kids around the same age, which is how we know each other in Los Angeles. You have gone from being a candidate in a local race to becoming part of this extraordinary national conversation about election legitimacy. What does it feel like to be running for mayor and

0: want to fix the sidewalks, want to deal with the homelessness issue, all the other issues we face in Los Angeles, but now be pulled into the middle of all this?
1: You know, this is not quite the conversation that I expected to have when I first started this race. My election, my campaign was really about trying to get change. We have a very broken status quo here in the city of Los Angeles. The frustration that Spencer Pratt was tapping into, that is real. And you can see that in the results of this election. But those frustrations are about very real things. It's about the cost of housing. It's about our homelessness crisis. It's about the inability of the city to deliver even the most basic services.
0: Yeah.
1: But we can change all that. And that's the conversation that I want to have. That's the conversation that I hope to have in this general election. And I'm grateful and excited and humbled to have the opportunity to have that with so many Angelenos.
0: Spencer Pratt painted Los Angeles as a hellscape. And that is why so many people, I think, were attracted to those outrageous messages that he was putting out there. People identified in one way or another. Do you see L.A. as a hellscape?
1: Well, I certainly don't think it's a hellscape, but I do think that Spencer Pratt was speaking to some very real frustrations that Angelenos have with the way that things have been happening here in this city. What we've seen in this city is that so many of the decisions that have been made and supported by the political establishment have not delivered for Angelenos. Decisions have been made that support corporations and those who fund local elections that don't deliver for the people of the city. And that's exactly the change that I want to deliver. I want to deliver a politics that's about people and not about supporting corporations and those who fund local elections.
0: You gained more ground as the ballots were counted. What do you say to people who see that as a sign the system isn't working properly? Because, and I will just tell you, as I reported on this network transparently in real time, late into the night on election day, though your voters were the voters that I was seeing the most. Is that what happened, that your voters just turned out late?
1: You know, a lot of the voters that are attracted to the message of this campaign, which is about affordability, it's about the cost of living here in Los Angeles, it's about progressive values, a lot of those voters tend to be younger. They tend to vote later. They tend to get their ballots in late. And so what we've seen in previous elections, and this election has fit that pattern as well, is that their votes are counted later. And as more and more votes get counted, we tend to see younger voters and renters, their votes being counted and their vision of change in Los Angeles kind of making itself apparent in the votes that are counted. And that's exactly what we saw in this election as well.
0: What does it mean to have such a spotlight on L.A.? Our mayoral race is usually not put on the national pedestal like the mayor of New York or some of the other big national races. I mean, ultimately, can some good come of this for Los Angeles to be in the spotlight for this acrimonious campaign that's played out so far?
1: You know, I have a very ambitious vision for the future of Los Angeles. We're the second largest city in America. This is the greatest city in the world. It's an incredible place to live, and I love it fiercely. I love it so much. And I'm grateful that people are paying attention to this city because I want to make sure that we're fighting for the changes that are going to make this city incredible and resilient into the future. We have to address the high cost of housing. I was the only candidate in the primary really focusing on this. We must talk about how we protect vulnerable renters. We must talk about how we address high housing costs that are driving people out of this incredible city. I moved here to Los Angeles because it was a place of opportunity. And I know so many people across this city moved to this city because it was a real place of opportunity. But if it's so expensive to live here, people will leave. And I think the national spotlight can force us to address those issues that are making this city a more challenging place to live, and can force us to grapple seriously with the things that I think we need to in order to step into our rightful place.
0: It is going to be such an important mayoral election. Between you and Mayor Bass, a real test of ideas and your connections with the people of Los Angeles. We're excited to follow it. And I'm so grateful, council member, that you came here on our inaugural episode. Los Angeles mayoral candidate and city council member Nithya Raman, thanks so much for being here.
1: Thank you so much for having me.
0: Coming up, an exclusive investigation by MS Now and the Marshall Project. We found that hundreds of babies have been detained by ICE since Donald Trump returned to office. I spoke to a family who spent months in the Dilley Immigrant Detention Center with their one-year-old son. You're going to hear that story next.
2: We came here to escape prison. We wanted to be free. But once we arrived in America, we spent 4 months in detention.
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0: Foul-smelling water, rocks for toys, and living with untreated illnesses for days. Those are just some of the conditions that families say they are forced to endure at the Dilley Immigration Processing Center in South Texas. And let me be clear about something. This is a prison for families in the United States of America, a prison for children and their parents who have not committed a crime except for wanting a life in America, locked up for months at a time. In an exclusive report by MS Now and the Marshall Project, the first of many more to come, we found that at least 500 babies and toddlers have spent time in the custody of U.S. Immigration and Customs Enforcement since President Trump returned to office in 2025. I recently sat down with a family who spent 4 months inside Dilley before being released under supervision. They spoke to us through a translator, and this is their story. Alsu and Azat say they fled Russia last year, fearing that their opposition to the war in Ukraine would cost them everything.
14: What would have happened if you would have stayed in Russia?
15: If I had stayed in Russia, I would have most likely been imprisoned for 10, maybe 15 years, and my wife too.
16: They threatened us, saying that our son would be taken away and placed in an orphanage house, and we would lose custody.
14: And that's because you opposed the war in Ukraine.
15: Yes, from the very beginning, when the war started, our position was against the war. We thought it was not right.
0: For weeks, they say they planned their escape in secret, selling their business, packing their bags, and leaving behind the life they had built. On September 23rd, 1 month after leaving Russia, they arrived at the San Ysidro port of entry in California and asked the United States for asylum. What happened next, they say, was nothing short of a nightmare.
16: We asked them, are we going to a detention center? They said, yes, you're going to the family center. You'll be safe there. Naturally, we were happy. We thought, that's it. They're finally releasing us from Border Patrol custody. We'd be able to wash up and get something to eat because we haven't eaten anything for 5 days.
0: They were sent to the Dili Immigration Processing Center.
14: These are the barracks. That's where you were
4: sleeping.
14: One
4: and two.
0: The largest immigration detention center for families in the country, a place plagued by allegations of mistreatment, medical neglect, and unsafe living conditions. Alsu and Azat say they witnessed it all.
14: So they take you and one-year-old Amir and they bring you to Texas to this Dili family detention center. What did you see and what did you think?
15: We arrived there at midnight. They sent us straight to the showers, all three of us. After we had washed up, we were given a bag containing a pair of pants, two pairs of shorts, two t-shirts, underwear, socks, and a comb. They confiscated all our personal belongings.
14: The way you're describing it, it doesn't sound like a place for families. You're describing something that sounds like a prison.
6: Yeah.
16: Yes, exactly. It was a so-called place for children. That's no place for families or children.
14: You left Russia because you didn't want to go to prison, yet you get to the United States of America and you end up in a place that to you feels like a prison. What was that like for you?
15: We came here to escape prison. We wanted to be free. But once we arrived in America, we spent 4 months in detention.
14: 4 months in detention.
16: 118 days, to be exact.
14: Gotcha! It's crazy to hold your son like this and look at this beautiful child in the face and think that for 118 days, the three of you were locked up in a prison for families in the United States. I cannot imagine what it was like for you.
16: It was very hard not knowing when they would let us go, where we would go, or if they were going to deport us.
0: Instead, they were released under supervision, a reminder that the uncertainty continues.
14: Oh, your ankle monitor is vibrating. What does that mean?
4: Charge it.
14: It needs to charge.
6: Yes.
14: Because if it goes off, what
4: and
14: happens?
4: More, need more touch.
14: Because it's wondering where you are.
6: Mm.
14: You're being tracked by ICE.
4: Yes.
14: The detention of migrant families, including children, is not unique to this administration. But under Trump 2.0, the number has risen sharply. According to data analyzed by MS Now and the Marshall Project, at least 500 children, three and younger, have been detained by ICE since Trump returned to office in 2025. In fact, between last March and the most recent date with available data, not a single day has gone by without any babies or toddlers in detention. On an average day, 25 children aged 3 and younger are being held in immigration custody, and many have been held longer than the 20-day limit established by the Flores Settlement Agreement, the 1997 landmark case that set national standards for the treatment of children in immigration custody. Amir was one of them. He even marked his second birthday in detention.
15: It probably wasn't much of a celebration, was it?
16: There was no birthday cake, no celebration of any kind, no photo. It was very painful for us as the parents of a two-year-old.
14: It's true that when you wanted to give him toys, you made him toys out of rocks?
16: Yes, the only things he had to play with in there were rocks, sticks, and sand.
0: Since Dili reopened in April of 2025 after being shuttered by the Biden administration, parents have shared dozens of sworn declarations with lawyers advocating for children's rights, describing the horrors children are enduring. One parent wrote, "Children scream and chew their nails. Many have regressed to wetting the bed again." In her own declaration, 2 months after being detained, Alsu wrote, "I am worried about my son and the effect of detention on him. He has become very aggressive. We are seeing him also start hitting himself in the face."
14: What's it like as a mother to watch your one-year-old son go through that, to change, to behave in that way?
16: That was the hardest part. For those 4 months, all we thought about was our child, because as for us, we could have just sat there. Nothing terrible would have happened to us. But the fact that our child spent those 4 months sitting and sleeping under the lights, that was what truly drained us, both mentally and physically.
0: But what haunted them the most was the lack of clean water and child-appropriate food for Amir. So eventually, they say they had to hide food to survive.
16: They gave us dry cereal for breakfast. I'd stuff that into my hood or into my socks. We had these specific kinds of socks. That's where I'd stash it.
15: We'd steal beets.
16: We'd steal beets, too, and rice. We also wrapped nuggets and napkins.
0: They say they were also retaliated against for demanding better food for their child.
15: An officer turned on the translator and told us that we were treated well, fed well, and that we were being held together. But if we kept complaining and asking for food, especially if we complained in front of other people, then they would separate us, put me in solitary confinement, and send my wife to another state, and send our child to a foster family.
0: All because you wanted him to have edible food.
16: Yes, I actually have a formal complaint against this person. I think it's somewhere in my papers.
0: MS Now and the Marshall Project reached out to the Department of Homeland Security about these allegations, but the agency declined to answer specific questions after we refused to provide identifying information about our sources. DHS and ICE spokespeople did, however, provide statements dismissing the broader claims against Dilley as media lies and saying conditions are safe, humane, and family-friendly. We also reached out to CoreCivic, the private company that operates Dilley. In a statement, the company says it maintains age-appropriate accommodations and supplies to support the health, safety, and well-being of infants and toddlers. The Trump administration says that conditions inside Dilley are safe and secure and families are well taken care of. Are they lying to the American people when they say that?
15: I would say if you put the Trump family in that detention center, he wouldn't say it is all that great in there.
0: How long do you think he would last inside of a detention center like that?
16: I don't think he can survive 20 days.
0: Leisha Welch is chief legal counsel for children's rights and one of the attorneys of the Flores settlement agreement. How would you describe Dilley to people who have not been inside?
5: I mean, it's a prison. It's also very surreal because nobody expects to see children in prison. We don't expect to see toddlers and babies in prison. And it's like, no matter how many times I go there, it's hard to compute.
0: What types of violations of the Flores settlement agreement have you seen personally at Dilley?
5: We see children who cannot, you know, sleep because the lights are on all night. Children don't have child-friendly food. The food's making them sick. Children don't have clean water. Children don't have the type of medical care that they need, resulting in, you know, some pretty scary emergencies for some of the kids.
0: Like a case documented by Welch of a 2-year-old with an infected gum who was not treated for over 23 days, leading her to have a fever, infection, cry relentlessly, and be on a liquid diet the entire time. Or the case of an 18-month-old baby who ended up in the hospital for 10 days when her oxygen plunged to a life-threatening level.
5: I don't think it's an exaggeration to say that this is child abuse, especially when you combine the conditions with the length of stay.
0: You think it's a deliberate effort by this administration to harm children?
5: I think that children are being harmed purposefully. I don't think it's incidental, right? I think that this sort of cruelty is part of the system that has been created.
0: Welch was the first lawyer to document what Alsu, Azat, and Amir lived through in Dilley. Now, for the first time since their release, they're seeing each other again.
17: Ah! It's so great to see you both. You look so healthy, so much better than Dilley.
4: Yeah. Yes, right now, feeling? Better. Yeah. More better.
17: Yeah.
4: It's free. Bananas.
17: Right.
4: Yogurt.
17: No.
0: What was it like to see them today?
5: It was wonderful, to be honest. It's the first family that I met at Dilley. and have then been able to actually see, you know, in out in the real world. And it was just, it was really heartwarming to see them, to see Amir just kind of dancing around and laughing.
0: I can't imagine what it was like to look at that beautiful little boy for 118 days in a family prison.
5: Yeah, it's gut-wrenching. It's gut-wrenching to see all the families there, but there's something about the little ones, the toddlers and the babies. They're at such an important developmental time in their lives, and 3 months for, you know, an 18-month-old is an extremely long period of time.
0: That's just part one of our report, which we could not have done without our friends at the Marshall Project. And after a quick break, one of the reporters we teamed up with for this investigation joins me here in the studio. And after that, part two of America's Youngest Detainees. I joined a congressional delegation as they visited Dilley Detention Center. Journalists are barred from entering, but you will hear from Congressman Joaquin Castro about what he witnessed inside.
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0: We just showed you part one of our report, America's Youngest Detainees, a collaborative report between MS Now and the Marshall Project. And joining me here on set is Marshall Project senior data reporter Anna Flagg. Anna and her colleague Shannon Heffernan worked with myself and MS Now senior producer Kay Guerrero on that report. Thank you so much for coming in. It's good to see you.
1: Good to see you, Jim.
0: What's in working on this, what struck you most about the data that you all found?
1: I think the most important thing to me that it felt like we had to understand was how big an increase this is in how many children ICE is taking into detention.
0: Yeah, break that down. Am I right? If I remember correctly, it was 10 times larger than a similar period during the Biden administration.
1: Exactly. Yeah. So under Trump, there are 25 babies and toddlers. That's children aged 3 and younger in detention on the average day.
0: And at any given time during this administration so far.
1: Yes, that's right. And in total, 500 children of this age have been taken in by ICE. And in fact, I think as you talked about in the report, since March of last year, there hasn't been a single day without babies and toddlers in detention.
0: And we should remember that the Biden administration shut down Dilley. The Trump administration reopened it. What does it say to you that many of these kids remain there for weeks and months at a time? There's a legal limit under the Flores Settlement Agreement, 20 days max, to have children in custody of the United States government in this type of setting. Alsua and Azat and Amir were there for 118 days.
1: Yeah, that's right. So the administration has been violating the Flores Agreement. That 20-day limit, we found at least 175 babies and toddlers that were held beyond that 20-day limit.
0: Say that one more time.
1: 175 babies and toddlers were held beyond that 20-day limit.
0: Wow. Why was it so hard, or was it, for us to find this data? This is not something that the administration advertises, certainly. They don't put the numbers on their website that they're detaining 500 babies and toddlers over the course of this second Trump term. We did this by analyzing data from the Deportation Data Project. Walk me through that process.
1: That's right. So the Deportation Data Project, their mission is to collect all this immigration enforcement data and clean it, understand it, document it, and put it online for everybody to use. So all of this data, everything that we came up with in this report for the data, is publicly available, and anyone can go in and check and see that these are the numbers, and this is what's really happening to kids and young kids.
0: But for an administration that wants to talk tough about the largest deportation effort in American history and showing how hard they're punishing children, they sure don't make it particularly easy for us to go find that information, even though it is publicly available. There's a lawyer who represented more than 80 families incarcerated at Dilley who told us kids 3 or younger, I want to read this just real quick, get sick more easily because their immune systems haven't developed. Having such young kids in a prison setting with hundreds of other kids and parents, it makes them repeatedly, constantly sick. This is a deterrent-based, consequence-based delivery system. Is that what we're looking at? I mean, that's what we've had for so many years. Is this just the next extension of it?
1: No, expert after expert that we talked to said that there's no safe way to detain a child, and there's no logical reason to detain a child unless the goal is to mistreat children as a way to punish their parents.
0: It's so good to be here with you. I'm so proud, actually, of this partnership. We have so much more of it coming up, and I really do hope that we're going to have a lot more collaborations just like this, because, frankly, to be able to team up with a newsroom like the Marshall Project is something that I think that any newsroom, any broadcast journalism outfit would want to do. And it's been a pleasure and a real privilege. So thank you.
1: Thank you. It's been great.
0: Thanks. Marshall Project senior data reporter Anna Flagg. And coming up, you do not want to miss the rest of this report. I joined a congressional delegation as they visited the Dilley Detention Center. What lawmakers saw inside and what they are trying to do about it. That's coming up next. Don't go anywhere.
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12: We're following some breaking news out of Washington, D.C., just minutes before the noon deadline issued by a judge telling the White House to remove Donald Trump's name from the Kennedy Center. It appears, according to new court documents, the signage has been taken down. We are going to continue to follow this and have reporters on the scene to visually confirm, and we will let you know when we have that. But now turning back to our special report, America's Youngest Detainees, in collaboration with the Marshall Project. In part one, we revealed that at least 500 babies have been detained by ICE since Donald Trump returned to office. We spoke with doctors and we spoke with child development experts about the impact that has on children so young and so small. Dr. Marcia Griffin told us that infancy and toddlerhood are, quote, probably the most harmful time of their lives to have them in detention, adding, quote, our immigration system is breaking children. But some lawmakers and advocates are trying to change that. I joined congressional delegation led by Congressman Joaquin Castro as they visited the Dilley Detention Center. And here's what we saw. The American Academy of Pediatrics opposes detention of children in immigration facilities, warning that even short periods in custody can harm a child's physical and emotional health. Human rights groups have corroborated this, documenting cases of children that struggle to sleep, become withdrawn, and in some cases begin hurting themselves. It's a list of symptoms that mirrors what parents say they are seeing right now in Dilley. But as the administration doubles down on mass deportation and detention as a tool to deter immigration, getting these children out is not an easy task.
13: Hey, everyone. We're like 10 minutes out from Dilley.
12: Some are trying anyway.
13: First of all, thank you, everybody, for driving, for taking a plane to come here.

0: We're going to Dili, and this is the only place in the country where they're sending families with kids to be detained. And the first time I came here during the second Trump administration, they told me something that stuck with me, that there isn't a single criminal at Dili. So the adults and the kids that you meet, nobody has a criminal record.
1: For months now, Democratic Congressman Joaquin Castro has made it a personal mission to free children held at Dili, visiting the facility regularly and pressing federal officials to release families. We joined him on one of his latest visits.
2: You go in there with the goal of walking out with some of the people who are detained there today?
0: I mean, that's always the goal. You know, that's always our hope and what we work for. It doesn't always happen. My ultimate goal is to end child detention. I don't think any of these innocent kids should be in detention.
2: We're talking, we're on this nice bus, we're here with your fellow members of Congress, but we're heading to a jail for parents and children in the United States of America. It is crazy to think about.
0: I mean, it's the only place I can think of like it, and the only place that imprisons young kids who have done nothing wrong. Literally a two-month-old baby, three, four-year-old kids. They don't even know what's going on. They're just traumatized.
3: Welcome to Dili Immigration Processing Center.
1: Journalists are barred from entering the facility.
3: I'm about as close as you can get without getting inside to Dili, the family prison run by CoreCivic.
1: So we waited outside for the congressional delegation to come out to share what they saw.
4: What'd you see?
5: Oh, just, you know, the devastation and the trauma for those kids. You know, and some people I've seen a few times now, and you can kind of see this hope fading away from them. And they'll say, oh, I was here last time you came, and, you know, I talked to your office, but I'm still sitting here for 4 or 5 months. And, you know, so it's with the kids especially, it's really hard to see.
2: How are the conditions today compared to when you've been here before?
5: Well, it's, you know, there's less people right now, but it's still, they try to pack 12 people per room. Folks were still complaining about the food. You know, and one of the women said that something medically is not considered an emergency unless you're bleeding.
2: It's what, around 300 people that are in there now?
5: Yeah, 390 people or so that are in there.
2: What do you make of that number versus the, you know, over 1,000 the first time you came in here?
5: Well, first, I'm glad that it's gone down from 1,100 now to 390 or so. But you still have 93 kids who are in this trailer prison who are being traumatized every single day that will remember this for the rest of their life.
1: Back in California, Alsu, Azat, and Amir are attempting to rebuild their lives. Though what they remember from Dili refuses to stay in the past.
6: We think about Dili every single day. We are traumatized. We got psychological traumas ourselves.
1: Their asylum case is still pending, but they are thankful to be free and to have what seemed impossible in detention. Clean water, healthy food, and a safe place for their son to do what every two-year-old should be able to do, be a child.
7: We're glad he started talking again after we were released. He started using the toilet. Of course, he's wearing a diaper right now, but generally speaking, he does use the toilet.
6: He doesn't get sick anymore.
7: Thank God.
0: I don't believe that any child should be in detention, and so we're going to keep working at that. We're going to keep pressing these cases.
8: We celebrate every release. Every release we hear about, it's a joyous moment.
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26: Tonight's got a lot of surprises. This one is perhaps one of the more interesting surprises.
27: The voters need to understand what's really happening here.
28: We're going to keep the updates coming.
3: We continue to follow breaking news out of Washington, D.C. It appears, according to new court documents, although we can't see behind that tarp thing, that Donald Trump's name has been fully removed from the outside of the Kennedy Center. But it is important to note, we haven't seen any evidence of that yet, because this white tarp has been covering the facade all morning long. The person I know that's closest to it is MS Now reporter Namdi Igwanwu. What do you know?
29: You know, we're reading through that court order that was just filed moments ago, which essentially is the head of the Kennedy Center asserting that they have complied with the judgment they received and have removed signage referring to this institution as the Donald J. Trump and John F. Kennedy Center of Performing Arts. They also said they've updated the website to remove references to the Trump Kennedy name and have halted plans to close the facility. You've pointed out, though, that this tarp still remains up, so it's hard for us to see that with our own eyes. But I will point out something that's interesting. If you look into the corners, you can sometimes, we've seen pockets of people gather at the corner trying to peer in behind that tarp. And what we've been told by bystanders is that while you can't see a clear picture, you can kind of make out that there is only a single row of text, whereas when this building was renamed, there was there were two rows with the president's name over the name of the former president, John F. Kennedy. So if that's anything, bystanders here are at least saying that may be enough to suggest that this order was met and that the Kennedy Center did comply, although they are choosing, obviously, to leave this tarp up. Why? We don't know. We've reached out to the administration. We've reached out to the Kennedy Center. We're still waiting to hear back.
3: Namdi, what's going on, what we can't see, behind the camera? Last night I was watching the live stream as this was highly dramatic sort of moment was taking place as we were watching. Then all of a sudden the tarp went up so you couldn't see it anymore. But there were a lot of people out there. Are there still as many people out there right now?
29: Yeah. We're seeing pockets of people. You can look. I've called this the early watch crew. There are people who came here. They've been here for a while. They've managed to snag a seat in the shade. And I've spoken to several people over there who have all said that they, like us, want to see with their own eyes that this court order has been complied with, that the president's name has been removed from what nearly everyone I've spoken to has noted as a memorial that was dedicated to a president who was assassinated. They want to make sure that's done with their own eyes. So we've seen people here watching. They're following this the same way we are. And again, they're hoping to see when and if this tarp comes down.
3: Okay, so again, just minutes before the deadline issued, word came from the Kennedy Center that the White House, they are saying that the Kennedy Center has removed Donald Trump's name from outside of the Kennedy Center in Washington, D.C., but we do not know. That's why Namdi Iguanwu is there. We're going to check back in with you in just a couple of minutes to see if we can get a peek behind that curtain. Thank you so much again for the update. A lot more to come, you guys, on the next hour of Connect, and you are not going to want to miss it. We are going to stay on what is happening at the Kennedy Center. I'm going to ask ranking member of the House Oversight Committee, Robert Garcia, all about it. Plus, one of the rare issues uniting Americans on both ends of the political spectrum, how data centers are steamrolling communities across the country and why nobody seems to be talking about it. We are tracking it. We are going to break it down. And then later, cannot wait for this. My friend Mariana Van Zeller is coming on the show. She just took home, look at her, 7 Emmys for her amazing documentary series, Trafficked. We're going to talk all about that and what it is like going into these, I mean, I would never do it, scary corners of the world and still placing empathy at the center of it all. That is all coming up on Connect. Stay with us on MS Now.
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0: everybody. It's Jacob Soboroff, and you are watching Connect. We are following the situation at the Kennedy Center very closely. Has Donald Trump's name been removed from the building or not? According to new court documents, it does appear that all references to Trump's name have been taken off of the building, but we have not been able to see for ourselves because this white tarp has been up all morning long. The court documents say, quote, defendants have removed all physical signage on the Kennedy Center building and grounds, including the front portico that purports to rename the Kennedy Center after President Trump or any other individual besides President Kennedy. Joining me now from the Kennedy Center is MS Now reporter Nnamdi Igbanwu and Kimberly Atkins-Store, senior opinion columnist for the Boston Globe. Nnamdi, we're going to start with you. I told you, if there was anywhere else I would rather be, I'd be standing out there with you watching this happen in real time. Bring us up to speed on what's going on.
1: Yeah, we're watching as well as a crowd of gatherers waiting to see if the what's laid out in that court document is true. If the Kennedy Center has, in fact, brought down the 17 letters that were added to affix the president's name, Donald J. Trump, to this building. Now, we've been here all morning. We haven't seen any work taking place. But according to that court order, we could have seen the removal of that name early this morning when we did see workers taking place. But again, there are folks here who are waiting just like us to see with their own eyes the removal of the president's name. I want to introduce you here to Emmanuel. He is an educator that's been out here watching for the removal of the president's name. But let me ask you this. Tell me why it was important for you to be here and why you wanted to see this with your own two eyes.
2: Well, for one, it provides that last glimmer of hope that our democracy still works. We got the three branches of government finally operating like they're supposed to. This center was built to honor John F. Kennedy as an art center, and it's fitting to have it return to its original being as a memorial to John F. Kennedy without Trump's name attached.
1: You described it as a glimmer of hope. I'm curious why you chose to use that phrase.
2: Because from what I was seeing, I started to lose hope in how the direction the country is going with everything becoming pro-Trump, Trump's name on buildings, Trump's pictures on buildings. We live in a country that is supposed to be a democratic country. We don't have a king. We do have a president that we elect. And we're just not a country that posts, you know, photos of our living presidents all over every building. We don't need to stamp a name on to everything. So.
1: And obviously, this is coming amid the wider celebration of the 250th anniversary of the country's independence. The president's made a big show of that. We're going to see a UFC fight tomorrow in the White House grounds. What have you made about the way he seems to be wanting to celebrate that milestone of the country?
2: It's a circus rather than a celebration of the country. I still feel like we've gotten away from all of the things that make the country great, all of the other historical facts. I'm not sure where UFC fits in with celebration of the United States and our existence, but go figure.
1: Lastly, the Kennedy Center says that they have brought down the president's name. This tarp is still up. Do you believe them?
2: I would like to, and I'm going to wait to see.
1: You and us both. So, Jacob, that was Emmanuel. I appreciate you talking to us. That was a wonderful interview. And we'll both be waiting here to see what's actually happening here. And if, as the Kennedy Center has asserted in its court documents, they've actually removed the president's name from this signage.
0: Extraordinary interview, and it must be a wild moment to be out there, Nnamdi. Thank you both so very much. Kimberly, I want to bring you in here as Nnamdi keeps an eye on what's going on out there. Do you think that what's going on behind that tarp? Are you surprised that the Trump administration did apparently comply according to these court documents?
3: Well, I should say I'm really happy that the Trump administration did comply. We have seen so far during Trump's second term, there have been times where the administration has defied

0: the Supreme Court and try to get a shot at winning. So the statement that they've made that they have removed it is a good sign that when an administration respects the authority of a court these days, that's a good day.
1: The president has continually tried to remake Washington in his own image. You know, Kennedy Center is one example, but this 250-foot high arch, I was walking around there yesterday as these America 250 celebrations were going on, you know, fighter jets flying over, wiping out the East Wing for his ballroom. Is there any chance that this moment could be a potential warning to the president that this vision for remaking and rebuilding D.C., putting that blue bottom on the reflecting pool of the Lincoln Memorial, might not actually work out?
0: Yeah, well, I mean, as the person who was outside so eloquently stated, that's not how the government is supposed to work. We're not supposed to treat sitting presidents as if they are some sort of monarch and putting his name and his style of gilded stuff all over the monuments and the buildings that belong to the American people. This is a monument. This is a memorial, the Kennedy Center, the same way as you see other memorials, the memorials to World War II veterans and other symbols in our nation's capital. It belongs to the people. The Kennedy Center is meant to be a living memorial established by Congress, and that's an important point. Congress is the only authority that can create these memorials in our nation's capital. The executive branch has no choice to do that, and it's showing who Donald Trump is, that he sees this more about himself than about the American people.
1: I guess we'll know for sure when that white tarp comes down. But we're going to keep watching. Kimberly Atkins-Store, senior opinion columnist for the Boston Globe. It's so good to see you. Thanks for being here.
0: You too. Congrats, Jacob.
1: Thank you so much. Thank you. Let's bring in the ranking member of the House Oversight Committee, California Congressman Robert Garcia. Congressman, thanks for being here.
2: Happy to be here. Thank you.
1: Thanks. So, wow, what a drama this played out over last night and into this morning. We're seeing the president's ego bruised, at least, I guess, a little bit in real time. What do you make of this moment that we're watching happening now?
2: Yeah, I mean, look, a few things. One, first, congratulations on the new show today.
1: Thank
2: obviously,
1: thank you.
2: One, I don't know that I've ever wanted to see a tarp come down from a building more than this. It's pretty exciting. I mean, the amount of joy this is going to bring just Americans that believe in democracy and the rule of law, and I think it's honestly quite symbolic. I mean, you're talking about as folks have been saying, this is a real tribute. It's a tribute to one of our greatest presidents. And the fact that Donald Trump chose to desecrate it with no input from the family, with no input from Congress, just because he thought he had the power to do so. Yeah. And the courts pushing back in the way that they did, I think is a really important moment for this country. And quite frankly, I think the reason people are emotional about this moment, it is a broader symbol of the courts working, of democracy working, of us saying, no, this is not a place where you can just do what you want and act like an authoritarian. But this is a democracy and a republic that we are proud of, and that we're not going to allow you to desecrate memorials that we have built to honor great American heroes.
1: You have gone up against this president on everything from the Epstein files to the war in Iran to what's happening down at the border. It seems like he drops nothing. Nothing, even in the face of threats of investigations, if the House goes your way in November. You know he likes his name on everything. Now that his name's taken down, do you think there's any chance he's actually going to drop this?
2: Look, I think the court has been pretty clear. He's been going around trying to get other courts to intervene. I think that hasn't been successful. The reality is that this is a memorial to a former president that has enormous amount of goodwill across this country. And for him to do what he did was so disrespectful to him, to his family, to those that love President Kennedy. And it just showed, again, the kind of man and person that he is. I am sure that he is losing his mind right now in the Oval Office seeing what is happening, because you know that he's watching it. But I hope that he recognizes and realizes that we as a country are pushing back. Many folks across this country, including former supporters of his, have found their voice. And the courts are doing their job in ensuring that we are living by the Constitution.

0: and not allowing him to do whatever the hell he wants, whenever the hell he wants to do it. And so this is a good moment and a good morning, I think, for the country. And I'm looking forward to that tarp coming down.
1: As I mentioned, you have been at the forefront of this investigation into the Epstein files, and you just sent a letter to your colleague, Republican Oversight Chair James Comer, demanding testimony from Vice President Vance, who showed up in this exclusive New York Times reporting in the Situation Room, other Trump officials as well, about these meetings that they had without Donald Trump to game out this different kind of crisis threatening Trump's presidency, this Epstein scandal. What is the status of the letter you sent? Have you heard back yet?
0: I haven't heard back yet. We hope to hear back from Chairman Comer. But look, here's the reality. For the first time this entire investigation, we have learned now that J.D. Vance, the vice president, has been intimately involved in directing Epstein strategy and is part of his White House cover-up. You've got J.D. Vance. You've got Susie Wiles. You've got Todd Blanche. You have Kash Patel all in the Situation Room, a room designed for national security, national emergencies. They're meeting there multiple times, we're not sure how many, planning out their strategy to play cover-up and protect the president. They're going as far as talking about Ghislaine Maxwell, how they can get Tucker Carlson to interview her, how they can get her to exonerate President Trump. I mean, this is crazy stuff. And this cover-up now, we understand, goes straight to J.D. Vance, who is basically holding court in the Situation Room, trying to direct strategy. So this is really serious. And we've asked Chairman Comer, now we've got to talk to the vice president. We have to talk to Kash Patel. We have to talk to Susie Wiles. Why half of the files, and I remind the public, half of the Epstein files have not been released. Those have got to be released, and we got to get justice for the survivors.
1: Would you try to subpoena the vice president if you all retake the majority come November?
0: Absolutely. And not just the vice president, but also Susie Wiles, also Kash Patel, also all those folks sitting around that table, including a variety of other folks that Republicans choose not to have under oath. Look, even folks that we've brought in where Republicans have agreed, the chairman Comer, has decided that they don't need to be under oath, or they don't need to be videotaped, or it shouldn't be a public hearing. People that we're going to bring in when we win that majority, we're going to put them in the chair in public, under oath, which is so important, and ensure that there is transparency for the American public and for the survivors that deserve justice.
1: You couldn't be clearer that you want Todd Blanche out under oath in front of the people answering questions. Do you think that that all could happen before he faces this confirmation hearing?
0: We hope so. Look, obviously, Republicans refused for weeks and weeks to bring in Todd Blanche. We made that request many weeks ago. And now, of course, finally, Republicans agreed, okay, we'll bring him in. That should happen before his confirmation. I mean, there's no question that he has a lot to answer for. Pam Bondi basically said that Todd Blanche was the main person directing the redactions, directing what actually happened with the Epstein files. And the fact that not only were they completely botched and put survivors in danger at putting out their personal information, but he chose not to release half the files and defy Congress. And so Todd Blanche should absolutely be in front of us before he goes for his confirmation.
1: Real quick, before I let you go, you and I are both from Southern California. You were the mayor of Long Beach before you were a senior leader in the Congress of the United States. I want to ask you about the president's election conspiracies and the primaries. We both know how the process works in Los Angeles County, the largest election jurisdiction in the nation. You see this trying to sow seeds of doubt about the legitimacy of the election as a preview for what's going to happen in November?
0: Absolutely. Look, California counts every single vote. And we ensure that every vote is counted, and our elections are done county by county, by registrars, by individual, incredible people that are nonpartisan and that are counting votes. Donald Trump is trying to set up so that he can, in November, interfere, whether it's with ICE, National Guard, sow doubt. This is what he does. We've got to be prepared. And I just want to say, you know this, the men and women that are involved in our elections offices across this state in California, I mean, these people are heroes. They should be commended for the job that they're doing.
1: Amen. Amen. Democratic Congressman Robert Garcia from California. It's so great to have you here on the first show. Appreciate you being here.
0: Thank you.
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2: Americans don't seem to agree on much these days, but on this, the country is nearly of one mind. No data center in my backyard. 7 in 10 Americans oppose building an AI data center in their community, according to Gallup. And Heatmap News finds more than half of Americans now back a national ban on data centers outright. It's not a red position or a blue one. It holds across every region and every party. So I think it's fair to call this a new American resistance. And given that kind of unity, you would expect politicians to be falling over each other to take the public side. Political no-brainer. Instead, in town after town, many of the people in charge have lined up with the other side. And much of that, you probably will not be surprised to hear, comes down to money. A New York Times report notes that the AI industry is expected to spend hundreds of millions of dollars on upcoming elections, describing it as, quote, an extraordinary demonstration of political power from Silicon Valley. All across the country, residents are sounding off. And some towns have decided that if you object too loudly, you're not a constituent, you're a threat. In at least 6 different states, police have removed or arrested people at public meetings for speaking against data centers. In Hobart, Indiana, a man showed up to oppose an Amazon data center and was arrested before he could speak at all, simply because he wouldn't say his name aloud, even though he'd already signed in. Now to Saline Township, Michigan. Last fall, the local board voted 4-1 against rezoning farmland for a $16 billion OpenAI and Oracle projects. The residents said no, and a judge overruled them. And then this month, Michigan Governor Gretchen Whitmer showed up to break ground, standing in between the CEO of OpenAI and the CEO of Oracle. From that stage, the message from OpenAI's Sam Altman was that every community should, quote, try to get one of these. You'd think the billionaire was talking about a pair of Nike kicks and not a massive environmental nuisance that guzzles water and raises your cost of living. Both Governor Whitmer and Altman have pushed back on criticism, arguing that the new data center will use an efficient water system and that ratepayers will be protected from increased costs. Michigan at least had a public fight. In Arizona, they tried to skip public debate altogether, not even have it. In Tucson, a data center called Project Blue was in the works for 2 years before the public even heard the name. It took a local newsroom, Arizona Luminaria, to reveal who was behind it. Amazon. When residents finally found out, they packed the meetings. And last August, the Tucson City Council rejected Project Blue, 7-0. You'd be forgiven for thinking that is the end of the story, though. Instead, the developer went around them to the county and to the state's utility regulators. And so in April, the bulldozers arrived. Construction is underway right now on a project a city had unanimously rejected. In the rare places where Americans get to vote on this directly, it is not even close. In Monterey Park, California, voters just passed a permanent ban on data centers, 88% in favor of the ban. In Festus, Missouri, residents threw out every incumbent council member, every single one who had approved one. The public isn't confused about what it wants. The disconnect is at the top, which is why you should pay attention to my next guest's remarkable story. Jackie McGuire didn't set out to fight anyone. She's a data scientist, a former financial advisor who studies the data center industry for a living. She's lived in Marana, Arizona for 15 years. She's raised 3 kids there. So when a data center landed on her town's agenda, she did something pretty reasonable. She offered to help. She emailed the whole council, the mayor, the vice mayor. She told them, this is what I do for a living. Ask me anything. And guess what? The company behind the project in her town is Beale Infrastructure, the same developer building Project Blue an hour down the road in Tucson, despite that city's unanimous no. The response to McGuire's outreach was largely this. Crickets. The secrecy is what disturbed her most. So she went down to the Planning Commission meeting in person with a homemade sign. Hi, I'm Jackie. I'm a Marana resident, an economist, and a research analyst covering AI, data centers, and cybersecurity. Ask me anything. She'll walk the commission through the math, a project that would drive up utility bills. It'll guzzle water in a state already facing cuts to its Colorado River supply. And the company has since issued a statement saying that its center will use an efficient water system and that ratepayers will be protected from higher costs. Meanwhile, you probably saw it, video of Jackie's presentation went viral. Shortly after that meeting, she came back with solutions and ideas to protect the people of the town. She called for a pause on the data center rollout until her town could weigh the real costs and benefits. And the response from authorities was, again, mostly silence. But that did not dissuade her. Jackie then turned to her neighbors and gathered nearly 3,000 signatures to force the project onto the ballot. She also became the lead plaintiff in a lawsuit to make her town allow residents to vote. In other words, she had to sue her own town to make it listen to the very people who live there. It's crazy. Its own residents. That referendum has since been rejected by the town on a technicality, a decision she's challenging in court. She's also fighting proposed state legislation that would invalidate her referendum. It seems like elected officials are working awfully hard to silence their own constituents, doesn't it? Tired of fighting for a place at the table, Jackie did the most threatening thing a citizen can do. She ran for the council herself. She is now one of a growing number of first-time candidates around the country running for office to stop data centers from taking over their towns. And Jackie McGuire joins us after a quick break. Stay with us.
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26: Before the break, I told you the story about the rapidly growing opposition against AI data centers across the country. We showed you that photo of Michigan Governor Gretchen Whitmer between two tech CEOs, and I mentioned OpenAI Sam Altman. We didn't see him in the photo. He was accidentally cut out, but he, too, was there. And I also told you the story of Jackie McGuire, who is running for city council in Marana, Arizona, to help fight an unpopular data center in her town, and she joins me now. Thank you so much for being here.
27: Hey, Jacob, thank you for having me and highlighting our story.
26: Oh, it's our pleasure. These are the exact type of stories we want to tell every single week about how starting with one individual human, we can make a difference, Jackie. And you came to this as someone who understands the technology, not as an activist. When I'm just so curious, when you first approached your local officials, what did you want to contribute to this conversation?
27: So there were a few things. So I spent the first roughly decade and a half of my career in finance. You know, this is a multi-billion dollar project happening in a town of roughly 60,000 people. So my first question was, you know, what do we feel like we're getting from this deal? And what have we done to protect ourselves financially? Because this is a bubble. I survived the financial crisis, the dot-com bubble, and this is kind of the nexus of the things that caused both of those. And then I wanted them to understand how this data center was being constructed, and that it wasn't actually a tech company building it. It was a private equity company.
26: Do The Atlantic was recently arguing, Jackie, that the data center panic is overblown, that the opposition is less about real harms than about what these projects are symbolizing, people's fears about AI. I talk about it with my dear friends all the time, especially Katie Turr, who people know from this network. Is that a fair characterization?
27: I don't think it is. As you mentioned before the break, I'm a data scientist. I use AI in everyday life. I work in cybersecurity, and there are many, many practical applications for AI. There are a lot of real human problems that AI can solve, hunger, homelessness, mm-hmm. Medical issues, things like that. But these tech companies are choosing the fastest path to profit, which is generally surveillance, marketing, entertainment, distraction. So I think there's a very clear distinction between being anti-data center and being anti-AI. And what we're seeing in communities that have these data centers in them are real harms. So this is not based on some kind of preconceived notion or theoretical issue. It's based on real harm in communities.
26: You're suing your own town to get this on the ballot. Now there's a bill that could retroactively erase that referendum. When residents found this legal way to weigh in, the response was to change the rules. What is going on with officials and tech companies determined to keep the public out of the process?
27: Yeah, so one thing, as you mentioned earlier, despite over two-thirds of the country being opposed to these things, data centers are very successfully lobbying both sides of the political aisle. So what we've seen is a lot of trade unions and labor unions lobbying Democrats successfully. We've seen the whole, free market economics and business lobbying Republicans. And there is a lot of money politically flowing to keep these projects going. And so, when campaign finance reports come out, we're seeing that millions of dollars have been spent lobbying. And that's what we've seen here. And it's interesting because the legislation that you mentioned mm-hmm. was just voted on yesterday, or day before, and it passed both the Arizona Senate and the House. And one of the lead proponents of the data center is somebody who's running for mayor in Chandler, Arizona, on an anti-data center platform. So it's Jeff Weininger. It's just the craziest. It's like cognitive dissonance at its peak. And I think, you're seeing this this kind of playbook play out where these companies target smaller towns who need the tax revenue, who have, generally city or town councils who are not overly educated in tech and AI and these type of massive developments. And in a lot of cases, they're having to sign NDAs to even start these conversations. So, we know through public records and actually the statement of town officials directly that the conversations about this project started well over 2 years ago. And they did hold some kind of superficial town meetings, and the data center developer got up and said, we held a neighbor meeting and 10 people showed up. Well, 10 people out of a town of 60,000 is not a lot. And, we now have elected officials criticizing us for not showing up sooner. And it's really hard to do that if you don't make a substantial effort to let people know what's going on. And I still, we knock thousands of doors between collecting signatures for this referendum and now running for council. And there are still people who don't know that this project is happening, don't know what a data center is. And so it's really, it's an issue that is not a simple issue. And, I could go into the commercial mortgage-backed security aspect of this, the fact that this is most likely to become the next financial crisis. This is a very real issue that it touches so much more than just, do I want a data center in my backyard? And I think a lot of officials who are supporting these projects are trying to simplify it to that. But that's not the only conversation that needs to be had.
26: That's so clear as you make the case. So wonderfully. It's extraordinary to watch you and see what you're doing and the trajectory of this over time. I hope you'll keep us posted on the fight there in Arizona. Jackie McGuire, an AI data center expert running for Marana Town Council in Arizona. Thank you so much for being here.
27: Thank you, Jacob.
26: Appreciate it. Coming up, if you're a part of the New York Knicks fandom, of course, you have been chanting Knicks in 5 since Wednesday night. I spoke to some New Yorkers about who they really think will take Game 5 of the NBA Finals and who should get the credit for the team's buzzworthy season. We'll show you that in just a second.
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26: So, truth is, eventually I'm going to be doing this show from L.A., but there could not be a better time to be opening this broadcast in New York City. If you are here right now, or maybe even if you are anywhere else in the country, you can probably still feel the energy vibrating in this city. The New York Knicks will play in Game 5 of the NBA Finals on the brink of a championship for the first time in 53 years. I personally do not trust those online prediction sites, so this week, I went to the Union Square Green Market here in New York City to ask people their predictions, real people, about the Knicks. Did you guys really think I could do a whole show without going out in the streets, without a stick microphone? We are calling this Prediction Markets. I got a new show starting on MS Now this weekend, Saturday and Sunday.
42: Well, how you doing?
26: I would love for you to tune into it.
42: Let's do it.
26: I'm asking people for their predictions. You got all your Knicks gear on. Knicks in how many?
42: Five.
26: In five?
42: Yes.
26: Done. So that's it. They're going to go San Antonio. They're going to take it. Let me ask you a question. Do you think that Trump is the reason they lost the game on Monday?
42: Yes.
26: Why?
0: The energy. I believe in vibrations, vibes, vibrations.
5: Me too.
0: When you take away the energy outside the perimeter of the garden, see, Trump was talking about building a wall. I didn't think he was going to build a wall outside Madison Square Garden. You know?
8: How many?
9: Five.
10: Six. Let's say six.
8: Dan says Nixon six.
10: Okay, Nixon six. I am selling honey. I have honey from New York City rooftops. We have bees up on top of dozens of buildings in New York City. I have bees on top of Madison Square Garden. I'm not really a basketball fan, but I do know that since I placed the bees up there this year, the Knicks have done very well.
5: So this is the first year that the bees were on the roof of MSG?
10: This is the first year that I've maintained beehives on top of MSG, and this is the first year in 29 years that the Knicks have gone so far. So, I mean, you figure it out.
8: You hear that, Clippers? Put some bees on the roof of the Intuit Dome. Steve Ballmer, call me. Call, what's your name again?
10: Andrew.
8: Call Andrew. He's got you. So that is something we plan to do every week on Connect. I'm going to be out there with the people no matter what city I'm in. Come find me. Come say hi. Give me your predictions. Some lady brought me some biscottis when I was in the market. Maybe we'll show you that tomorrow. We will have way more prediction markets tomorrow on Connect. You're not going to want to miss that. Find out what the people are predicting about the war in Iran, Trump's birthday, UFC fight, and even, oh, yes, Spencer Pratt. Go Knicks. Knicks in five. Let's go. And before we go to break, I wanted to have a quick note about this. The original music you have heard all morning on the show, the theme for Connect, was written by Sean Douglas. He is also my oldest friend. We met when we were 6 years old and have been like brothers ever since. Shawnee, SD, every show, I'm going to think of you. I know it'll make me so happy. Thank you so much for this very, very special sonic gift. Talk about a perfect connection. We'll be right back.
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26: Joe Rogan has been jabbing President Trump over almost everything lately. He took a dig at Trump's UFC-themed birthday event planned for tomorrow, although he says he's not totally against it. On one of his recent podcasts, he also slammed ICE, saying America is on a slippery slope, opening the door for militarized police on our streets. It's not the first time Joe Rogan has broken with the president on his immigration agenda and its lack of humanity. Here he is with my next guest back in October.
4: I have a good friend. His name's Jacob Soboroff. He's a reporter for MSNBC, and he's been covering immigration raids from the beginning. One of the stories he covered, and I think exemplifies what's happening to me right now, is Estela and Nori. This is a mother and a daughter from Guatemala. When they went to check on how their asylum case was going, they were detained. They had been living here for several years. The daughter is now is a star athlete, amazing student. But wait, even worse. They took away her medication. She had high blood pressure, the mother, high blood pressure. They got to Guatemala. They don't know. They haven't lived there in decades. They have no idea where what to do. They have no money in their pocket. They don't have access to the medication. So the mother dies. Oh, and the daughter stays in Guatemala, and there's footage of her holding the coffin until it's buried wanting to be with her mother. And that's not what we were sold, right?
6: Right.
4: A lot of people voted for Trump because they thought that he was going to go after the criminals.
6: I think very unfortunately, a lot of this stuff is political.
26: Joining me now is my dear, dear friend, journalist and correspondent for National Geographic, Mariana Van Zeller. M, hi.
7: Hi, Jake. Congratulations. I can't believe I'm here on your first day. And you're killing it, by the way. I've been watching you all morning.
26: Thank you. Do you like my office in L.A.? What do you think?
7: I do. It's great. It's a little empty right now, but it's going to be great.
26: Well,
7: you guys are going to cover the views.
26: I know. Mariana, you, better than anybody I know you're one of my journalistic idols, and you use empathy better, I think, than anybody to connect as a reporter. It even works, obviously, on the likes of Joe Rogan. How do you do it?
7: Jake, I think that empathy is part of what you do when you are a journalist. If you're trying to tell the whole story, you have to be able to walk in people's shoes. You cannot understand the motivations of why people do what they do unless you're empathetic, unless you're actually curious about what got them there. A lot of times as journalists, we focus very much on the what, but the why is also important. And empathy, I think it's important now more than ever. And you do that brilliantly as well, by the way, Jacob.
26: Thank you. I mentioned Trafficked, your Nat Geo show, which just had its final season. You also have an extraordinary podcast called The Hidden Third that I think everybody should go check out if you don't already subscribe to it on whatever platform. And these conversations you're having are even more in-depth, even more empathetic than I've heard ever before. But to go back to traffic for a second, your work has long been about going into the rooms that most people run away from. And I want to show one example from your reporting at the southern border where you embedded with a migrant smuggler during an extremely tense negotiation. Let's watch for a second.
9: Le voy a dar hasta el día de mañana nada más para que me resuelva ese detalle, ¿ok?
15: No, ya quiero que mi hermano esté en Cayo. Creo que está con la familia.
9: Bueno, pues entonces ahí le encargo eso, por favor.
27: The subtext of that last bit was chilling, but also easy to miss. I want my brother here. We want him here, with family. In other words, please, don't hurt him.
29: Imaginas la situación de ella también.
9: De pues
29: la hermana
9: sí,
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9: Pero es que también yo le quiero, a mí también me están presionando por lo de... 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
26: the badassery of Mariana Van Zeller to sit face to face with people who are smugglers and drug lords and assassins. Explain to me how you balance your role as this journalist who is going in there to get the facts with your ability to be empathetic with anybody. Oftentimes people might call bad guys from a more narrow perspective.
7: You know, one thing that I've learned on Trafficked, Jacob, is that a lot of the times the people that I sit across are people just like you and me. They're mothers, fathers, neighbors that because of a lack of opportunity end up involved in this life of crime. Not everyone, of course, but a lot. And it is because of inequality in the world that we have so much violence and that we have, I mean, it's the reason the podcast is called The Hidden Third is because an estimated 34% of the global economy are black and gray markets. These are issues that affect every single one of us, whether we talk about drugs, immigration, scams. And so that's what I've devoted the last several years, my entire career to covering.
26: You've been in a lot of crazy situations, but the moment that worried us all the most as your friends and your extended family was in season 4 of Trafficked when you were filming in Niger and a military coup unfolded around you as you guys were doing the shooting for this episode. And for a time it left you trapped. We didn't hear from you. It was very scary. I want people to watch what happened.
27: Stuck in our little Agadez hotel, I find myself fighting two impulses. The first, to get out of the country as soon as possible, as there's a real chance of violence breaking out. The second impulse is to do what we've come here to do.
0: We wanted to see the situation, so we've actually been out and about today. Things are pretty calm here. Niamey in the capital is not the same. They've been burning buildings. There have been a lot of protests, both supporting the coup and against the coup.
27: The contact says a former member of a terror group has agreed to meet with me, but only in a location of his choosing. And that means leaving the relative safety of our hotel.
26: How did you manage that moment? I know what it felt like to be back in L.A. and to talk to your family and for all of us to be worried about you. But you have this baseline fear, I would imagine, in a moment of total chaos. But then, I mean, is there a line where the story just becomes too much?
7: Yeah, it was hard for sure. I mean, we went to Niger to investigate. It was a story about illegal gold trafficking and how it's financing terrorism. Terrorist groups is an area surrounded by all the terrorist groups, ISIS, Boko Haram, Al-Qaeda. And we had a military convoy with us because it is such a dangerous part of the world. And when the military coup happened, we lost that military protection and we sort of were left on our own. And they closed the borders and the airspace and we had no way out. And I remember, yeah, it was terrifying for both myself, my whole team. I remember one of the people that I texted was you, actually, Jake, at the time. I was trying to figure out if there was anyone, if you had any contacts. Of course, I was in constant contact with National Geographic and with my family, trying to figure out to get myself and my team safely out. But at the same time, I knew it was an important story. We were sort of in an unusual situation where you get caught in the middle of your own story because everything that we went there to report on was actually happening in front of our eyes. And it was important for us to also keep reporting, and we did, and we kept filming. And eventually, after 9 or 10 days, led by my amazing team in Los Angeles and my husband, Darren Foster, who you know very well, they were able to get a team, pilots that were crazy enough to come in the middle of the night and evacuate us out of the country. It was,
26: and you made it back in time to go to your son's performance at Sleepaway Camp. Darren Foster, who you mentioned, your husband, also beat me by 10 minutes in the 2024 New York City Marathon, which I will never forget. And before I let you go, Trafficked is over. You've got the Hidden Third podcast. This is a moment in media that's so interesting. Everybody, I think, is wondering what you're going to do next. How do you pick? How are you going to pick? How are you going to pick where you go and what you do as you navigate a moment where I think journalism has become more polarized politically than ever before?
7: It's true, Jake. I think it's perhaps the most challenging time to be a journalist around the world. I mean, more journalists were killed last year than in several decades before then. It's dangerous. It's, we get threatened legally as well, physically, legally. I've received several threats. There's a lot of legal pressure. There's also a lot of economic pressure. As you know, there's less and less investment in this type of boots on the ground journalism, investigative journalism that we do. But I also think it's, perhaps the most meaningful and necessary time to be a journalist, which is why I love what you do. I love the fact that you started this show. And I cannot wait to come back and connect with you more often.
26: You gave me the best advice ever anybody has ever given me about working in this industry. You actually said it in your Emmy, your first Emmy acceptance speech the other night. Don't work with a-holes. And I have to tell you, this team is anything but. This is the most extraordinary team here on Connect with Jacob Soboroff that I've ever gotten the opportunity to work with. And so just bring me inside your thinking about how you put together a team just real quick and why your advice has proven so fruitful for me here on this show.
7: It's true. I think that if you surround yourself with good people and with a shared mission, anything is possible. And that's what I've tried to do. That advice actually came from my first boss in journalism, who was a BBC director back in the day. He was British, and he did not use the word a-holes. He used another word that I'm not going to say it on national television.
26: Thank you so much. I'd like to keep the show.
7: Yes, exactly.
26: Em, I don't get to say this to a lot of guests, but I love you. I'm so happy that you came on this broadcast. And come back anytime, okay?
7: Jake, I can't wait. You're doing amazing. Keep going. I love you,
26: Thanks.
7: Too.
26: Thanks, buddy. Mariana Van Zeller is a Peabody and Emmy award-winning journalist and host and executive producer of Trafficked with Mariana Van Zeller and The Hidden Third with Mariana Van Zeller. That's going to, somehow we're done with 3 hours. That's going to do it for me today. Catch me back right here tomorrow and every weekend starting at 10 o'clock Eastern. Let's stay connected, you guys. Follow me on Instagram and Threads, Blue Sky, TikTok, at Connect with Jacob is the handle, and at Connect MS Now on X. Don't go anywhere because I'm going to hop on Instagram Live to talk about today's show. I'd love for you to join me, ask me some questions. I'll see you there, not just in a couple of minutes, but right now. Drew Schwenneman standing right there with the camera. I got to get on this thing. Alex Witt picks up the coverage right after a short break. See you tomorrow, guys.
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20: A very good day to all of you from MSNBC headquarters here in New York's Times Square. Welcome, everyone, to Alex Witt Reports. We begin with breaking news. President Trump losing the fight to keep his name on the Kennedy Center. A new filing from the Trump administration says it has complied with a court order and has removed Trump's name from outside the Kennedy Center and from the Kennedy Center's official website. Here is some new reaction from the congresswoman who filed the lawsuit challenging the renaming.
21: It was important for me to speak up because while this was about the John F. Kennedy Center, it was also about giving people hope. If you see something that's unlawful, if your voice is silenced, because that's our power. So whether it was the arts or voting rights or about our health care or the price of food and gas too high, I wanted to give people hope.
20: More breaking news on President Trump's war in Iran, with talks to end the war said to be in the final stage. In just the last few minutes, President Trump said what he calls a deal will be signed tomorrow. But earlier today, Iran state media quoted a spokesperson saying it's not happening Sunday. MS Now has learned the details include a new 60-day ceasefire, reopening the Strait of Hormuz, an end to the U.S. blockade of Iran's ports, and billions of dollars in sanctions relief for Iran. Well, here is new reaction from both sides of the political aisle.
22: The anticipation is that you have the strait totally opened up. I think that'll be a relief for a lot of people in our country, and right. Then also that they won't have their nuclear program.
23: Mr. Jared Kushner, Mr. Witkoff is leading this discussion, these negotiations. They don't come before the United States Congress. The Secretary of State, Secretary Rubio, is not personally involved in these negotiations. So I would like to see the professionals get back to the table. Let's not strike them in the middle of the night while they're in the middle of saying that we're having negotiations.
20: A new reaction to a judge blocking President Trump's so-called weaponization fund that could potentially benefit January 6th rioters. The judge is requiring a written declaration the administration will not proceed with the $1.776 billion fund.
24: Perhaps giving taxpayer money to people who attacked police officers on January 6th would not be the most politically popular policy for Republicans to be pursuing, and yet here we are.
20: And a legal victory for President Trump's UFC fight on the White House grounds tomorrow, which also happens to be Trump's birthday. A judge struck down a challenge to the event, but even before the ruling, one organizer said nothing could stop it.
25: Listen, the show goes on Sunday no matter what happens. I'm sick and tired of hearing about the weather now and all the other surrounding this event. We are fighting on Sunday night on the White House lawn, no matter what.
20: The event is being streamed exclusively on Paramount, owned by Trump allies Larry and David Ellison. And yesterday, the DOJ approved Paramount's acquisition of Warner Brothers Discovery. We have reporters and analysts in place covering all of these new and developing storylines. And we will start with MSNBC White House reporter Akayla Gardner. So, Akayla, welcome. You spoke with Congresswoman Beatty, who led the charge to remove Trump's name from the Kennedy Center. What message is she hoping this will send to the White House?
28: Well, her main message is the fact that the American judicial system is not rigged. And I want you to think about that word. It's a word that we've heard President Trump use many times when the courts do not rule in his favor, and also when elections do not rule in his favor. But she is really underscoring that her fight continues. She is the sole plaintiff in this case. And we're going to continue to see dates, more briefings in the appeals court. And we could see the administration potentially appeal to the Supreme Court. I want you to take a listen to what she's still fighting for.
0: We want the center to stay open, but we also want to support the board in making sure that the renovations are done. We want the center to be as beautiful as it can be. We want it to be as safe as it can be. I believe today is the first step of getting many of our donors back. And I would say to the president, if his donors cared about the art, they will continue to support the art. It should not be about one person.
28: So you heard her alluding there to the fact that the Kennedy Center is experiencing

0: turn towards former glory for as long as the president is in power. And Alex, I just wanted to let you know that the president just posted on Truth Social just moments before we got on air. He says that a deal when it comes to the war in Iran and ending hostilities could be signed as soon as tomorrow. But we're hearing such different things from U.S. versus Iranian officials that I'm just waiting to see this deal in writing before we can really confirm what's going to be in it. Alex.
1: Yes. Well, excellent reporting on that. We will wait and see, as we have done a number of times before when he has made some claims. But thank you very much, Akela Gardner. MS Now's Namdi Agwanwu is joining us with the very latest outside the Kennedy Center. We're back to that, Namdi, because yesterday you saw that crowd gathering. They were hoping to get a glimpse of Trump's name coming down. That was delayed until the middle of the night under cover of darkness and that tarp. So what's going on there now?
2: Well, Alex, there seems to be a vested interest by the Kennedy Center's board in making sure the public can't see the status of the signage outside of the front of the building. Remember, they were ordered that deadline last night to remove President Trump's name. Now, what's interesting is in a court filing at noon today, the Kennedy Center says it complied with that, that it has successfully removed signage of the president's name from both the visual you see behind me and as well as the website. But the problem is, if you look behind me, we still can't see that. They have left this tarp up, and it's unclear exactly why. But we know we've spoken to several bystanders who have been here for hours, just like us, trying to see with their own two eyes and ensure that this court order was complied with. I was surprised by the anger some people felt that President Trump would put his name on this memorial in the first place. Take a listen to some of the conversations I've been having today.
3: It's a memorial to a dead man. You don't put your own name on it. Not if you're civilized.
2: Tell me why it was important for you to be here and why you wanted to see this with your own two eyes.
4: Well, for one, it provides that last glimmer of hope that our democracy still works. We got the three branches of government finally operating like they're supposed to.
5: I was pissed when he put his name on this man's building. It was something to honor Kennedy. I had to come down here after seeing not only last night, the previous nights watching MS. And then I saw you this morning, and I knew you were going to be down here. So I said, hey, let me go down here and see for myself when they pull this down so I can see the beginning of his end.
2: And, Alex, many of the people you just heard from are still here awaiting to see if this tarp will come down. They'll see for their own eyes that the president's name has been removed. There's no clear timeline we've been presented with about when that tarp will come down. But what we do know, at least according to the Kennedy Center, according to their court filings, they have complied with that order. And the president's name is no longer, according to them, affixed to this building.
1: I mean, they can't leave up that tarp forever. Do you think maybe it has to do with his birthday tomorrow and they don't want this to kind of rain on his parade yet?
2: So, Alex, it's interesting you say that. I've heard that from a number of people I've interviewed today, one of whom specifically said he's convinced that this is all a play for the, you know, the public perception of this, that even if they were defeated in court, they don't necessarily want to be defeated in the court of public opinion, hence why maybe the tarp remains up until after the president's birthday. Now, of course, the administration has not hinted towards that. We don't know that ourselves, but it is interesting that multiple of the people I've spoken to here this morning have suggested that, yeah, the names may be off, but they think this administration, the Kennedy Center itself, of which the head of the board is the president, may keep this tarp up at least through his birthday tomorrow.
1: Listen, my friend, I don't want to get you in trouble, but I mean, how big is the security right there? Like, I'm thinking, could you maybe just go and peek and confirm for yourself?
2: Oh, Alex, you know, I tried.
1: Alex,
2: it was the first thing I did. I did try. But here's the thing. There are barricades sort of keeping a distance, a healthy distance between how close any bystanders can get exactly to the tarp itself. The tarp is also closed on both sides. Mm-hmm. So it's not just what you see behind me. On both sides of it, it's closed from that angle as well. We've managed to peek, and through my peek, I can tell you there is only one row of letters that we see, whereas when the president's name was there, there were, of course, two. But we have not seen in clear view with our own eyes to fully and confidently confirm that he's complied with that court order, even though they are saying in court that they have.
1: Can you tell patience isn't my strongest virtue? Anyway, thank you very much, my friend. I'll check in with you again. We also have President Kennedy's grandson, Jack Schlossberg, who's also running for Congress. He will be in studio with me at 3 Eastern to talk about the Trump name controversy and more. But joining me right now is our friend, Massachusetts Congressman Seth Moulton. He is a member of the House Armed Services Committee and is a former Marine Corps officer in Iraq. Congressman, welcome. Good to see you. First, your thoughts on what we were talking about there, the removal.

0: removal of the president's name from the Kennedy Center, that is President Trump, from President Kennedy Center there. And it happened, of course, we remind our viewers, after a court ruled only Congress can make changes to the center's name.
1: I mean, it's kind of pathetic that we're at a point in American history where we're celebrating stopping the desecration of a memorial by the current president of the United States. But that's where we are, and it is a victory for the law. It is a victory for democracy, and it's a victory for Congresswoman Beatty, who I'm so proud to serve with. I mean, she put this lawsuit forward after serving on the Kennedy Center board, and as she said, this is a victory for all the citizens of the United States who do not want to see our country desecrated by Donald Trump.
0: How do you describe the audacity, I mean, if that's what I want to call it, of Donald Trump's vanity projects? And how important was this pushback?
1: It's incredibly important. And every bit of this is taxpayer dollars wasted. They spent 10 hours, I think, putting up that tarp just so that he wouldn't be ashamed, you know, because he doesn't like the look of having his name taken off the building. Well, that's taxpayer dollars. You know, just putting the name up in the first place when it should never have ever been there. That's taxpayer dollars. Donald Trump said he was going to grow the economy and save Americans money, but he's just wasting money on his vanity projects. And that's why it's so important that we put this to an end.
0: Also important, let's move on to the potential agreement to end the Iran war. President Trump just moments ago posting on Truth Social that it is scheduled to be signed tomorrow. The proposal reportedly establishes a 60-day ceasefire leading to another far more complicated negotiation that could take months, but it would reopen the Strait of Hormuz to global shipping. Does ending the chokehold on the Strait alone make this deal worth it?
1: I mean, no. I mean, this is a terrible deal. It's basically a surrender document from Donald Trump to the supreme leader of Iran. I mean, $100 billion of taxpayer money already put into this war, 14 Americans dead, and we get a deal that just reopens a strait that was already open before he started this stupid war? How is that a win, Alex?
0: Well, MS Now reports the MOU, as described by a senior administration official, does not achieve several of the president's key war goals, including whether Iran can enrich uranium for its civilian nuclear program. And if there'll be limits on missile production, also unclear is how and when Iran will be compensated. So when all is said and done, final negotiations, will they get to a place that is tougher with their constraints on Iran than before the war?
1: I don't think so. I mean, certainly won't be as tough as President Obama had with the Iran nuclear deal that Donald Trump tore up. I mean, imagine if Trump had instead said, you know, I don't love this deal, but I'm going to build on it. I'm going to make it stronger. Instead, again, because of his vanity, he's like, well, I don't like President Obama. So he tore up that deal, trashed it. And now Iran has produced a lot more enriched uranium. They're much closer to a bomb than they ever were under President Obama. And Trump started this war that he's losing. And at the end of it, it doesn't sound like he's going to get even a semblance of a nuclear deal. The deal to reopen the strait, which, again, was open. It was always open before he started this dumb war. It does. All that says is we're going to start nuclear negotiations. And although you're right that we don't know what this will cost, we're hearing numbers like $24 billion of unfrozen assets. When Obama unfroze just $1.7 billion, Trump and MAGA said that was treason. Now we're giving Iran $24 billion to just start negotiations about the nuclear situation? I mean, this is really pathetic. And of course, that's on top of the $100 billion of U.S. taxpayer money that we've already spent prosecuting this war. So this is just lose, lose, lose across the board for Trump and the United States of America. And yet, I will still say that stopping this war and getting out of it is the best that we can do at this point. And so that's why we are still hoping for a deal, even though we have to admit it's a losing deal for America.
0: But you know the parable about the boy who cried wolf, right? I think it's been 37 times that we have been told deal's about to happen, it's close, just around the corner, whatever it is, whatever verbiage is being used. Do you think this deal for the MOU will happen this weekend, tomorrow, maybe Monday? Let's give it a little space.
1: I would be shocked. I mean, my team just told me it was 39, so I don't know if it's 37 or 39, Alex, but it's a lot of time.
0: I stand corrected, to your point.
1: Well,
0: there you
1: I don't
0: go.
1: Know. Yeah. Maybe your team's got the number right, but I think it was 37 a couple days ago. The bottom line is that Trump has told us countless times there's a deal. It's about to happen. And it really sounds like Donald Trump wants a deal. It sounds like the Iranians are pretty content dragging out negotiations because guess what? They have a stranglehold on the world economy by closing the strait. And all of this is thanks to Donald Trump and a dumb war that's gotten 14 Americans killed, $100 billion of taxpayer dollars wasted, and put us in a worse position against Iran. And that, by the way, is not taking anything away from the fact that Iran is a national security threat to the United States and our allies. So that's why you shouldn't be losing wars to Iran. You shouldn't start wars with Iran that you're going to lose. You shouldn't start wars you don't have a plan to end. And you shouldn't get Americans killed for a losing effort. I mean, this is just an utter disaster for Donald Trump. And it's time for Democrats to really hold him accountable and make him own this massive failure.
0: I want to pivot to President Trump having nominated Jay Clayton, U.S. Attorney for the Southern District of New York and former SEC chairman, as Director of National Intelligence after Democrats refused to renew foreign intelligence surveillance powers unless Trump pulled Bill Pulte to lead that agency. So Clayton oversaw cases involving national security threats, of course, but has few intelligence credentials specifically. Is he qualified for the job? Will Democrats support his confirmation to push Pulte out of the acting role and reauthorize FISA?
1: Well, these are complicated questions. It's a little bit of a complicated picture, Alex, because obviously he's immeasurably better than Bill Pulte, and yet he's still not good enough. I mean, he does not have any national security qualifications. So while I think a lot of people are on Capitol Hill are relieved that Bill Pulte, who's just full and through corrupt, is out, Jay Clayton, who used to have bipartisan support and respect, has most recently distinguished himself by supporting the president's conspiracy theories about the California election and even supporting his so-called anti-weaponization slush fund to take American taxpayer dollars and pay off the January 6th insurrectionists. So Jay Clayton is not someone that I would ever support because he may have been a good guy in the past, but that's what he's doing today, supporting election conspiracy theories and supporting this slush fund to pay off January 6th insurrectionists. That is not someone that we should have in charge of our national security. That's not someone we should even trust with a security clearance to begin with.
0: Congressman Seth Moulton, my friend, good to see you. Thank you so much for weighing in.
1: Good to see you.
0: We will talk with a legal expert about the Kennedy Center sign, plus the massive media merger that just got the green light. Back in 90 seconds.
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0: New today, growing concerns after the Justice Department's antitrust division signed off on Paramount Skydance's $111 billion bid for Warner Brothers Discovery. The merger would bring together two major streaming services, Paramount Plus and HBO Max, two TV news networks, CBS News and CNN, and major movie studios. MS Now reporter Maya Eaglin has more on this for us. So, Maya, this potential media empire headed by tech scion David Ellison, it has faced a lot of controversy. How big of a deal is this decision by the DOJ?
6: I think it is going to be a very large deal, and it's already facing a lot of backlash. I want to pull up an even more extensive list of all of the channels and companies that could be under the same leadership if this goes through. Now, it's not finalized yet, but of course, we're seeing CBS, CBS News, Showtime, CNN, which some folks are concerned will be in direct competition with CBS News, HBO Max, HGTV, OWN, Food Network, all of those logos you're seeing on your screen right now will be under the same leadership. Now, Paramount CEO David Ellison says that this merger will allow both companies to compete against larger streaming networks. It will allow for more larger production budgets and even more efficient productions. But there's concerns, of course, with the Ellison's ties directly to President Trump himself, the Trump family. There's concern that this lack of competition will kill creativity, will threaten jobs, will really consolidate a lot of the entertainment industry. And we've been hearing from attorneys generals across the country and even the UK regulators who are still reviewing this about their concerns. State senators also chiming in here. Take a listen to what Senator Warren had to say about this merger.
0: You probably don't know this. Foreign governments, Saudi Arabia, Qatar, and the UAE, are dumping $24 billion into Paramount's bid for Warner Brothers. That means foreign governments could end up controlling what you and your kids see on your screens. We need a full investigation now, and we need the committee to block the deal if it finds that this will hurt Americans. And we need state attorneys general across this country to keep stepping up to block this merger.
6: Senator Warren there encouraging oversight committees to really step in here. We did hear from the Department of Justice. They put out a statement saying it determined based on its evidence received in its own investigation that the transaction is not likely to result in harm to competition or American consumers. They reviewed this for 8 months. We'll be watching for any future litigation. Alex.
7: Okay, for which we thank you, Maya. Appreciate it. Joining me now, Leah Littman, co-host of the Strict Scrutiny podcast and law professor at the University of Michigan. She's also author of Lawless, How the Supreme Court Runs on Conservative Grievance, Fringe Theories, and Bad Vibes. It is out in paperback on Tuesday. Congrats for that, Leah. So, DOJ says it's not concerned about antitrust issues with Paramount Skydance's potential acquisition of Warner Brothers Discovery, saying it won't hurt competition or consumers. What do you make of that decision, and could there be First Amendment concerns?
8: I think we should all be concerned with how the Trump administration is using antitrust law. Earlier, you referred to this as Paramount Skydance. That was a product of another merger that the Trump administration allowed to go through. And what happened there? Well, first, the merger happened only after Paramount agreed to settle a lawsuit that CBS, you know, was involved with in litigation against Donald Trump. And as a result of that settlement, CBS, now Paramount, paid money, you know, to Donald Trump. What happened after the merger? Well, all of a sudden, CBS now provides much more favorable coverage to Donald Trump, with one former CBS employee suggesting that the new head of 60 Minutes, Barry Weiss, personally intervened to ensure the stories were more favorable to Donald Trump. And in fact, the merger only went through after CBS agreed to cancel longtime Trump critic Stephen Colbert's popular late night show. And so we already have pretty concrete evidence that this administration is using antitrust law and the possible approval of mergers as a way to extract personal gain for the president and more favorable coverage for the administration. That's a very serious First Amendment concern, because we rely on the media as an important institution that will hold the president and the executive branch accountable.
7: Do you think there's anything that stops it from going through?
8: So it is possible that some state attorneys general might attempt to challenge this litigation. You know, state attorney general were able to intervene in the litigation over Ticketmaster and Live Nation. Mm-hmm. So it's possible that some litigation could hold it up, but it's unclear given exactly what information, you know, is out there and what information the state AGs might be able to obtain about the likelihood that this merger would indeed influence coverage and harm consumers.
7: What about Donald Trump's name, which is now off the Kennedy Center after a judge ordered its removal yesterday? Legally speaking, where could this go? Is it possible after an appeal that his name could be back up on that wall?
8: It's certainly possible, although at this point it seems fairly unlikely. You know, as the district court wrote when they issued the opinion ordering the administration to take down this language, Congress named the Kennedy Center by law, and only Congress can change that name. The administration did go up to the U.S. Court of Appeals for the D.C.

0: Circuit asking that court to delay. They're having to take down the name and potentially keep the name up. That wasn't successful. I guess I'm kind of dubious that they will now go to the Supreme Court or an appellate court to try to obtain a decision that would allow them to put back up the name change, just because that seems like a lot of chaos and a lot of money, mm-hmm. you know, for really nothing other than a vanity project. But I guess we shall see.
1: Yeah. An Ohio voting rights organization was targeted by the FBI Thursday. Three people briefed on the matter tell MS Now. Federal agents raided the Cleveland offices of the Ohio Organizing Collaborative and fanned out across the state, showing up at the homes of the group's leaders and staff members, carrying some subpoenas, seeking information and electronic devices, according to the sources. Prentice Haney, board member of the Ohio Organizing Collaborative, told MS Now some of the people said agents approached without warrants and said they were, quote, basically trying to fish for information. Now, we should say the FBI did not respond to a request for a comment here, but does it appear this probe was carried out legally, or was it a politicized fishing expedition?
0: I think this appears like the latest effort to try to instill fear and chaos into the upcoming election and to try to suppress the vote. You know, we've seen, for example, the president's executive order attempting to obtain voter rolls and information basically go down in flames in court. The Republican Congress failed to pass the FAVE Act, which would have disenfranchised people. And so now it seems like they are resorting to intimidation, scaring people who try to register others to vote and canvass in support of registering to vote. You know, I'm skeptical that these investigations would ever lead to a prosecution, but I don't think prosecutions are the point. The intimidation is, and having a federal agent show up at your door demanding your devices is quite scary. And so I think that the motive for these investigations probably means they are illegal, just efforts to suppress the vote and deter people from registering others to vote.
1: And then there is the U.S. Postal Service, which proposed a new rule last week allowing it to refuse delivery of mail-in ballots in states which have declined to turn over their voter rolls to the federal government. This all stems from Donald Trump's executive order cracking down on mail-in voting, which has been challenged by 23 Democratic-led states, as well as the District of Columbia. And here is Nevada's attorney general just this morning on it.
2: We're already engaged in conversations internally, but also externally about engaging with the USPS on this issue. We're leading that effort as well. You hit the nail on the head. It is a lie. It is not true that there is widespread voter fraud in our elections. We run great elections here. They're free. They're safe. They're open. And at the end of the day, that's been what has carried the day when I not only meet Donald Trump in court, but beat him in court.
1: So quickly, Leah, a judge ruled last month it was too soon to intervene, but could a constitutional fight be brewing ahead of the midterms?
0: Yes, if the president actually intends to try to use the Postal Service to effectively nullify state laws allowing absentee ballots to be cast, then yes, litigation seems like it should be able to proceed at this time.
1: Okay. Wow, you were quick. Thank you, my friend. Leah Littman, appreciate that. Fight night is looking like an ATM for Team Trump. We'll talk about this next.
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16: Fight night is on for tomorrow night at the White House. Despite a legal battle, the anti-corruption organization Public Integrity Project sued, saying a volcano of corruption will happen at the private for-profit UFC event, running it afoul of federal regulations. It also claimed the 600-ton ring called the Claw is creating aesthetic harms. A federal judge Friday refused to block the event from happening. And joining me now is our friend Hugo Lowell, senior political correspondent at Wired and author of the Inner Loop newsletter. Hugo, welcome. In your latest article, it is titled, Donald Trump is ready for fight night, so are donors. You write, sources expect it to be a lobbying extravaganza, and Trump aides say they are expecting a parade of donors to attend. Who's going to this event, and who's buying influence or potentially profiting from it?
17: Yeah, it's certainly going to be a big event for donors in Trump world, and also a lot of companies who have business before the federal government. You know, you just have to look at the number of sponsors around the octagon, the cage in which the UFC fights will be taking place. You see everything from Polymarket to crypto wallets, a lot of entities that need regulatory approval or green lights from the Trump administration for them to conduct business in the years ahead, and they certainly will have a big presence. You know, the premise of the story, the premise of my newsletter this week was really how lobbyists and consultants and strategic political advisors have been telling companies, if there was a sponsorship package, you should be getting that, because that is the kind of thing that will come with ringside seats and you'll be in close proximity to Donald Trump, which is, you know, a really big deal in this administration. To be able to have FaceTime with Trump is the one gold ticket to getting what you want for your company. We saw this earlier in the last year when Trump came back to office. They were doing these $1 million seat fundraisers at Mar-a-Lago and Bedminster. So this has kind of overtaken that. You know, this has naturally evolved. So I think certainly a lot of people in Trump world are expecting a lot of executives at the fight.
16: Mm-hmm. So removing Trump's name from the Kennedy Center, it is underway. It is the result of a major legal blow to one of Trump's so-called vanity projects. How is Trump reacting to it? And could any of his other vanity projects get sidelined?
17: We haven't heard the president say anything exactly about the denial of his 11th hour attempt to get a district court to prevent or to stop the order from going effect, that he has to pull his name off the Kennedy Center. I think what you see on the screen, though, is kind of indicative of how the White House and the president sees the entire event. You know, they put these big tops up over the wall to hide the fact that the name is coming down. And so clearly this is not something that the president has wanted. Clearly this is not something the president even wants to see. As for whether it will imperil some of his other vanity projects, that's not clear to me. You know, the Arc de Trump that could be next to Arlington National Cemetery, that seems to be going ahead. The ballroom doesn't have the funding package from Congress that he has wanted Republicans to pass, but he does have donors who have already pledged money to that, and construction is ongoing. And we previously reported out Wired that the initial construction was being financed by an appropriation package from last year. So certainly the other construction projects are going ahead. In terms of getting his name back on the building, I think that's probably going to be a long shot.
16: The Wall Street Journal reports Trump and allies are working on plans to expunge both of his impeachments. How would they do this, Hugo, and how likely is it to happen?
17: The bottom line with trying to remove impeachments is that it doesn't happen. You have an entire Senate trial on the books. Two Senate trials, actually, the January 6th Senate trial and the one over the Ukraine call. The House could, and then this is something that has percolated inside Trump world for several years now. Trump wanted then Speaker Kevin McCarthy to have a resolution that would kind of expunge the impeachment. But that's a single chamber action, and the House cannot dictate what the Senate needs to do, and the Senate cannot dictate what the House needs to do. So it would be real window dressing. As for actually expunging his Senate trials, that is not something that he can actually effectuate through any sort of vehicle, whether it's a Senate resolution or a legal fight. So I think this is more of an effort to address to his supporters that, oh, you know, Republicans in Congress have decided that the impeachment was not fair, and so we have taken that down. But it won't come really to anything more than that.
16: Okay. Hugo Lowell, come see me again soon. Thank you much. Next, how the struggle to get food on the table is getting worse for many Americans.
7: You said you'd bring down the grocery prices. Literally, I must be the most angry person when I grocery shop because I buy the same things every week and I see it jump every week. It is not every couple months. It's literally every week.
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16: Today, record demand at food banks as Americans grapple with inflation and soaring food costs. All of this unfolding as the wealth gap widens. Elon Musk becoming the world's first trillionaire following SpaceX's record-breaking debut on the stock market. Meanwhile, President Trump appearing unconcerned this week.
37: Are you concerned, Mr. President, about the latest inflation number which came out this morning? Could that be a...
38: No, I love it. The numbers were great. You know what I really love? I love the inflation.
16: MS Now reporter Alex Tabbitt joins us from Atlanta. Alex, you were at a soup kitchen this morning as the cost of living soars. So how is St. Francis Table feeling the impact?
4: Well, St. Francis Table, the soup kitchen in downtown Atlanta, saw a surge in demand in the last year. Just last year, it was feeding about 200 people every Saturday morning. These days, it's closer to 300 as prices get higher, as life becomes less affordable here in the United States of America. All of that coming, as you noted, just one day after the country minted the world's first trillionaire in Elon Musk. I asked some of the volunteers at St. Francis Table what they make of this stark contrast between the hungry people they see every single week and that number getting larger and larger, meanwhile the rich getting richer. Take a listen to what those volunteers had to say about that contrast.
5: I think at a certain point, once somebody gets to a place where they've reached a certain level of money, they kind of become a little bit disconnected from humanity. Meanwhile, there are people here that are, you know, functioning off of SNAP and food stamps and not a lot of resources. And it's tough because when you can't take care of your own security, then you're not able to take care of your next needs of my happiness, my connections with others, being able to go and find a job and kind of help your life flourish.
4: And Alex, you heard it there, the verdict on this income inequality that just is getting worse and worse every year in the U.S. Alex.
16: Thank goodness for St. Francis Table and their efforts, and appreciate yours as well, my friend. Thanks, Alex. It's a reality check with a lot of zeros. New problems are adding up for Jovanka's latest dream project, including tens of thousands of protesters. The latest twist in the growing blowback, we're showing it to you live. Thousands there. You'll see more next.
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16: New reaction to a bombshell New York Times article detailing the Trump White House's efforts to mitigate the impacts of the Jeffrey Epstein story on the president. House Oversight Committee Ranking Member Robert Garcia demanding Vice President J.D. Vance and other top Trump officials testify to Congress over their series of surprise Situation Room meetings last year. Let's bring in former Special Assistant to President Biden, Megan Hayes, and political commentator Ashley Pratt Oates. Welcome to you both. Megan, the Epstein investigation and the push for the full release of the files, it is not going away. Does the Epstein story ultimately threaten to derail Trump's final 2 years in office and his legacy if Democrats take control of Congress?
3: Yeah, absolutely. I think that there's going to be a lot of oversight hearings that they're going to call all these people up to testify. I think the thing that's shocking from those New York Times reports, though, are that they were so worried about Donald Trump being in the files. They never once talked about the victims or any of the impacts that this horrific scandal has had on the people that were actually impacted by Jeffrey Epstein. And then also the number of leaks that were so accurate and people trying to save themselves and try to rewrite history of who's the better actor here. It just really goes to show that they're probably does need to be some congressional oversight. And I look forward to that when the Dems take back the House in the midterms.
16: So, Ashley, will Republicans on House oversight now bring top administration officials in to testify on the record on knowledge related to the Epstein story? And if so, how would these discussions go?
14: I mean, they should. This has caused one of the biggest rifts within the MAGA base. And we saw this with Marjorie Taylor Greene, for instance. And this has happened with people who are now in Trump's cabinet. So you've got Kash Patel, Dan Bongino, who ran podcasts prior to serving in the capacities that they are now that push for the release of the Epstein files. So I do think here that there has been a large cover up, as has been reported. And I think at this point, there's just so many people who are involved in this that should be on the record testifying to what they have known and to the role that they have had and to do justice to these victims by saying that there has been a cover-up. So it would be great if Republicans could get on board, but they are so factionalized right now, and a large part of that is due to the Epstein files. So it'll be interesting to see who wants to be on the record here, but I do think moving forward, knowing that Trump will not be the standard bearer of the Republican Party, they should choose wisely and choose on behalf of the victims.
16: Let me stick with you, Ashley, and ask about Ivanka Trump and her husband, Jared Kushner, who are certainly under new scrutiny over their development of an island off the coast of Albania, this time from one of Trump's previously big supporters, Candace Owens. Watch this.
15: Nobody knew this island was before Ivanka and her friend Nat Rothschild. Probably was a small vote. It was probably something they just put together. Not a giant yacht with a GPS system that told them exactly which island they were going to. Because while we're on Zillow looking for apartments and houses, people of this caliber probably just look for islands. Islands and land that they can purchase, which is already owned by other countries and other people. And they go, that would be nice.
16: So there have been thousands and thousands of Albanians, evidence right here, this is earlier today, in fact, just a short while ago, they have been protesting for 14 days against developments on the island. In fact, they've been almost this big. It's been absolutely remarkable. So the question is, do the Trumps and Kushners know, do they care how this comes off to voters, let alone the Albanian people?
14: I don't think they care, and Trump has made that pretty clear with his flippant comments around inflation and that he doesn't care about high prices and how that impacts the American people, because it doesn't impact them. So to Candace's point, right, I mean, they have the luxury of being able to say, I want to own this island. And as a result, the people are protesting there in Albania. But the people at home in America who are struggling from your last segment, who are going to soup kitchens at a high record because they can't put food on their own table, that's where there's a huge issue and disconnect with the American people. Yeah. I do want to point out one quick thing here, though, how it is very interesting that Kushner's investment firm that has been increasingly working with foreign governments, and yet we haven't really talked about that as a huge conflict of interest, but yet so-called conservatives were very quick to say one of the issues with Clinton, if she were to assume the presidency, would be the Clinton Foundation and her ties to foreign dignitaries. So I do want to point that out, because it is a very important point that conservatives have, you know, shown interest in before and really should show interest in this time.
16: Yeah. Well, I'm glad you brought that up. Megan, to you, are Democrats taking enough advantage of the unpopularity and the sometimes opaque nature of the Trump family business ventures ahead of the midterms?
3: There's so much corruption. It's hard to just pick one angle or one thing to take hold of to make that story break through. I do think that the American people realize it and they grasp onto different things, whether it be buying an island in Albania or selling Bibles and coins like they're doing for the UFC fight. I just think that it's so hard to break through and the American people are struggling. They're not paying attention necessarily to all this noise around them. They're trying to figure out how to pay for gas and pay for groceries. So I think Democrats are smart to focus on that, but that should be an underlying message that the corruption in our government right now is so deep and needs to be rooted out that it is actually the talk about oversight hearings and the DOJ. I mean, hopefully when Dems take back the House, there can be more looking into this corruption that's happening from the Trump family.
16: Okay, Megan and Ashley. Ladies, thank you both. Appreciate you both. Meantime, this little something that started happening in Washington around 3 a.m., it is making many people very happy today.
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16: Top of the hour with a good day to all of you from MS Now headquarters here in New York's Times Square. Welcome to Alex Sweat Reports. We begin this hour with breaking news on President Trump's war in Iran. The president says what he calls a deal will be signed tomorrow, and Iranian officials say talks to end the war are near the final stage. But earlier today, Iran state media quoted a spokesperson saying the signing of a memorandum of understanding is not happening Sunday. MS Now has learned the details include a new 60-day ceasefire, reopening the Strait of Hormuz, an end to the U.S. blockade, rather, of Iran's ports, yes, and billions of dollars in sanctions relief for Iran.
10: We're hearing numbers like $24 billion of unfrozen assets. When Obama unfroze just $1.7 billion, Trump and MAGA said that was treason. Now we're giving Iran $24 billion to just start negotiations about the nuclear situation? I mean, this is really pathetic. And of course, that's on top of the $100 billion of U.S. taxpayer money that we've already spent prosecuting this war.
16: And breaking news from the Kennedy Center in Washington, D.C., the Trump administration says it has complied with the court order and has removed Trump's name from outside of that building and from the center's official website. And new reaction today to a bombshell report on how White House officials used the Situation Room to brainstorm responses to details in the Epstein files that may have been potentially embarrassing to President Trump.
23: Hard to believe that it was just a coincidence that right after Todd Blanche goes to interview Ghislaine Maxwell, which, by the way, the deputy attorney general does not go around the country interviewing prisoners, right? This was a decision made in that White House Situation Room meeting. Right after that, Maxwell gets transferred. And by the way, I'm sure she's hopeful that as he walks out of the Oval Office, when he leaves office, she might be on that pardon list if she continues to exercise good behavior. Good behavior is to say Donald Trump did nothing wrong.
16: And right now, World Cup soccer fans are swarming Times Square. They are there to watch a big match later between Brazil and Morocco. And New York City's mayor has some advice for those going to the game.
24: To those traveling to New York, New Jersey Stadium, plan to take public transit and buy a ticket in advance at the FIFA New York, New Jersey official site. Start your journey at least 4 or 5 hours before kickoff to ensure you make it to the game on time.
16: We have reporters and analysts ready to discuss all of these new developments. Let's go to MS Now White House reporter Akayla Gardner. So, Akayla, when you spoke with the Congresswoman Joyce Beatty about her role in getting Trump's name taken off the Kennedy Center, what did she say was her biggest motivator?
25: Well, Alex, first I want to acknowledge you might be hearing some music behind me. It seems as though the organizers of the UFC fight that's happening tomorrow here at the White House is testing their music. But when it comes to my conversation with Congresswoman Joyce Beatty, she said one of her motivators was the fact that the Board of Trustees, which was entirely appointed by President Trump, tried to revoke her rights on the board as someone who is designated by an act of Congress. And the most recent ruling restored her voting rights. But she says to her supporters, she wants this ruling to really stand as a testament of what can happen when you stand up against power. Take a listen.
0: I think it sends a bigger message than the performing arts, the JFK performing arts. It sends a message to the American system that our judicial system is not rigged, that we still can believe in justice. The court stood with the law, and they were not intimidated by a president or presidential appointees standing up for something that was not right and that was not lawful.
25: Now, I want to remind people that this is not the only project that has caught up in active lawsuits that the president has put his stamp on. We're also talking about the arc that the president is seeking to build near the Arlington National Cemetery. Also, his ballroom here at the White House, he completely demolished the East Wing. That is also caught up in lawsuits, and he might not even get the money that he wants from Congress to implement some of those national security measures he wants in the ballroom. So, when it comes to the Kennedy Center and the East Wing, it's really an example of the administration getting ahead of the courts and in the process wasting time and money. Alex?
16: Hey, nice focus amid all that background noise, my friend. Thanks to Kayla for that. Joining us from outside the Kennedy Center is MS Now reporter Namdi Agwanwu. So you've been there, my friend, a few hours. Do you have a sense of what's happening behind that tarp and when it might come down? Do we even know if people are behind that tarp?
1: We have a pretty good sense that there's no one actively working behind that tarp, but myself and all the other bystanders are under a quote-unquote tarp watch. You know, that court filing suggests that the president's name has been removed from the exterior of this building, but because of this tarp, because it's still up, we haven't seen that with our own two eyes. Myself,

0: of this tart because it's still up. We haven't seen that with our own two eyes. Myself, about dozens of other bystanders are waiting to see if this tarp will be removed, so we'll get a clear idea and know with certainty that the Kennedy Center has complied with that order. But I have been talking to many bystanders that have been here throughout the day, many protesters, and here's one. Her name is Ginger, and she had a sign. Come on in, Ginger. She had a sign that I think was really interesting and pertains to what we were talking about. I kind of want to read it. It says, Joyce Beatty is our Rosa Parks fight back. I want to just ask you, tell me what you meant by this sign.
1: Well, I remember Rosa Parks back in the civil rights movement where she refused to give up of her seat and started a whole movement that Martin Luther King got involved in, and history was written. And Joyce Beatty didn't give up her seat either on the board. She wasn't really listened to, but she sued for taking down his name, Donald Trump's name, and the courts upheld that view. And we thought that maybe for once things would go smoothly with Trump legally, and his name would be taken down, and that would be it. But no.
0: Exactly. There's still questions. You've been here for hours. I've seen you. So what do you make of the fact that you have to deal with this tarp still being up? You know, how does that make you feel?
1: Well, I mean, I guess we're used to it. He's been in office for a while, so and I'm curious to see what Joyce Beatty and her legal team are up to with this. But hopefully it will be taken down, and we'll stop Trump from, you know, putting his name on everything in D.C. and his picture on everything. In this area, we're a little tired of that. We want the old D.C. back, and hopefully I was a senior in high school when Kennedy was assassinated, and it's personal to me. This was to honor his legacy, and to just plop your name on top of it just seems un-American to me, you know.
0: Ginger, thank you so much for that. And I want to say, like, the comments I'm hearing from you are pretty in line with what I've heard from a ton of D.C. residents I've talked to, who have really praised this ruling as potentially a restoration of a D.C. that, if you've lived here the last year, you've seen a ton of changes. Really, praise for this decision, and we all will stay here and await to see what is under this tarp, if it's lifted in the next couple hours, to know with certainty if this court order has been complied with, Alex.
2: Yeah, and listen, praise for that interview and the way she expressed herself. We appreciate that. And you, Namdi, thank you. So let's bring in former Trump State Department appointee and MS Now political analyst Matthew Bartlett. And then joining me here in studio is former communications director for Representative Hakeem Jeffries, Michael Hardaway. Glad to have you here as well. Matthew, Trump's other vanity projects and changes to iconic buildings, they've been allowed to stay for now. So how will the removal of his name from the Kennedy Center go over with the president? And what does it say removing it has become something of a spectacle?
3: Yeah, Alex, what can you say? Amazing reporting from both Akayla and Namdi. And I think they sum it up. Listen, this is one small scrape for a man, one giant scrape for an American institution. To take Trump's name off the Kennedy Center, it was ridiculous. It was preposterous to have the president do this. But again, the symbolism of a president who is so focused on himself, hard to say anyone but the president benefits from putting his name on the Kennedy Center. And then again, the symbolism of law and order, of restoring the norms. You get the feeling that the job scraper is going to be very busy after the Trump years. So he's trying to leave an indelible mark on the city. I question how politically beneficial that is when the country is suffering economically, and just how long this may last in general.
2: I didn't know there was a job scraper. I don't know. Maybe there is. Hey, what do you want to be when you grow up? A scraper. And

0: Anyway, I'm just kidding, my friend. Anyway, let me ask you, Michael, your thoughts in terms of, does this serve as a model for how to counter his vanity projects? You heard that guest of nominees, and she said Joyce Beatty's voice wasn't heard in person, but wow, did she make her voice heard?
1: This is a model. It took one person with courage.
0: Yeah.
1: Joyce Beatty decided to step up and do the right thing. And the judges also did the right thing by making this ruling per the law. And so as we look at this cavalcade of horrific things forced on us by Donald Trump, we should remember it just takes one person to do the right thing, to step up, to keep our democracy together.
0: Yeah. Matthew, former Trump White House Deputy Press Secretary Sarah Matthews described tomorrow's UFC event at the White House as a lavish birthday party for Trump and one he personally profits from, with the sale of expensive commemorative coins. Should Republicans worry about the appearance of this event as solely to celebrate Trump and not the country? I mean, are voters buying into the cage fight as being a reflection of patriotism?
2: Yeah, I mean, again, short answer is yes. We are a 250 years of this country. Everyone should celebrate with great patriotism. But if the president is going to look like he is just partying for his own benefit, well, again, the nation is not in such a celebratory mood economically. I think the president will be the one who suffers ultimately. So we should be careful about how we criticize this. I think Democrats would continue to be wise to maintain that patriotic theme, but also reject a lot of the nonsense that we've seen throughout the past few years, and certainly what we are seeing from the president's decisions to celebrate, arguably, himself over the country.
0: Mm. So speaking of birthdays, Michael, there were plenty of questions about Biden's age when he turned 80. Should there be more discussion? Should there be more concern about President Trump turning 80?
1: Yes. I mean, this guy has fallen asleep in meetings. There are basic facts that he either confuses or just doesn't really know. And so Joe Biden was far more lucid in terms of his day-to-day activities, and notwithstanding that fact, there was a sea of news stories on a day-to-day basis about his health and his age. We should see a lot more from Donald, from the news in terms of what's happening with Donald Trump. Why is he going to the doctor so often? Who are all these specialists that he's seen?
0: 23 he's got with last report.
1: What is happening here, right? And then his lead doctor comes out with some nonsense statement about how great of a health he's in and how he's 6'2", 240, which is an NFL linebacker, which is absurd. And so we need the truth. We're not being given the truth.
0: So, Matthew, after losing his Senate primary in Texas, Republican Senator John Cornyn spoke out, predicting that Trump's last 2 years in office will be, quote, miserable, and the midterms will be a disaster for the Republican Party. Democrats have an uphill battle to retake the Senate, but are there significant enough warning signs for Republicans?
2: Yeah, I mean, what an interesting interview from Senator Cornyn. You know, all my exes live in Texas. Remember the Alamo there? I think he's being something of an honest broker about what the next few months will look like in the lead up to the midterms and then afterwards. Boy, Michael probably remembers. I remember I was in the administration when Democrats took control and the president thought he was going to get along well with Chuck and Nancy. And boy, did he have a headache every single day, a headache that he gave himself. He can be his own worst enemy. So I'm not sure he fully realizes what oversight looks like. But again, second term presidents in their final 2 years are lame ducks. Don't expect much to happen. You would expect continued nonsense from this president, maybe even more so, but nothing substantial moving other than this partisan gridlock, oversight that is probably well worth it, and yet, you know, probably not welcomed by this president.
0: You know, Michael, election predictor and our friend Larry Sabato with his crystal ball, he says that while the Senate may not be a toss-up, the races to decide the control of the chamber certainly are. So what can Democrats do to solidify their gains with voters, and how many races are must-wins?
1: Well, I saw that three seats moved toward Democrats over the past week. Ohio, Alaska, North Carolina. And so what Democrats have to do is help voters understand how they're going to improve their lives. Gas is $5 a gallon,
0: yeah,
1: right? 7 in 10 Americans live paycheck to paycheck. And so what Democrats have to do is come out and say the economy is bad because of Donald Trump, but here's how I'll improve your life. Leader Jeffries came out last week and said that his main focus would be affordability. And so I think that will be the focus of House Democrats as they take control. But you'll also see concomitant to that an accountability agenda where the cavalcade of illegal, questionable decisions by this White House will be researched. And I think there'll be some accountability there.
0: Okay. Michael Hardaway, Matthew Bartlett. Matthew, when are you going to get in the studio with us? Come on. We're having fun here. We'd love to have you join us.
2: Well, so see you next week, hopefully.
0: Oh, okay, good. There we go. Thank you much. The biggest bargaining chips in the push to end the Iran war, what we just learned about the negotiations, when we're back in 90 seconds.
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0: Breaking news, the U.S. and Iran have agreed to the wording of a deal aimed at ending the war. This is according to President Trump and Iranian officials in just this last hour. President Trump tweeted the deal is scheduled to be signed tomorrow and the Strait of Hormuz would reopen. Earlier today, Iran seemed to temper expectations on a deal happening this weekend. The spokesman for the foreign ministry said it could take place in the coming days. Well, joining us now from Jerusalem is Adam Parsons, Sky News Middle East correspondent. Adam, welcome to you. Can you give us the latest on where we stand with this memorandum of understanding? And does this deal address the key issues around Iran's nuclear capabilities and reopening the Strait of Hormuz?
7: There is a lot to unpack in that question. Right. Let's kick off with where are we? We know that Donald Trump has said that, yeah, a deal has been done, that it's going to be signed, and that it will mean that the Strait of Hormuz will be opened immediately, and that then there'll be further talks for 60 days or so. The problem is, so far, the Iranians have not backed that up. And the signals coming out of Iran at the moment are that, well, frankly, not everybody is convinced. A man called Mahmoud Nabavian, who's a very prominent Iranian politician, has been on TV there for what seems like most of the evening, going through point after point of this memorandum of understanding and saying why he doesn't like it, why he thinks it, there's too many loopholes in it that the US, he reckons, could renege on things and doesn't have to go through with other promises. Meanwhile, here in Israel, there's been no official reaction at all to these announcements. It's Shabbat here. It's a holiday day. And yet I can tell you that behind the scenes, there's a huge amount of disappointment with this deal, which the Israeli government, when it does speak publicly, will say is effectively letting Iran off the hook, and is still giving them a ballistic missile arsenal, is, they think, still allowing the basis for nuclear weapons and certainly allowing them to continue funding Hezbollah, their proxy, up there in Lebanon. And in terms of Mr. Trump's White House, well, I mean, look, this deal will, to an extent, get him off the hook because he started a war intent on confronting all of these things and trying to seek a deal that he thought would be palpably better than the one done by President Obama. This one kicks the can down the road. It will certainly say, here's another 60 days where we can talk about nuclear enrichment. But whether it actually will convince anybody that he's on the path to get a better deal Still isn't clear. What it would mean is the Strait of Hormuz opening. That will mean oil starting to flow. That will mean gas prices.

0: coming down in the US and will ease economic pressure on the world, including, of course, on Iran.
1: Okay, thank you. Comprehensive interpretation of what's the latest. Adam Parsons, we appreciate you. Meantime, let's bring in MS Now military analyst, retired Lieutenant General Mark Hertling. General, welcome. So President Trump says, sir, that the final draft for this Memorandum of Understanding, or MOU, between the U.S. and Iran will be signed tomorrow. How confident are you in this being a true step towards the finish line?
2: You know, Alex, I'm usually a very optimistic person, but I'm still very skeptical about what's happening. What we're talking about, a memorandum of understanding, an MOU, as you just said, is sort of like an agenda in the business world. Here's what we're going to talk about when we do get together. And it seems like even now there are disagreements about what those specific agenda items are on the memorandum of understanding. You know, the president keeps calling it a peace deal. It is nowhere near something that is normally referred to as a peace deal. That's when the agreement is signed by both sides and they come to a mutual understanding. This is just, and I'll use the term again, an agenda of what they're going to talk about. And even with that, there seems to be discussions on both sides, as the reporter just said, that Iran doesn't necessarily agree to it. The United States is upset with some of the things that aren't on it. Israel hasn't been consulted. Other nations in the region that will be affected by it have not had input. So I am skeptical. They may sign an agenda item tomorrow. Of things to talk about. If they do, that's a first step, but we're a long way off from a 60-day period where there's a potential ceasefire at the end of that, of coming to agreement on all things that both sides want.
1: When you lay this out, that just was stunning for me when you said it is like a business meeting agenda. I'm going to refrain from using the word deal, which the president has been using, and use agenda if that indeed is more accurate. So if the agenda is signed tomorrow and includes a ceasefire, reopening the strait, sanctions relief, but still leaves out those tough nuclear questions on limits and missiles. Is this close to where things stood before the war? What would the MOU accomplish? And again, sir, to use your example, an agenda, so will there be some sort of an action? It is believed at least the Strait of Hormuz would open up for global shipping.
2: One would hope so. And that is the intent, I think, on both sides for their own particular purposes. So the reopening of the strait is very important as part of this. And so is a 60-day ceasefire where more discussions can take place about the key issues that are involved that both sides have contention with. So, you know, we will see perhaps a flow if the strait reopens and if the ceasefire goes into effect. But even last night, as we're preparing for this meeting tomorrow, there were more drone attacks. There were more firings by the U.S. Navy to different locations where drones emanated from. There were shootdowns. This is a day before the meeting begins to take place and people sign off on it. And it's going to be, allegedly, by reporting, says that there are going to be digital signatures from both sides. That sounds an awful lot to me like an auto pen. And when you talk about a whole lot of other things that are going on in terms of the amount of money, like many members of Congress are suggesting are part of this deal, it will certainly not be a substitute for what was occurring beforehand. And there is, I think you have to also include in this, Alex, there is a lack of trust on both sides. Mm-hmm. Not just the president saying, hey, I don't trust the Iranians. The Iranians don't trust the president, because he has broken deals before. He's ripped up the JCPOA. He's attacked them a day before a peace treaty was supposed to go into place. So there is distrust on both sides, and that's going to make it even more difficult to come together and figure out where the next steps are.
1: One point here to discuss. The Iranian foreign minister is saying that Iran will maintain control of the strait. How has this war turned the Strait of Hormuz from a shipping route into a significant bargaining chip? I mean, is it now a leverage point going forward, potentially even outlasting this war?
2: Well, after the last couple of months, in terms of adjustments that both sides have made in terms of determining shipping lanes and who can pass through and who has to pay potential tariffs and what threats are they under, it certainly has complicated what used to be a navigable

0: waterway. I'm not a Navy guy, Alex, so I can't talk about floating through the strait. But from what I understand, there are three different pathways, one controlled by Iran, one that's being assisted by the U.S. Navy. And then the normal passageway has been mined and is not being used by other side. So what we see is a complication in the environment. And whenever you're talking about coming to a peace deal, you have to clean that up. So if the strait does reopen, the question then becomes, which part of the strait? The one that the U.S. Navy controls, the one that the Iranians would like to control, or are there going to be demining operations to open the middle one that no one is passing through right now that would allow shipping to go through navigable waterways?
1: To echo some of your previous comments, just hours before signaling this potential deal or agenda, President Trump threatened military operations against Iran on Thursday, including Karg Island. And reports on CNN show the U.S. military rushing late last month to prepare a ground mission to seize Iran's uranium stockpile. So what would strategy look like for an operation to seize uranium? And what kind of toll does all this back and forth take on military planning and readiness? I mean, it just seems like it would be hard to pivot from one thing to the next on a dime.
0: Yeah, it is, Alex. But what I'd say is the military, by nature, will attempt to develop plans and what are called courses of actions for anything the civilian leadership might ask to do. So it does not surprise me at all that the military planners were working for a potential amphibious or any type of invasion of Karg Island. But again, those same planners that are wearing the uniform understand the challenges associated with trying to seize and secure a 5 by 8 mile island that controls 90% of Iranians' export material. And the other question I would say, you know, as most military planners might say, does it pass the so what test? So what? So we've got a plan for it. And we land there and we sustain casualties and we secure the island. What then? I mean, Karg Island is a very small piece of real estate. The nation of Iran is an extremely large country. By controlling that island, you don't necessarily, again, intimidate the Iranian leadership to do what you want them to do next.
1: Lieutenant General Mark Hertling, thank you, sir, for your time. Meantime, new anger boiling over at the site where Ivanka Trump's dreams could come true. We'll talk about the resistance to her big plan next.
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13: Breaking news in Albania, protesters clashing with law enforcement over Ivanka Trump and Jared Kushner's plans to develop a luxury resort on an environmentally sensitive island. Protesters there today on the site. Well, joining me now, Vicki Ward, investigative journalist and executive producer of the documentary series Chasing Glenn on Discovery Plus. She is also author of the 2019 book Kushner, Inc., Greed, Ambition, Corruption, The Extraordinary Story of Jared Kushner and Ivanka Trump. Welcome, Vicki. Good to have you back on the show here. And you have covered this couple for many years, obviously. So what are you hearing about the Albania Island project?
14: So I think, Alex, that this project and the controversy around it is very different from the sorts of controversies I wrote about in Kushner, Inc. in 2019. They really are apples and oranges here. This is embarrassing for what's going on in Albania, is embarrassing for Jared and Ivanka. But I don't think it would be fair to say that this has any whiff of political impropriety or corruption. Neither of them are in the Trump White House, unlike obviously in 2019. And I know that, you know, and it seems that the protests that are going on here have really got to do with possible mishandling by the Albanian prime minister, president, who possibly didn't look into the conservation practices on the island. And I gather that there was a sale of this land to Ivanka and Jared by someone who may have mafia ties and who possibly didn't have the full rights to the land in the first place. But this is all within Albania, as opposed to being tied up in sort of the appearance of corruption by Jared and Ivanka. Very different. In 2019, if you remember, Jared Kushner was very, very powerful in the first Trump administration. Mm-hmm. You know, he had the nickname, the minister of everything, secretary of everything. And when President Trump took office the first time, the Kushner family business had a real ticking time bomb of a problem, which required foreign investment. And so to then have Jared Kushner essentially running foreign business, essentially being the sort of unofficial Secretary of State at the same time as his family business needed this massive outside investment, which ended up coming from essentially the Middle East, which was where he was most intensely focused. That raised real questions. I don't think that what's going on in Albania is the same thing really at all. I think it's just embarrassing for them and unfortunate.
13: Well, and granted, you lay that out quite well, but if you can see the other side of the screen here from you, I mean, this is 14 days, Vicky, of what we're seeing. This is clearly a passion project opposing their actions by Albanians, and your description of potentially being a piece of land that was not under the jurisdiction of the person who sold it to them. So the question is, first of all, do you think that these nationwide protests are taking Trump and Kushner by surprise? And second of all, given the extent to which you know them and their dealings, are they likely to say, we get it, this is a problem, it may have been gotten by ill means that we were not aware of, this is not our doing, but we're going to stop this project? I mean, what's the likelihood of that happening?
14: Almost zero, Alex. Given that, you know, you've heard, I think, the Prime Minister of Albania, you know, saying he wants foreign investment, right? This deal came about after Jared and Ivanka were on a friend's boat. They swam to the island. They hiked barefoot, according to Ivanka, up to the top. They thought, oh, it looks beautiful. Now, if it were me and I looked around and I thought something looked beautiful, my instinct would be, okay, let's leave it alone. But no, they're Jared and Ivanka. This is what they do. They're real estate developers. So, you know, they want to turn it into a luxury resort. And they've got the backing of Albania's leader, who says that his country needs foreign investment. And, you know, no question that the scale of this protest cannot be what Jared Kushner and Ivanka Trump were anticipating, or indeed what anyone was anticipating. And of course, it has to do with the fact of who they are and who they're related to. And of course, the Trump name is, particularly in this administration, the family name is now tied up with self-dealing. I mean, it's been widely reported how much the Trump family has been able to profit through all sorts of ways through this presidency. So, yes, they are caught up in that, whether they like it or not. Will they back down? I absolutely doubt it. That's not something historically I've ever seen happen. That wouldn't be characteristic at all.
13: Okay. Just final word on this, on the two of them. Are they tone deaf, though? They haven't issued a statement to the best of our knowledge, unless you've heard one.
14: No, of course. Well, we know that Jared and Ivanka are tone deaf. I mean, they were tone deaf the whole way through the first White House presidency. And sometimes I think, you know, I've reported the way that they've conducted themselves even out of office has been tone deaf during the second presidency. They should have put out a statement, but I very much doubt that you're going to see one.
13: Okay. Love you to come back and talk about Jeffrey Epstein and all that's going on there the next time, my friend. It's good to see you, Vicky. Thank you. It is a number a lot of us cannot grasp. Elon Musk is a trillionaire, while many Americans can't afford groceries. That story next. And a programming note, the grandson of President Kennedy will be joining us next hour. Jack Schlossberg, who is running for Congress, will weigh in on the Kennedy Center, saying it has removed President Trump's name from that building.
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8: Today, Americans grappling with inflation and soaring food costs. This as Elon Musk becomes the world's first trillionaire following SpaceX's record-breaking debut on the stock market. MS Now reporter Alex Tabbitt is joining us from Atlanta. So you were talking with volunteers at a soup kitchen this morning. Talk about the opposite of Elon Musk and what he obtained yesterday. Give us a sense of what you heard.
9: Well, volunteers say that they're busier than ever, but they're also feeling so fulfilled in this moment of need. Busier than ever because St. Francis Table Soup Kitchen in downtown Atlanta used to service about 200 people every Saturday morning. But these days, a year on, right now, it's closer to 300 people as food becomes less and less affordable at the grocery store. Now, I talked to these volunteers about why they do what they do. I want you to hear what they had to say.
10: There's a lot of people from all sorts of walks of life that are struggling right now financially and in terms of getting, you know, housing security, food resources, anything that any person needs to live. We are seeing an increase in people, and I think that needs to be addressed.
11: God says feed the homeless, and it's my way of giving back, you know, and I feel like I'm giving back to society when you come down and just volunteer.
9: So that was what was so inspiring about what we saw this morning, including all of the hungry mouths that were fed. What was so heartbreaking about what we saw this morning is the number of families and small children that were frequenting St. Francis Table Food Kitchen, something that the director there tells us is a phenomenon where they're seeing even more families come in this time of need. Alex.
8: We are grateful for their efforts. Thank you very much, Alex Tabbitt, as well. The Jeffrey Epstein investigation, that's not going away. The two big names the Oversight Committee wants to hear from next.
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12: Odors can be caused by bacteria that linger in your air. Unlike air fresheners, Lysol air sanitizer eliminates odors by killing 99.9% of odor-causing bacteria in the air. Scent can't sanitize. Lysol can.
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8: Big developments after a New York Times report detailing how officials used the White House Situation Room to strategize a response to details in the Epstein files potentially embarrassing to President Trump. Epstein survivors slammed the White House for approaching the files as a reputational problem. And Oversight Committee Democrats are now demanding testimony from J.D. Vance, Susie Wiles, Kash Patel, and others. Joining me now, Ankush Kardori, former federal prosecutor, now legal analyst. Welcome, Ankush. So are there legal grounds to force them to testify? And if the Situation Room is reserved for serious national security concerns, do the Epstein files pose a threat to U.S. national security?
28: No, this is not a subject that was worthy of or appropriate for discussion in the Situation Room. I think what it tells us, though, is that the administration was deeply, deeply concerned last year as this was all unfolding and looking to play some damage control. And I think it makes good sense for anyone in the House Oversight Committee, but it appears to be principally Democrats, to be asking some questions about this, why it happened, how it happened, what they know, what they were trying to prevent from being publicly disclosed. And it's a good reminder that, you know, a year ago, as this was all sort of ramping up, the focus was on Trump and Trump's connections to Epstein and his efforts to sort of conceal them, right? He had backed off some campaign promises. There was a bunch of hemming and hawing. There was the birthday book drawing, which he denied. But what happened in the interim is that members of Congress, like Ro Khanna and others, took that political attack and issue and made it a bipartisan issue. Politically, that was quite unwise. But this appears to reflect a sort of a revisiting of sort of the original site of controversy here, which was about Trump and Trump's connections with Epstein.
8: The Republican chair of the Oversight Committee says that Todd Blanche and Alan Dershowitz are also being asked for interviews. At the same time, Democrats claim the Trump administration changed prison policy to, quote, cover their tracks with Epstein co-conspirator Ghislaine Maxwell. It now gives the attorney general the power to decide where a prisoner is housed. And Kush, from a legal perspective, can justice be served if a prosecutor gets to influence a prisoner's sentence?
28: Well, you know, prosecutors do have some influence over sentencing when people actually cooperate with the federal government and provide them valuable information that leads to charges against additional people. That is not what happened in the case of Ghislaine Maxwell. So she's getting preferential treatment for reasons that nobody understands. And there are a lot of questions about that, including whether it's an effort to sort of keep her on the Trump administration side by keeping her happy. I will say, you know, the Trump administration and Todd Blanche in particular have claimed that they moved Maxwell from a more restrictive facility to this less restrictive facility because she was getting death threats. And I'd like to point out that that is entirely backwards under BOP policy. She is actually safer under the more restrictive conditions. When people are actually out in less restrictive conditions, they are more exposed to physical attacks. So the stated rationale of the Trump administration makes no sense concerning why they did what they did. And there are very good questions about it.
8: You just laid out a common sense argument on that one for sure. So private equity billionaire Leon Black's appearance before the committee is 2 weeks away, and top Goldman Sachs lawyer Kathy Remler is set to appear next month. And Kush, you spoke to Remler for a New York Times op-ed, and you wrote that she looked past Epstein's 2008 conviction effectively for business reasons. But here's some new reaction from survivor Liz Stein. She says she found the tone of the op-ed deeply insulting, adding, quote, Remler did far more than socialize. She actively participated in rehabilitating Epstein's image and enabling him to continue exploiting girls and women. So on one hand, you tell a story of Remler as a brilliant lawyer relied upon by high office holders, including former President Barack Obama. But then on the other hand, you say she's oddly naive. Do you believe her story? I mean, how could she not have known what Epstein was up to?
28: I do believe her story. And I actually think she answered some important questions for the first time with me. And in particular, she talked about what she did in 2014 when she was first connected with Epstein to take a look at that 2008 conviction. Now, remember, that conviction and that sentencing was extremely favorable to Epstein. So I think it sent a signal that the case was not that serious. And as Remler explained, she reviewed a memo that Epstein's lawyers had put in, including from a very, very senior former sex crimes prosecutor, saying that there was no case there, that Epstein didn't know the women were underage. A former prosecutor who was overseeing the case, a man named Matt Menschel, was continuing to socialize with Epstein after the investigation. I've never heard of anything like that. But if you know that fact and you're Kathy Remler, I can see why you would think that the federal government did not think that this was all that significant. And, you know, I just, as we're thinking about this, I just want to sort of separate out two very different concepts. When this all began, when Ro Khanna and others, you know, started arguing in favor of their law, the purpose that they told us that the law was going to serve was to identify people who participated in Jeffrey Epstein's crimes, who attended, as Ro Khanna described it, Rape Island. I don't know where he came up with that phrase from. I find it very unseemly, but that is what he said. Now, Kathy Remler has not been remotely credibly alleged to have any involvement whatsoever in Epstein's criminal misconduct, which was alleged to have ended in 2005, according to federal prosecutors, roughly a decade before she had even encountered him. So if the argument is that nobody should have associated with Epstein after his 2008 conviction, people are fine to make that argument. But I want to be very clear. It is a totally different argument than the one that Ro Khanna, Thomas Massie, and the proponents of this bill offered in favor of its passage. And I think it represents a very, very conspicuous and dramatic fallback position, because they have not been able to meet the promises, to keep the promises that they made to the American public about how they were going to actually identify criminals.
8: Okay. Ankush Kardari, thank you very much for the comprehensive response to that. Appreciate that. So admit it, everyone. You've been watching it. You've been wondering about it. The most famous TARP in history. What's going on outside the Kennedy Center in Washington? We'll take a look next.
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7: Good day to all of you from MSL headquarters here in New York's Times Square. Welcome, everyone, to Alex Witt Reports. We begin with breaking news. President Trump losing the fight to keep his name on the Kennedy Center. A new filing from the White House says it has complied with a court order and has removed Trump's name from the facade of the Kennedy Center and from its official website. Here's new reaction from the top Democrat on the House Oversight Committee.
8: The reality is if this is a memorial to a former president that has enormous amount of goodwill across this country, and for him to do what he did was so disrespectful to him, to his family, to those that love President Kennedy, and it just showed again the kind of man and person that he is. I am sure that he is losing his mind right now in the Oval Office seeing what is happening, because you know that he is watching it.
7: More breaking news on the war in Iran. President Trump today saying a proposal to end the war is scheduled to get signed tomorrow, immediately opening the Strait of Hormuz to shipping. Pakistan confirmed Trump's timing, but Iran's foreign ministry today said the signing will not happen tomorrow, but it could take place in the coming days. MS Now has learned the details include a new 60-day ceasefire, an end to the U.S. blockade of Iran's ports, and billions of dollars in sanction relief for Iran. A Democrat on the House Armed Services Committee today slamming the proposal as a surrender from Trump to Iran's supreme leader.
9: Now we're giving Iran $24 billion to just start negotiations about the nuclear situation. I mean, this is really pathetic. And of course, that's on top of the $100 billion of U.S. taxpayer money that we've already spent prosecuting this war. So this is just lose, lose, lose across the board for Trump and the United States of America.
7: A new reaction to a judge's order blocking President Trump's so-called anti-weaponization fund that could potentially benefit January 6th rioters. The judge is requiring a written declaration. The administration will not proceed with the $1.776 billion fund.
10: Perhaps giving taxpayer money to people who attacked police officers on January 6th would not be the most politically popular policy for Republicans to be pursuing, and yet here we are.
7: And a legal victory for President Trump's UFC fight on the White House grounds tomorrow, which also happens to be his birthday, after a judge struck down a challenge to that event. We have a number of reporters and analysts in place that are ready to go over all of these new and developing storylines. So let's start the hour with MS Now White House reporter Akayla Gardner. So Akayla, President Trump revealing today that a deal with Iran will be signed tomorrow. What can you tell us about this major development?
11: Well, Alex, one thing I want to underscore is we are not necessarily talking about an end of this conflict. We are talking about a framework that would allow negotiations to continue potentially for as long as 60 days. But we have seen the president and his team repeatedly declare victory even before we can see the fine print of this agreement. Take a listen.
12: The diplomatic relations that President Trump has developed with all of our partners across the Mideast, including, you know, Bahrain, Kuwait, UAE, Saudi Arabia, all of these folks lining up in support of the United States. So a complete shift to the politics in the Middle East. So diplomatically, militarily, economically, three ways to win a war. Trump won all three of them. And that puts him in the position to end up with a fantastic deal for the American people.
11: Now, the president is claiming that this could be signed as soon as tomorrow. Iran disputes that, though they acknowledge we could see a deal signed in the coming days. But

The president says that if this is signed, the Strait of Hormuz would open immediately. That would be a huge relief, frankly, to the global economy. He's also saying there would be no path to a nuclear weapon, and a senior administration official tells us that they've agreed to allow Iran to continue their civilian nuclear program, but they're agreeing to transfer

0: And a senior administration official tells us that they've agreed to allow Iran to continue their civilian nuclear program, but they're agreeing to transfer potentially their uranium stockpile or have it destroyed. And the president, frankly, is still threatening to potentially resume military action. He says if this does not get done, but he says he hopes that this process will play out smoothly. Alex?
1: Well, let's see if the 41st or 42nd time saying a deal is imminent will be the charm. Thank you very much, Akela Gardner, for that. More breaking news from Washington. MS Now's Namdi Agwanwu is outside the Kennedy Center, where Trump's name has been removed. So, Namdi, what's the latest there? What are people saying about all this?
2: Well, you know, Alex, I've heard bystanders describe this as tarp watch, and I'm adopting that phrase myself because based on that court order filed a little shortly before noon, the Kennedy Center is saying they've complied with that order. You know, the president's name has been removed, but myself, the bystanders here are waiting to see if the tarp that was placed during that effort is brought down as well, so we can see with our own eyes that there has been compliance with that court order. So there's no clear timeline that's been presented from the Kennedy Center, any of its leaders, its board. Remember, the president is the chair of the Kennedy Center's board of trustees. None have presented a timeline for where we could see this tarp go down. But I have spoken to several bystanders who think it's an effort by the president to perhaps control the public perception of this, maybe not want to concede his loss in this legal fight, and is retaliating by keeping this covered throughout the weekend. Of course, there's no way we know to prove that. The administration has not suggested that. But it gives you a mindset into the frustration of some of the residents here who are trying to see this institution in its original form. I want to play for you my conversation with one woman who actually came from out of state just to see the Kennedy Center. Here's what she had to say.
3: I came from out of state specifically to see it restored. And the fact that it is not restored, though it was under court order, is just not right. To me, it's a continuing desecration of the building.
2: Now, Alex, we know that this legal fight is going to continue. Remember, that appeal request from the Kennedy Center is continuing here. There is new dates we now have, June 22nd, for when Joyce Beatty, her representatives have to respond to the request by the Kennedy Center for a pause on that order. And then a week later, we'll see the response from members of the Kennedy Center itself. So again, this fight not ending anytime soon, and we could see additional twists and turns in the weeks to come.
1: Namdi Agwanwu, thank you so much from the Kennedy Center. Appreciate that. Well, President Kennedy's grandson, Jack Schlossberg, who's also running for Congress, he will join me in just a few minutes to talk about the Trump name controversy and more. Joining me right now, though, we have former Undersecretary of State for Public Diplomacy and Public Affairs and MS Now political analyst, our friend Rick Stengel. Rick, good to see you. Look, among the many vanity projects, this one many found most offensive, the president just slapping his name on a slain president's memorial. Why was this so important to Donald Trump?
4: You know, he likes the glittery, showy aspects of the job. He's obviously envious of the deep regard that the American people have for John F. Kennedy. The thing that always struck me about this is, yes, are you so narcissistic that you're going to put your name on the Kennedy Center? Maybe you could make it the Kennedy Trump Center, put your name second rather than first. But no, Donald Trump has to put his name before John F. Kennedy's name. And I think people just found it offensive. I mean, that the woman who traveled there to see, the name being taken off, called it like a sacrilege. I mean, I think that's how people felt about it. And it also just shows his vanity and the fact that this is the kind of thing he's worrying about rather than something that helps the American people.
1: You know, I'm asking conversely now, how important was it in your mind, Rick, for those who fought this to keep Trump's name off of this particular iconic building? I mean, you heard that woman that Namdi talked to, passionate about this issue.
4: Yes, I mean, again, part of it comes from the veneration that John F. Kennedy has, but some of it is also a kind of a chess game, in the sense that, okay, how far can he go? Would the Trump Lincoln Memorial, the Trump Washington Spire, the Trump Capitol Center? I think if people hadn't combated him on this, I think he would have kept going. And

0: So I think that's part of the other reason that people are rejoicing about this is that, you know, the court said you can't do this and they're complying.
1: Yeah. So let's take a look at over the past 2 months. The president has said, I believe the account is 40, maybe 41 times that he was close to a deal to end the war. Today, he said a proposal will be signed tomorrow, immediately opening the Strait of Hormuz. The exact terms of the memorandum of understanding, it remains unclear. But what is your assessment based on what we know, Rick?
0: Well, the truth is, Alex, and as you mentioned, I mean, he has said this umpteen times. It's like Groundhog Day, the boy who cried wolf. But even if there is an agreement, it's really an agreement to continue the negotiation, because what they have as far as nuclear enrichment in Iran is a big TBD to be determined. They're going to negotiate that during the next 60 days. And by the way, there's no guarantee that they will get a negotiation a result of that over the next 60 days. I actually predict that we're going to still be talking about Trump's relationship with Iran at the end of his term, because all of these issues are being kicked down the road. You know, the Obama agreement, which we've talked about before, was hundreds of pages of long. It went into every detail about nuclear enrichment, what to do with it, inspections, et cetera. There's literally nothing that has been agreed to between Iran and the U.S. when it comes to its nuclear enrichment. They're just saying we're going to continue to negotiate. And by the way, that's a good thing, because negotiating is better than this military action that was uncalled for.
1: You know, it's extraordinary. I was talking with Lieutenant General Mark Hertling, and he doesn't call it a deal. He called it an agenda. He equated it to being like bringing an agenda to a business meeting. This is what we're going to talk about. I found it kind of stunning, because the president always uses the word deal on this one. But to your point about this being something that will persist throughout the remainder of Donald Trump's presidency, because it will not have been resolved. Will we in the media, will those that are interested in nuclear disarmament, people that are concerned about the well-being, human rights in Iran, are they going to be the ones talking about this? Do you think Donald Trump, if your prediction is correct, will be trying to sweep this under the carpet and act like we're all good?
0: Yes, I think so, Alex. And the analogy and the example is the Gaza agreement. I mean, we're not talking about Gaza every day as we were before, because there's essentially a ceasefire. But steps two and steps three, where there's an actual agreement, what to do about disarming Hamas, that's not happening at all. What he did was he signed an agreement to negotiate and then got it off of the aperture of the media. That is partially, I assume, what he's hoping for with Iran, that they have this interim agreement and it gets off the front pages, because solving that nuclear issue is really a bear.
1: There's another issue here. Israel confirming that it was not part of the memorandum, and MS now reports that the deal or agenda, however you want to call it, it includes Israel ending hostilities in Lebanon, which Iran demands. How might Israel's opposition to the conditions of this agreement complicate its chances of succeeding?
0: A lot. And I mean, we've talked about this before, Alex, that Israel's interests and our interests do not perfectly align. We have no, you know, Lebanon is not a threat to America. Hamas is not a threat to America. We've been engaged in side negotiations with the Lebanese government that doesn't even control Hamas to try to actually get some agreement between Israel and Lebanon. You know, the Israelis don't want to make it seem like they are a vassal of America, that they're a lapdog of America. Their interests are not the same as us. They see Hamas as an existential threat. It's going to be very hard to corral them, and that's one possible variable that even whatever agreement we come up with Iran could be torpedoed by Israel.
1: Yeah. Can I just say, I'm loving this thing that you're coming on all the time. You're all the better for it. Thank you, Rick. Good to see you.
0: Great to see you.
1: So the legal wrangling over Fright Night, well, it is frightening to some, but we'll call it Fight Night. It's over. Reaction to the judge's ruling in 90 seconds.
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1: The Justice Department has cleared a major hurdle for the potential mega media merger between Paramount Skydance and Warner Brothers Discovery. Late yesterday, the DOJ's antitrust division said it is not opposed to the $111 billion deal, which would consolidate two major streaming services, Paramount Plus and HBO Max, two TV news networks, CBS News and CNN, and major movie studios, all under the leadership of media mogul David Ellison. MS Now reporter Maya Eaglin is following this new development. So, Maya, another welcome to you. How significant is the DOJ's decision, and what are some of the concerns?
6: It is very significant, Alex, because if this were to go through, it wouldn't only impact all of these companies, but the consumers, Americans who watch all of this media. I want to pull up another graphic showing you how many brands will be under this new potential merger if it goes through. So we've got CBS, CBS News, Paramount Plus, Showtime, MTV, there's CNN, which folks are concerned will be in direct competition with CBS News. Food Network own all of those logos you're seeing and recognize on your screen. That would be under one leadership. So CEO of Paramount, David Ellison, he wants this merger to happen, he says, so that the brands can compete with the larger streaming services. He says it will allow for more production budgets, more efficient work. But there's a lot of concerns, especially with the Ellisons having connections with the Trump families. There's concern that this consolidation will be a threat to competition, will cut jobs. And this is all still being reviewed by UK regulators. Lots of attorneys general have also voiced concerns about this. The Department of Justice did put out a statement about this 8-month review. I want to pull that graphic up for everyone. It reads in part that it determined based on the evidence received in its investigation that the transaction is not likely to result in harm to competition or American consumers. Now, California Attorney General Rob Bonta posted on X, pretty much disagreeing with that, saying the merger of Warner Brothers and Paramount is not a done deal and remains under investigation by my office. So we're going to keep an eye out to see if any other formal litigation comes of this and what happens next with the merger. Alex.
1: Okay. Well, we appreciate that very much. Maya Eaglin. Joining me now, we have Brendan Belew, former federal prosecutor and founder of the Public Integrity Project. Brendan, welcome to you. So the DOJ has taken any antitrust concerns off the table, though there are still some ongoing challenges in California as well as in Europe over this merger. Do you expect this deal to overcome all the legal hurdles, and does it raise any First Amendment concerns for you?
7: I don't want to make any guesses here, but I want to make extremely clear that this deal is very far from being done. And I used to work in the antitrust division of the Justice Department. So as you said, DOJ may have cleared this, but the states have not. And state attorneys general have an independent authority and ability to bring cases under federal antitrust law. And all the reporting indicates that they're doing a serious investigation and plan to do so. There are all sorts of other ways in which this deal in particular raises legal concerns, whether you're talking about the, you know, really shady reporting about the Ellisons promising to make, quote unquote, sweeping changes at CNN and potentially firing anchors that Donald Trump doesn't like, and then shortly thereafter getting regulatory approval. Those raise concerns under our securities laws. They also raise concerns under state laws, like California's unfair competition law, where private plaintiffs can potentially bring cases. So I think it's really important for people to understand that this is not a done deal yet.
1: Would a non-Trump DOJ greenlight this deal?
7: You know, I think it's tough. I doubt it. And I'll get a little in the weeds here. You know, one of the core problems that you have with this is the merger of, you know, the last of the two big movie studios. So you are just going to see fewer movies in theaters next summer if this sort of deal goes through. The other thing that you have is what's called monopsony power. So the idea that you're not controlling the output of the company, but the input, the people that work for it. And when you see consolidation like this happen in the entertainment industry, it's going to be harder for directors, producers, PAs, scriptwriters, and so forth to get jobs. When you see that kind of contraction, that also is an antitrust harm, and it's the kind of thing that would get challenged by a different kind of Department of Justice.
1: Let's talk about what happened with this week, the judge having blocked the lawsuit that you filed on behalf of two Virginia residents over the UFC fight tomorrow, which argued such a volcano of corruption, if allowed to go forward, will mark an inflection point in American history. So the judge ruled Friday that the plaintiffs failed to establish both a substantial likelihood of standing and irreparable harm. UFC President Dana White remained defiant last night. Take a listen.
8: Listen, the show goes on Sunday no matter what happens. I'm sick and tired of hearing about the weather now and all the other surrounding this event. We are fighting on Sunday night on the White House lawn, no matter what.
1: So the fight goes on. Do you, Brendan, respect the judge's decision?
7: Oh, yeah, absolutely. You know, I've appeared in front of Judge Mehta many times. He is an extremely thoughtful judge. And while we disagree with the decision, we respect it. Just a little bit of inside baseball here. You know, the challenge that we had was we didn't want to bring a case until we were absolutely certain that the UFC was completely in charge here, not the government. And that revelation happened on June 4th. We brought suit 48 hours later. Judge Mehta ruled, well, functionally, that's too late. There are other equitable interests on the other side that have moved along too far to stop a fight like this. But I'll also just say, you know, in a broader sense about both how we as an organization think about our legal strategy, but how I hope other organizations in the pro-democracy, anti-corruption world think about these things, is we have a very high risk tolerance here for bringing cases, not because we don't think that these cases are meritorious, and we absolutely think that we're right on the merits. But the law in America really wasn't designed for the extraordinary level of corruption that we're seeing in the current moment. And so the common law needs to evolve, and it's going to do that by bringing cases like this over and over again so that we can develop it so that it actually accounts for just, like we said, the volcano of corruption that we're experiencing right now.
1: Extraordinary. Let's take a look at some of the images of ads appearing on the White House lawn. There is beer, crypto, nicotine pouch ads, and they're all inside the claw there. And you took issue with the branding at the event and UFC's broadcast partner, Paramount Skydance. So what are your concerns about the branding?
7: Yeah, ultimately, we have any number of laws that are trying to prevent our national parks and national monuments being used for-profit corrupt endeavors, which is exactly what's going on here. You know, the UFC, which is very closely allied to Donald Trump, stands to make a lot of money from its branding, not to mention the $1.5 million individual sponsorship packages that it's selling. Donald Trump stands to make a lot of money here through the stock that he has invested in UFC's Paramount company. And then, as you said, Paramount, which is allied to the president, stands to make money through the exclusive streaming rights here. So this is, you know, just sort of a literalization of the corruption that we're experiencing in America right now, where you literally have sponsorships that the president and his friends are going to benefit from at our national monuments. My concern is that is really going to change how Americans think about the White House and think about the Lincoln Memorial for years to come, unless we are able to stop events like this from happening in the future.
1: Brendan Belew, it's always good to talk with you. Thank you so much. I'll see you again soon. The grandson of President Kennedy joins me next. Jack Schlossberg, congressional candidate, weighs in on the Kennedy Center controversy straight ahead.
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1: Larry Sabato's crystal ball has made three Senate rating changes this week, all in favor of Democrats. North Carolina moves from toss-up to leans Democratic, while Alaska and Ohio are now toss-ups, no longer lean Republican. According to the newsletter, there is a clearer path to winning the Senate majority. Will it happen? Well, joining us now is Jamie Harrison, the former chairman of the Democratic National Committee and host of the political podcast At Our Table. Welcome, Jamie. Look, we have been here before. How hopeful are you that Democrats have a path to victory in the Senate?
27: Well, I'm very hopeful, Alex. I was the executive director of the House Democratic Caucus in 2006. And you remember the 2004 election was a bad election for Democrats. We lost the White House. We lost. Just to remind your viewers. We took back the House and we took back the U.S. Senate, and it was a tough path, just like this one. And this election reminds me so much of that 2006 election. People didn't think we were going to win the Senate, and we ended up winning the Senate. It was tough. You know, we had to get a straight flush, but we did it. And and I think we can do it again in this election.
1: Okay, so people have to look back, what, a couple of decades and, like, pull back, you know, in the deep memory to do this. But that path to victory, Jamie, it once included Maine. Do you think Maine remains within reach given Graham Platner's issues?
27: Yeah, yes, I do. You know, I was a big supporter of Governor Janet Mills and still am. But now this is a race and it's a binary choice. It's between mm-hmm. Graham Plattner and it's Susan Collins. And listen, Susan Collins, you know, she always talked about her concerns, right? But the folks

0: in Maine don't vote on concerns. They live with the consequences of your actions. And think about the consequences of the votes that Susan Collins has taken. Reproductive rights in this country have been overturned because of her vote. Voting rights protections have been weakened because of her vote. You have a Supreme Court that is increasingly hostile to individual freedoms. So Susan Collins wants to be remembered for her concerns, but the rest of us have to live with the consequences of her votes. And that is what this election is going to come down to in Maine.
1: My colleague, MSNL reporter Alex Tabbett, was in Ohio, and he spoke with some Trump supporters. Take a listen to this.
2: You said you'd bring down the grocery prices. Literally, I must be the most angry person when I grocery shop because I buy the same things every week and I see it jump every week. It is not every couple months. It's literally every week.
3: I think Trump is more concerned with getting even with his opponents this time around than he was looking out for the average Joe.
4: If you could talk to President Trump directly right now, what would you tell him?
5: Should you want me to really say it on air? I say, F you. I don't mean to be disrespectful to any leader, but he's disrespectful to us, and he doesn't care. So, and again, so I guess I'm a little bit frosty with that.
1: Are there enough of these voters to flip the state?
0: I believe that there are. You know, listen, if there's one state that I think people should watch on election night, and that's Ohio. I think in both that governor's race with Dr. Amy Acton going against Vivek Ramaswamy and in the U.S. Senate race with Sherrod Brown, I think Democrats are going to win both the governor's race and the U.S. Senate race in Ohio. And it's because of the fatigue with Trump. People see him building this glorious ballroom. They see him destroying the White House grounds for some, fight that he's going to put on the grounds. While they can't pay for a gallon of gas because it's so expensive, the cost of eggs and milk is going through the roof, and he doesn't care. He said, I'm happy about inflation. Well, these people, the people that you talk to, aren't. And they're going to take out that frustration on the Republicans that have been rubber stamps to him. And there's no place to see that more than to see it in Ohio.
1: Got to say, that inflation comment by the president, that was a head scratcher, no doubt.
0: And we're going to hear it over and over again, Alex.
1: Okay. Well, come on back. We'll see you again. Thank you much. Jack Schlossberg, congressional candidate, weighs in on the Kennedy Center controversy straight ahead.
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1: Been removed from the Kennedy Center, according to court documents. Many D.C. residents MS Now spoke with were offended President Trump would desecrate a living memorial to President John F. Kennedy. And joining me now is Jack Schlossberg, President Kennedy's grandson. Jack is a Democratic candidate for the House seeking to represent New York's 12th congressional district. And I welcome you, Jack. And I'm just curious on this momentous day, what's your reaction to what all developed?
19: I think it shows that President Trump cannot rewrite history. He did desecrate what is a living memorial to President Kennedy, my grandfather, who believed that the arts were our best defense against authoritarian governments around the world and that this country stands for free expression, and he celebrated artists. And President Trump put his name on top of a living memorial and violated the law, as he is doing in so many other ways. So I'm just really grateful to the people who filed this lawsuit, to the representative in the House, Joyce Beatty, who has led this fight, and the people who made sure that, you know, the JFK Center for the Performing Arts name was restored.
1: When you first heard that President Trump was planning on renaming the center and watched his name supersede that of your grandfather, I mean, what was your reaction? Was it anger? Was it disbelief? Was it like, what?
19: President Kennedy has a famous quote that where he said, "A nation reveals itself not only by the men it produces, but also by the men it honors and the men it remembers." And when I saw what President Trump was doing by, trying to desecrate a living memorial, as I said before, it's something that we should all take personally, because President Kennedy represented all the work of the generation of Americans who sacrificed for all of us here today, for the democracy we live in, the greatest generation that defeated communism and fascism across the world and then came home and sent a man to the moon. That's what JFK represents. And President Trump, his agenda stands in opposition to all of that. And this is just an example of, you know, we don't have to accept defeat here. Trump is not inevitable or all powerful. We are a nation of laws, and we have to fight him and make sure that he doesn't just continue to get away with violating the law over and over again.
1: Jack, you told CBS that you don't admire President Trump. However, you, quote, deeply, deeply respect and recognize his genius in the way that he programs all of what we talk

0: about every day. So explain what you mean, and is that something that you pick up, that you try to emulate somewhat in your campaign in your own way, not the Trumpian
1: way? Look, here we are today talking about him again. And yeah. President Trump, what he has done to this country is, I have trouble even finding the words. We're in a three-part crisis here. The cost of living crisis here is punishing New Yorkers. The corruption crisis, he's made $4 billion. He's carving up our federal government and handing it out to big business. And he's violating the law every single day. I think Democrats have to recognize that the person holding all the power in our government is not playing by anybody else's rules. And so I in no way want to emulate any of what he represents, but I recognize that he lives rent-free in everybody around the world's head, and he does it. It's no accident. He has a unique skill, and the Democratic Party needs to wake up, elect a new generation who understands the game that he's playing, can play it ourselves and not stoop lower, but use our creativity, our wit, and challenge the status quo, because the leaders in the Democratic Party so far, I mean, we have not come up with a real answer to how to stop this guy. Today is a great example of the rule of law being restored and fighting back and winning. But we've got a long road ahead.
0: You've been out at an event today. I know it is the first day of early voting in New York, and you've been really busy running around with all that. What are you hearing from voters?
1: Today is the first day of early voting in one of the most important primaries in the entire country. I'm hearing from voters that this is our last chance to stop Trump. The cost of living crisis in New York is something I hear from people every single day. Rent is at an all-time high in Manhattan. I've got a plan to help lower that immediately by making rent tax deductible. I'm hearing from people who just want government officials who are present in their communities and take the public trust seriously and aren't selling out to big business. And, you know, I've earned the nickname No PAC Jack in this campaign and a lot of respect for it because I don't have a super PAC, no corporate PAC money. People all across the country are rejecting special interest money that has led to an economy that does not work for working families.
0: Are you looking for an endorsement potentially from Mayor Mamdani? Would that help your race? Do you think your constituents would approve of that?
1: Mayor Mamdani has done a fantastic job. I'm proud to have endorsed him and the only candidate in the race who endorsed him before his primary and voted for him twice. I think he should do whatever he thinks is best. I'm not about to give the mayor. I'm not here to play pundit. But if elected, would want to work very, very closely with Mayor Mamdani, who I have a lot of respect for.
0: So, look, it's a competitive race. Why is it that you think people haven't yet decided for whom they are going to vote in the New York 12th district?
1: Look, New Yorkers are really smart people, and they take their time to make an informed decision. And I think that we're really happy about that because there's a lot of contrast between our campaign and the others. The fact is, and not a lot of people really fully appreciate the situation, but my two primary opponents, Michael Lasher and Alex Flores, are funded by Republican ultra wealthy mega donor billionaires who are actually funding MAGA Republicans across the country. And so Democratic, you know, this race has been flooded with money. And a lot of people get put off by that, but they're waking up to the fact that a grassroots political movement like we've started is exactly what the city needs.
0: Last question, Jack. Given the unpopularity of Donald Trump, I mean, he's never had lower ratings. They are sinking by the week, it seems. To what extent do you balance your campaign with talking about what you want to bring to New York 12 and just opposing Donald Trump? I mean, where's the winning formula?
1: Well, so this is the central theme of my campaign. The Democratic Party's got to get its confidence back. We can do two things at once. We do not have to choose. We have no choice but to hold Trump accountable for his crimes and his cabinet officials and violation of the law, prosecute and investigate. We need to impeach and remove him. And that doesn't mean we can't also focus on an economy that works for everybody and reforming our tax code and banning congressional stock trading. We got to be able to do more than one thing at a time. Walk and chew gum. And I think we need a new generation that has the energy, confidence, and drive to really make that happen.
0: It is something you're certainly embodying. I want to thank you very much, Jack Schlossberg.
1: Thank you.
0: Come to us again. We're going to be watching this race real closely.
1: Absolutely.
0: Thanks. Okay.
1: Thank you.
0: Trillionaire with a T, Elon Musk hits an unrelatable financial milestone. So why this could impact your savings next.
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0: The Iran war delivering a new shock to American wallets and paychecks. Inflation climbed above 4%, a three-year high, and is now growing faster than wages. Meanwhile, a new YouGov poll reveals how unhappy voters are. A record 63% disapprove of how Trump is handling the economy, and more than half say the economy is getting worse. But Trump doesn't seem to mind.
15: I love it. The numbers were great. You know what I really love? I love the inflation.
22: Inflation to come down between now.
15: Oh, when the war is over?
22: Yes.
15: It's coming down.
22: I know you can't.
15: It's going to come down like a rock.
0: Joining me now, Henrietta Treyes, co-founder and director of economic policy at Vita Partners. Henrietta, good to see you again. And so let's start with Elon Musk becoming the world's first trillionaire. Put into perspective how significant this is.
23: You know, it's so stark, it almost defies logic. But if you can think about this IPO and the gains in the stock market, 90% of all the excitement and the revenue share and the wealth created by the SpaceX IPO and the market in general, which is mostly dominated by AI, 90% of that is going to the top 10% of Americans. And that's why we get numbers like the ones that you just put on the board, where, you know, 57, 63% of Americans feel like the economy is not serving them. It's because it's not. 90% of this is going to the top 10%. And then contrast that with the war, which has a 40% spike in gas prices that the bottom half is paying disproportionately. You know, you can leave some things off the table, maybe don't buy a new pair of shoes, but you got to buy a tank of gas to get to your job. So it's a huge discount.
0: Okay, but the SpaceX IPO, how does it impact then the average person with a 401k? Because it does, or it can, right?
23: Yeah, it definitely can. I mean, if you have a 401k and you are invested with JP Morgan or Goldman Sachs or some of the other big banks who were able to get on the original offering, you know, you probably weren't in the room having tomahawk steaks with Jamie Dimon right after the IPO closed, but you are going to see some slight gains, you know, but it's going to be a fraction, you know, very, very small returns in a broader 401k. And really the story around SpaceX is that it's in the 2040s, you know, late 2030s that we see any real returns. This is sort of the promise of the stock right now, which is exciting, but not tangible for the average American.
0: You know, a moment ago, we heard Trump shrug off inflation concerns. Still can't believe he said, I love the inflation. That said, just last month, he dismissed Americans' financial struggle, saying he doesn't think about it. What's your reaction to his dismissal this time? Can he afford to keep ignoring how Americans are feeling?
23: No, he can't, except for the fact that he's not up for re-election again. The Republicans down ballot, you can see it probably most clearly in Ohio, where you're seeing the Democratic challenger lead by an average of 5, 6, 7, 8 points. That's because Americans are not buying the story that Trump is selling. Inflation might not be a problem for him. He's not pumping his own gas, but we all are. So that's sort of the problem. And, you know, the other thing is that it's been so long running. It started with Liberation Day, and the tariff hit that we paid in 2025 was about $1,200 a household. Now we're paying $460 more just to fill up the tank, and that's going to persist for the rest of this year. Yeah. And that's the problem.
0: Can I ask you quickly about this headline about a key Trump economic win vanishing, a year's worth of inflation-adjusted wage gains vanishing just 4 months? Workers slightly better off than when Trump first returned to office. How does this get fixed?
23: Well, you got to end the war. A lot of this inflation is driven by the high cost of crude, and the trickle down and the expansion of that is exponential. You see it in airline prices. You see it in grocery prices. You see it in the 3.5% increase in the cost of going out to the restaurant. You can hear when you hear CEOs of these major restaurant chains talk, they're talking about how by the end of the month, people aren't eating out anymore. They can't afford it. They don't have the leftover funds from their previous paycheck. So that dynamic is really a huge problem for Republicans down ballot. And it's what's put the Senate in play, which is extraordinarily unlikely last year and now is entirely possible.
0: All true. Henrietta Trace, thank you so much. Always good to see you. And that's going to do it for me on this edition of Alex Witt Reports. We'll be back again tomorrow, 1 p.m. Eastern. Up next, The Beat Weekend.
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36: The growing legal pushback has changed what Trump can get away with. His DOJ dealt a fresh loss on that criminal fund where they already got frozen in court. Now a federal judge says they're blocking any such fund. And that could limit even the backdoor efforts we've read about this week where they said, well, what if we call it a different name or channel it through a different place? Well, if there's a judicial order blocking it, that will prevent the federal government from releasing those funds, period. Now, Trump's DOJ gets a week to enter a clear and unambiguous declaration that the fund is dead, that must be signed, note this, by the Treasury Secretary and the head of the DOJ. That's putting multiple officials on record. Of course, Treasury is where the money would come from, typically. And DOJ, if they try to use that other fund I mentioned, well, they both would be barred from it. It is a huge setback for Blanche. 10 days ago, he was the one trying to dodge on what the plans were, even as this thing was flailing in court.
1: You established it in writing, so it just makes sense to rescind it in writing. I think a lot of Americans, both sides of the aisle, are concerned about it, and it would restore a lot of trust about this issue.
2: Okay, I'm not committing to doing anything in writing.
1: You're not committing. No. Okay.
2: I mean, I'll take it under advisement.
36: A judge is basically telling Blanche's DOJ to stop with the games. If you've followed our coverage this week, remember I mentioned that in typical times, the DOJ gets some trust, but increasingly they don't trust the DOJ. Then there's the White House UFC edition.

0: Take a listen.
1: 1 p.m., folks beginning to line up over toward the mall and over toward the White House, and then a line of perhaps strong to severe thunderstorms around 2, 3 o'clock. Once that batch moves on out, it appears that we're in the clear, but it does not necessarily mean it's going to be the case. Another round of strong to severe thunderstorms are possible at that point with gusty winds and heavy downpours, and by 9, 10 o'clock, that's when things should begin to clear on out.
0: If you don't need a weatherman to tell you which way the wind blows, the takeaway there is at least a risk of a rain on Trump's parade, so to speak. Apologies to Dylan. More seriously, though, is the question of corruption. The White House has talked a lot about how Trump's not personally involved in stuff, but of course, he does own underlying company stock in the UFC. They've been donating to Trump. The corporate logos are everywhere. Polymarket, crypto.com. Polling shows Americans disapprove of this. Only a quarter think that this whole distraction, vanity, sort of fun fight on the White House lawn makes any sense while we are at war with gas prices surging. Che and Juanita. Juanita, your views, I just ran through a lot, but what's on your mind here tonight?
2: Like, Ari, I feel like we're in an episode of The Simpsons, and we know they predicted a lot of moments. They predicted a Trump presidency, including the tacky escalator. Did they predict a cage match, Ari, at the White House? I need somebody to go back through The Simpsons archives, because this all feels absolutely absurd. It feels absurd to see this happening. It feels absurd for the timing of it happening, but we know Trump loves to use taxpayer dollars to throw himself a birthday party, just like he did last year with the military parade, which very few people attended. I'm looking at this UFC event, though, and all I see is dollar signs, Ari. Not just the corporate sponsors you mentioned in Trump stakes at UFC, or the fact that I believe one of the crypto funds that is sponsoring this event has ties to one of Trump's sons as an advisor as well. But I'm also thinking about the taxpayer dollars wrapped up in this. AP reported at least $60 million from taxpayer funds are going to this, and coordination across 7 federal agencies to pull this off, all the way from the FAA to the Secret Service. And this is at a moment when Donald Trump has repeatedly said, I don't care about taxpayers' wallets when I make decisions. I don't care about the issues they're facing. And so I'm looking at this, and the other number you highlighted, this is deeply unpopular. 51% unapproval, I think, was on the screen earlier. No one wants this. People do not want this. They certainly don't want their taxpayer dollars used for it. And so I'm curious to see how this is yet another thing, another stunt that Trump uses to weigh down Republicans as we head into November.
0: And that really goes to what you see on the screen. People don't want this. People are recoiling against the economy. That's the reality versus the reality show, which Che mentioned in terms of the White House obsession about trying to buy, cajole, or pressure coverage that's different than discussing these problems. And so, Che, take a listen to how some of it, though, is playing on Fox.
3: Trey, what do you say to our viewers who love Donald Trump? And they support him, they trust him, they believe he's talking to the right people and making the right moves, but they're tired of this. And they see that the midterms are around the corner, they want our economy to get back on track and our gas prices to drop.
0: You know, there's a kind of a little hint of awareness there, Trey. And then the Republican senators who are leaving the body are stronger. And then the blind quotes from the less courageous anonymous folks are even stronger, including ending the week with the hunt for the leaker who dared say that the Trump folks were rattled by Epstein. What do you see in all of this after another tough week for them?
4: Yeah, it's been a tough week, and I think they know it's going to get tougher. And I thought that question was rather strange, where the Fox morning people were saying, "Hey, you know, what do you say to people who love Trump and really believe in him, but kind of don't believe in him anymore? Kind of think that maybe this isn't so right, and kind of think that, like, you know, the gas prices are high and the food prices are high. What do you say to them?" You know, it was almost like an acknowledgement that things are not going well. And as much as Trump wants to say that things are going great, they simply are not. And you know, the cage match is a big part of this. You know, this is America's 250th birthday.
0: protests against Elon Musk in New York. We have the Nobel Prize winning economist Paul Krugman on this massive news in the markets today. SpaceX launching, it's worth $2 trillion, which makes Trump on, I should say Musk on paper, the first trillionaire. Krugman on what that means for you next.
5: 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Stay on top of the Major League Baseball season with E!

0: News in the markets today, SpaceX launching. It's worth $2 trillion, which makes Trump on, I should say, Musk on paper, the first trillionaire. Krugman on what that means for you next.
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0: We're turning to the biggest story, maybe on Earth and in space tonight. Certainly a big story on Wall Street, but it also matters for our society and our politics. We have, for the first time, a trillionaire on Earth. Elon Musk is the world's first trillionaire on paper because his rocket company SpaceX launched on the stock market today. This is actually the largest IPO ever. And that's, of course, where they go from being a private company with all their investors to being a publicly traded stock. If you're curious how it went, they opened at a hefty valuation of about $150, rose about 20%. And the company, like other tech companies, to be fair, is valued way more for any expectations or hope about its future than its current holdings, revenue, and business model. As for the pricing, here's Jimmy Kimmel.
18: With that kind of money, Elon could buy every NFL team, all of them, and he'd still have $773 billion left, which he could use to buy all 30 Major League Baseball teams, every NBA team, every Wendy's, every Target store, the Beatles' entire music catalog. He could buy Nike, Macy's, and every

0: Hyundai Elantra ever produced and would still have $260 billion, $50 million left over.
1: That's a type of storytelling. The obvious implication, the question, the premise is it too much for any one person to have, even if you think capitalism works great and people should be rewarded for the risk and labor that goes into these kind of projects? In other words, this isn't one of those obvious left-right capitalism-socialism things. This might just be a more baseline thing. Now, there are all kinds of ways people are reacting. There were protesters going after Musk in New York. There's questions about this era of ultra-affluence, which correlates with widening wealth inequality. From a moral perspective, this kind of wealth in a world where people could afford to eat might hit different. But we have a stark wealth gap with great poverty even in rich nations, to say nothing of the struggling nations. The top 1% of American households now has a third of the wealth. And that's somewhere near what the entire bottom 90% holds. And then think about this. In the United States, our highest tax bracket has been set at 37%. That's higher than if you make, say, less money. But think about how antiquated the actual amount of money is. The highest basic step is just over $500,000, technically exactly $640,000. So while there are complications and we can get into the stock debate, think about a world where $640,000 used to make sense as a top number, and think about a world today where we're now minting trillionaires. Maybe they need a few more brackets above the ladder. Now, Nobel Prize-winning economist Paul Krugman, the author who wrote for many years for the New York Times, has a lot of skepticism about the business here. Using some poetic license, he argues today that Musk has become a kind of human Ponzi scheme, that there are a lot of assumptions, and that it's the mastery of the financial shell games and how he leverages insider influence, especially with the Trump administration, that has basically ballooned him above what Krugman and, frankly, some others think is the actual underlying value. Musk gets all kinds of special treatment. Indeed, if you want to free up the amount of capital that he wants, you might need more than even just banks and investors. You might need to be a part of the automatic investing world. If you don't ever change your 401k, but you know you have one, you're probably in an index fund. And Musk has used his power to get new rules and loopholes so he can be added to those powerful index funds, which means you could end up investing in him whether you chose to or not. Thanks to the collusion, enabled by the perception that the Trump administration has Musk's back, many, if not most, Krugman writes, of the small investors will be dragged into fueling this Musk juggernaut. Tough words, tough times. Nobel Prize-winning economist Paul Krugman, the author of that piece and his Paul Krugman Substack, joins us now on a fitting day, on Trillionaire Day. Welcome, Paul.
2: Hi there.
1: You make several critiques. I wonder if you could start with kind of what I've read to be your most conservative kind of math critique, which is you basically lay out why you don't think this thing is worth what it claims to be worth.
2: Yeah, imagine that, you know, Musk had a spiritual awakening and went to a monastery somewhere. What's left? What is SpaceX? It's a medium-sized satellite launch company. That's an okay business, but it's not a huge business. Attached to a really bad AI model. Grok is by all accounts terrible. The only thing it has over the others is that it does non-consensual porn. And that in turn is bolted to what's left of Twitter, which has been turned into a right-wing Nazi-infested wasteland. That's the business. How is this thing being valued as worth almost as much as Microsoft? You know, which is supplying the software that, you know, like it or not, the world runs on. So this is crazy. The valuation, there's no conceivable way. It would be one thing if you thought that Musk had a a real track record of actually pulling off technological miracles routinely. If you thought he was going to put a colony on Mars and data centers in space, but in fact he has 15 years of promising that great things that were going to happen that have not happened. I mean, I started off my thing today by talking about riding the Hyperloop and the Tesla self-driving taxi and all of these things that don't actually exist, even though Musk promised that they would exist. So this is all, it really is a Ponzi scheme, with the additional thing that's a Ponzi scheme where a lot of the chumps didn't choose to be chumps. People are being forced effectively to buy into SpaceX because the indexes are including it, even though by the normal rules they should not. There's also a lot of institutions. I've been discovering that a lot of universities, you know, up my alley, have a lot. There are universities that have 10 or 15% of their endowment invested in SpaceX. So this is a tremendous, this is a rigged system. Sorry, but, you know, this is genuine rigging. Clearly, the system has all been tilted into producing this absurd valuation that makes the world's first trillionaire.
1: Yeah, and then there's that side, the society and government side, which is they set the highest tax rate at 500,000.
2: Yeah.
1: And if you go back far enough, that might have made some sense. Do you know, is there any economic or policy reason why we wouldn't have another ledge at 5 million and 100 million and try to loop in the equities in that?
2: Yeah, I mean, the best economic growth America ever had, the real boom time for the middle class, was in the post-war years. You know, and under that socialist Dwight Eisenhower, the top bracket was, I think, 91%. Right? So we did fine. We also used to have significant, really high inheritance taxes. We used to tax corporate profits at a much higher rate than we now do, and with many fewer loopholes. So a lot of major corporations pay little or no taxes. So, yeah, and we did fine. All of our history says that, look, if you ask why do people believe that it's really important to have low taxes on the rich, you have to ask who pays for that opinion, right? That's the old line. It's difficult to get someone to understand something when his salary depends on not understanding it. So this whole, this is the idea that low taxes on rich people is essential, is the classic zombie idea. It should have been killed many times over by evidence, but just keeps shambling along, eating people's brains because there's money behind it.
1: Is there something in your view that is wrong, that is immoral, with a certain level of singular wealth accrual, whether that's a billion or 10 billion, or now, today's the first day we'd ever say it, should a human have $1 trillion while people starve?
2: Well, that seems, I mean, it certainly seems immoral. You don't have to be a believer in perfect equality to think that there's something kind of obscene about this much wealth along with this much suffering. But I think there's a more immediate concern, which is what does it do to our democracy? I think Woodrow Wilson said, if there are men big enough to own the government, they will own the government. And by God, Elon Musk is now big enough to own the government.
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1: We're tracking these reports of absolute chaos and infighting in the Trump White House. There is a lot of concern about the basically seemingly accurate reporting in the New York Times about the Epstein crisis inside the White House, but Donald Trump pushing back on that because I guess he's mad that the story is public. Washington also waking up to this type of headline. Knives are out inside an insular and isolated White House. Political reporting on the angry and grievance-driven Trump White House mood these days, with one ally saying knives are out in some capacity. People are stabbing people like it's chaos, the chaos creeping back. Another MAGA political operative quoted as saying Trump is pissed and people are not recognizing the level of pissed that he is. It all comes back to Epstein, a story that we've reported and told you they have not been able to stem, including high profile testimony this week and that New York Times bombshell, which is part of a forthcoming book that probably has more details because this was just an excerpt. The Times reporting the rather unusual, somewhat embarrassing detail that they misused the national security situation room to spin Epstein. The response here, instead of shoot the messenger, it's find the leaker, a reported massive leak probe into who might have been talking to those journalists. You'll note, though, that a leak probe implies there are real people who said real things to the journalists. In other words, that the story was basically true. Right? They want to find their own aides who are still in the White House who talk to the reporters. Meanwhile, the inflation numbers that are coming in show that the inability to stem or end the ceasefire and the war in Iran continues to catch up with America and Trump at home. Price gains have wiped out the pay increases that Americans have even gotten over the past year on average. So this is some of that economic math, but the bottom line is if you adjust for inflation, your hourly earnings, all Americans' hourly earnings, are actually lower. They've effectively fallen because of Trump's inflation. Now, Trump says he loves the inflation. I guess that's something he does not have in common with the American worker. And there are other statements which, from someone who has focused on PR, who is known to be a communicator, have raised wider questions about why any politician, including the incumbent president, would say that he doesn't ever even think about your financial situation, or that he doesn't care about what you do and vote in the upcoming midterms, or as mentioned, that he loves inflation.
19: I don't care about the midterms.
20: Are you concerned, Mr. President, about the latest inflation number which came out this morning? Could that be a...
19: No, I love it. The numbers were great. You know what I really love? I love the inflation.
1: He loves it. Meanwhile, in private, there are oil executives warning the White House that the gas price problem is only going to get worse, the Washington Post reporting on what were essentially private warnings, Americans paying at the pump. Federal workers, meanwhile, are preparing to host the UFC ring there at the White House. We have new footage. We should mention Trump also owns stock in the company behind this fight. Critics questioning whether this is part of the ongoing grift and that it doesn't end there, as the Trump family is trying to make money by selling a $12,000 commemorative gold coin that connects with this unusual fight that Donald Trump wants to hold at the White House, which is a type of focus and energy going to this instead of, you know, governing the war, high prices, Jimmy Kimmel having a field day.
21: The Trump family is offering a special commemorative coin with his head on it for this UFC event for the low, low price of only $11,999.99. You can see, though, it's a beautiful coin. Julius UFC Caesar is pictured.
1: You know, if you forget the last many years of politics, if you go back to, say, 2014, 2013, you know, before Trump was even really floating this run, it's like the Simpsons episode that imagined it, or any other cartoon. The fact that it's really kind of the most absurd version of Donald Trump hawking the coins and the products and the wrestling and the reality TV gambits. The type of thing that you wouldn't think he would need to do. He's in the second term. He has no more elections to run. He could try to, at times, focus on other things. But this is who he is. He was not going to change. He has shown America who he is. And so that's the weird moment we're in, living through a summer where people are actually having to cancel, reschedule, change their weekly plans, the vacation they were going to drive to the lake for because gas is too expensive. And whatever gains, as I mentioned, they got in hourly wages have been wiped out by Trump inflation, including the gas crunch that is only a direct product of a war that he started that nobody seemed to want in America and that he certainly didn't run on and he certainly didn't get Congress to clear. And so against the backdrop of these serious problems, foreign and domestic, you have Trump selling coins and doing these reality TV ploys. And you might say, okay, well, the news is reporting on that, but, you know, that's who he is and that's how he got elected and that's his appeal. Well, it's not his appeal anymore. He has historically low second-term approval ratings. He is at a low enough approval that statistically a heck of a lot of people who have voted for him in the past now disapprove of him. So maybe the shtick and the campaign moves and the antics that did get attention in our political attention economy during campaign season aren't actually turning out in a way that the American public wants. And that's before you even get to the aging president's physical stamina. Now, this is the type of story we reported on regarding the last president who happened to be a Democrat and this president who happens to be a Republican. What they have in common is what has become a big kind of ongoing issue in sclerotic Washington, which is a lot of people who are way past retirement age, continuing to do their jobs or do them as best they can. Trump again being seen in what looks like a public nap and not at a kind of quiet end of the night kind of event. This was actually at the loud, action-packed Knicks Spurs game. Today there is reporting that he saw 22 different medical specialists as part of his last checkup. Now, if you have good health care, and everybody would want the president to have, of course, the best there is, you can see as many specialists as you want. The question is whether this relates to other issues and a lack of transparency in the White House. There are questions from outside physicians who said they were skeptical of the disclosures about his health. And remember, when you are president, you give up some of that personal health security that most Americans have. In other words, it's not your employer's business or anyone's business if you don't want to share. But that's not the case with the president. There is a long and important standard of the president and the White House sharing the medical exams and other information because it is a national security issue and a matter of public import. If you ask the public, though, well, Americans are concerned that he may no longer be physically and mentally fit enough for the job. And that is a backdrop that might remind you of why Biden ultimately exited the race, because those kind of problems, those numbers are very hard to reverse. And while Donald Trump isn't running for office, his party, of course, is up in the midterms, and Republicans are watching their odds get worse. Larry Sabato is a renowned elections forecaster. He sees Republicans struggling and Democrats surging in several Senate races. Take it all together, and what do you have here? A kind of a doomsday of problems. We didn't have to be at war. Trump started the war. So we didn't have to have a gas crunch. The war caused that. We didn't have to have an Epstein crisis that lasted this long in America. If Donald Trump had done just what he said he would do and immediately released the files, it wouldn't have taken this long. And ironically, it may redound against his benefit and hurt the Republicans that here deep into the summer, we're still looking at that issue, the reporting, him hunting the Epstein leaker, more witnesses going before Congress because Trump's DOJ did not do the investigations that they should have and said they would. And you don't have to take the news' word for it. You can get that take from Megan and Tucker and the Right Wing podcasts. So all of this is congealed into a problem for the Republicans going into the midterms and potentially for Donald Trump as he looks at a nation that increasingly sees him as unfit and off the path Americans want. Where do we go from here? And what will Trump do responding to such a kind of negative terrain for himself? We have a very special guest booked tonight. You might remember Tony Schwartz, the Art of the Deal co-author and noted Trump critic who has worked with him up close, who has really eyed what the problems are, and he's back with me on set.
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1: We're joined by Tony Schwartz, co-author of The Art of the Deal, his interactions with Trump dramatized in the film The Apprentice.
9: Three rules, okay? They're my three rules of winning.
10: Rule one, the world is a mess, okay? The world is a mess, Tony. You have to fight back. You have to have a tough skin. Attack, attack, attack. If somebody comes after you with a knife, you shoot him back with a bazooka.
1: That's all The Art of the Deal. We know how Tony got there and co-wrote it with allegedly Donald Trump, depending on how much you think he wrote. Now, I want to mention Tony is the founder of The Energy Project, a consulting firm conducting surveys on how people feel in the workplace. And I want to mention you can find that energyproject.com/survey for the work you're doing. Welcome back. I'm thrilled to have you at this critical time. It's been a minute. Given how well you know him and how he responds to adversity, what does he do with this situation?
11: I honestly don't think he has the marbles to do anything. I think it's happening to him. And, you know, you just look at a day like today where he goes from one extreme to the other about Iran and whether he's going to bomb it or not. And then he tells the world he is. Why in the world would you do that? And, you know, now he's got the Epstein drama that was created by Maggie Haberman and her colleague. I just think that he is lost and really doesn't have a sense, not that he was so great about this at any time over the last 10 years, but I think he is without any instincts other than self-preservation in the immediate moment. And that self-preservation in the immediate moment means he sets himself up for lots of terrible things going forward.
1: When you see this Epstein story drop and they're still so concerned about that, and the response is hunt the leakers, as I mentioned, and it bears underscoring, this isn't a response that says they made this up, fake news, it's not true. It's more like, oh, no, someone who works here told the truth about this. And all he wants to do is publicly admit that he wants to, quote, hunt them down.
11: Yeah, I mean, that's his way, is to attack, attack, attack, as he said in the movie. And so, you know, the reality has no meaning to him. Hmm. Reality is what he makes it in that moment. And in some measure, he believes it. The problem for him right now is most people don't.
1: Right, right. That gap, which we saw in gaffes, it used to be sometimes he would say things and elites or D.C. would recoil, but he would find a pocket of support out in the country. Maybe we didn't like it, but he would find it. When he says, I love the inflation going up, which I just reported in the Times has an article that's literally wiped out what little hourly gains people had. That's real world. I don't think anyone agrees with him that they love that.
11: No, I think they don't. And actually, that's part of what we're doing in this assessment. You know, in 2014, I did an article for The New York Times called Why You Hate Work. And it really assessed what's the experience people are having at work. We're redoing that now. That's what you were mentioning. And it strikes me that we are at probably is going to turn out that the climate Trump is creating is making the experience of people what people hate most is uncertainty. Mm. That's what makes them the most anxious. And the climate of uncertainty trickles down. He's, from my perspective, the chief Ed Trump, for better or for worse, is the chief energy officer, and the energy is bad. And so the experience people are having, we want to look at what is it that you need to do as a human, as an individual right now, to weather this storm, to deal with what is an unprecedented level of uncertainty.
1: Yeah. And the gaffes, you know, they may accrue in a way where people are sort of used to them. It's almost like the first time you fall asleep in public, you go, I guess that's part of his deal now, even though he was famously loved to call him Sleepy Joe. And then it keeps happening. Falling asleep at a Knicks game in the finals that you flew up for, you know, it really says something. And I wonder what you think, having worked with him and his communication skills. I want to show some of these recent gaffes, but whether the public is also inured to them to some degree. Take a look.
0: I don't care about the midterms.
12: Are you concerned, Mr. President, about the latest inflation number which came out this morning? Could that be a...
0: No, I love it. The numbers were great. You know what I really love? I love the inflation.
11: It's demented. I mean, it's so self-destructive. And this is, I think, since the first time I came on this show in 2015, 2016, I guess it was, I've been saying this, that the destructive impulse, self-destructive impulse in Trump is so intense that, you know, what he has is a classic addict's way of being, which is he needs to feel he's a black hole and you pour stuff into it. And he poured in, it maxed out when he was reelected president and it looked fantastic, but it seeped out incredibly quickly. And then he has to keep upping the ante and chasing the high. And so now where he's at is there's no high to chase. So that's just a piece of self-destructiveness. He is going to go down as the worst president in the history of this country.
1: When we come back from the break, Eamon Moyledean says Donald Trump is destroying America's moral credibility and something must be done, as we also look at how the Trump economy is complicating life for young people.
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1: What a week. We have a very special fallback right now, and I've got two amazing guests returning. Eamon Moylding breaking his own record, our most frequent fallback guest ever, his 12th, a dozen. He's bested Al Sharpton, with whom he once shared the crown, but no more. Eamon, of course, hosts the weekend primetime on MS Now and draws on years of serious international field reporting, where he has told all kinds of stories from the Mideast and now to other countries. And making her beat debut, musician, singer, rapper Lexa Gates. It's going all out right now. She once spent 10 hours on a hamster wheel as part of an art installation to promote her work and music. Yeah.

0: The 25-year-old artist joins us fresh off the big Governor's Ball stage in New York, and her new album is called I Am. Welcome to both of you.
1: Hey.
0: Hey. Eamon knows his way around fallback segment.
2: I'm running away with it like the New York Knicks.
0: Hey. Yeah. All right, so you're the vet. I'm going to go to you first.
2: Okay.
0: What's on your fallback list?
2: All right, so I don't know if you saw a couple, I think maybe a couple days ago, maybe last week, J-Lo, iconic New York resident, had a hot take on Subway Takes, where she made this declaration that if you are not born in New York, you are not a New Yorker. And I took serious issue with that. So, unfortunately, I'm a big fan of J-Lo, but J-Lo's got to fall back for taking that take. And there's a few reasons why.
0: As we look at the Knicks last night, talk us through it.
2: First of all, I'm so glad that you actually brought that up, because I want J-Lo to look at the energy of Madison Square Garden and look at the thousands of people who've been taken to the streets outside of MSG every day in New York and tell those people who are not born in this city, they are not New Yorkers. Mm. The energy that they brought, carrying the Knicks back from down 29 points, you can't do that unless you're a New Yorker.
0: I don't want to go too far with it, but we're going to put up the footage of people celebrating.
2: Okay.
0: Eamon. But this is the most American thing ever in the classical sense, and this is what New York and America have in common. We're going to look at this. Yep. You can come here. You can make it anywhere, right? You're embraced here. I see people come to this country. I see people come to this city. And as you say, you are then of it.
2: And I want to say one more thing, because, you know, you are of a legal mind. But if you distill J-Lo's argument, what it is the birthright citizenship case.
0: Wow.
2: She is taking the birthright citizenship argument that Donald Trump and MAGA and applying it to New York City.
1: J-Lo is a real New Yorker, bro.
2: No, she's a real New Yorker. I'm not saying she's not a real New Yorker.
1: Just because you celebrate a team winning and you watch a game doesn't make you from that state. That makes no sense.
0: Okay, speak on it. And by the way, as a lawyer, I would say it's not that serious where you're taking it with her.
2: It's not
0: birthright. But, Lexa, go on.
1: Why does it bother you so much?
0: Why does it bother you so much?
2: I think that New York is a feeling and it's a belief system. And if you move to New York and you commit your life to this city and you raise your kids here, my kids are born here. I've been here for more than 10 years.
1: Your kids are New Yorkers.
2: They are New Yorkers. They're proud New Yorkers. But I'm saying I've been here for more than 10 years.
1: Yeah.
2: And I've committed to this city. I cheer not just for the teams, but I cheer for the success.
0: All right, Lexa.
1: I'm a real New Yorker. I'm from here. I was born in Flushing. I think that's what makes you a New Yorker.
0: I can see both sides of it. I can see both sides of it. No, I'm not calling on you again. I'm going back to Lexa. You got to go a couple times, bro.
1: I get why you're upset, and I feel you. You know, you're out here. You're paying the taxes. You're doing what you got to do. Your kids are from here, and that's cool. Like, in a way, you are. She did make a point that there's tears to it, and that
0: I will tell you this. There's a bar by Lexa Gates that says something to the effect of some corny people in Brooklyn, and I ain't talking about my neighbors.
1: You live in Brooklyn?
2: I do.
1: Okay.
0: I'm like, tell us about that bar.
1: What about it? I mean, I said Brooklyn's full of cornballs. I be on the same type of thing. So I understand. I mean, I enjoy all the things that come with new residents and the Whole Foods and all of that, the nicer buildings, but it is what it is.
0: Respect. All right, so I'm going to play a little Lexa. I've been listening to your music like a lot of people.
1: Yeah.
0: And, you know, there's no such thing as genres. It's just like the words we add to music. But you are like hybrid genre. It's like singer, rapper, mellow. So I want to play some of that and then get your fallback. But let's take a listen to Stop Me.
1: Let's do it.

0: brain.
1: Wow. Tell us anything you want about the album, but also tell us your fallback.
2: My fallback. Well, I think we need a fallback on saving money.
1: Hmm.
2: Yeah, saving. I think we should stop waiting for a special day to put on our favorite outfit, to get a necklace, a bracelet, a ring, whatever, to get dolled up. Just no more saving. Like, go on that trip now. You don't know when you won't be around.
1: When it's going to end.
2: Yeah.
1: So you feel like almost this whole scarcity mindset or wait for later is kind of gone too far.
2: Yeah, I think the way you spend your day is the way you spend your life. So if you're just trying to save all the time, you're never going to really enjoy that thing you're saving for, you know?
3: I agree with that. I agree with that to some extent. I also worry about like having to be prepared for a rainy day. Is that not a good approach to things? Like, you want to be able to say,
2: be cautious.
1: Well, as I understand it, I'm just doing my reporting here. Alexa said she was going to make it rain in the spring. So that's when that rainy day is.
2: Right.
1: But they do say, I don't know if you know this one, why do rappers make such good meteorologists?
2: No, I don't know why. Why?
1: Because they can make it rain.
2: Yeah. I don't know. Pretty much it, though. I say spend all your money, guys.
1: Respect.
2: Yeah,
1: and tell us about the album Gov Ball. That's a big stage. You're 25. It's going great. How did it feel being out there talking about a New York music event? I only got about 40 seconds, but how was that?
2: It was nice. It was windy. I had a good time. There was a good crowd there. I got some people that love me, and I'm really grateful for that. So I just did my best. That's
1: love
2: all
1: it.
2: You can do.
1: Love it. Yeah, that's great. Well, I also have this vibe that like you guys look like opposing chess pieces today. That's my final thought.
2: A little bit.
1: Go ahead.
3: I mean, there's a little on the New York side. There's definitely a little contention there, but
2: let's squash the beef. 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
21: Good evening and welcome to Politics Nation. Tonight's lead, D.C. drama. President Trump's signature obsessions with size, spectacle, and macho dominance have come together in the nation's capital this weekend. The president's UFC cage match in honor of Flag Day and his birthday is set for the White House South Lawn tomorrow. We've already watched pro fighters taunt each other in front of the Lincoln Memorial. Across town at the Kennedy Center, Trump's name has reportedly finally been removed from the exterior, but the court-ordered result remains covered by a tarp. Fans of democracy and good taste have assembled to cheer just the same. But the spectacle of this weekend's events do little to distract from the compounding tragedy of Trump 2.0, a profoundly divided America, and an unnecessary war that Trump claims he's on the cusp of ending as soon as tomorrow, yet again. For a quick check on today's top story, joining me from outside of the Kennedy Center is MS Now reporter Namdi Igwamu. Namdi, please set the scene for our viewers.
22: Well, Reverend Sharpton, it has been 24 hours filled with twists and turns. So set the stage. Last night, the D.C. Circuit Court of Appeals rejected an attempt by the Kennedy Center's board, of which the president is the chairman of that board, to essentially require them to restore the Kennedy Center to its original form. That meant removing his name from the exterior of this building. The Circuit Court of Appeals declined that request. The administration overnight began work removing some of those letters, but then had sought an emergency extension, citing the storm and poor weather we saw in D.C. yesterday. That was approved this morning, and they had until noon today to certify to the court that they have complied with that order. Now, the Kennedy Center did that. They have said that as of noon today, the president's names have been removed from this exterior. His name has been removed from the logo, the website, but they have left this tarp up, which is making it hard to prove with absolute certainty that that has taken place. Many of the bystanders I've spoken to have expressed skepticism because it wouldn't be the first time there had been a court order that the administration didn't necessarily abide by to the T. So we've seen a steady drip of people come here waiting to see if the tarp will come down, if we'll see with our own two eyes that his name has been removed. Now, some eagle-eyed observers have noted that if you go to the very, very edge of the tarp and look at the corner, you can sort of see that only one row of lettering is there. If you recall, when the president's name was put on, it was above the John F. Kennedy name there. So people are using that as a suggestion that this court order has been met. But again, myself, bystanders that have been here for hours are waiting to see if the tarp will come down so we will know with absolute certainty that this Kennedy Center's board is complying with that court order.
21: All right. Thank you, Namdi, for your reporting from the Kennedy Center in Washington, D.C. Joining me now is Senator Cory Booker, Democrat of New Jersey. Senator, first, thank you for coming in studio. I have to start, though, with the Kennedy Center. You've been following the latest as we learned the president's name has finally come down. What has been your response as you've watched this saga unfold?
23: It's outrageous. He's more concerned with putting his name on his face on our money, his face on our passports, his face on our national parks passes and his name on whatever he can do. This is a desecration of a memorial. Remember, this was put in place as a memorial to a slain president, and he just slaps his name on it. This is what he's concerned with, his own ego, his own self-aggrandizement, and not the American people. It's absurd.
21: Now, as we mentioned at the top, the president is gearing up to hold a cage fight on the White House lawn tomorrow. Last night, you had two of the UFC title fighters pushing and dissing each other at the weigh-in in front of the Lincoln Memorial. And critics like myself calling the whole display disrespectful to the setting and just generally in bad taste. I just came from the NBA's finals. I've been ringside for pro boxing more times than I can count. So I get where sports fits into who we are as a nation. But somehow blood sports and macho posturing on the White House lawn seems beneath us. I also stand that women are a big part of UFC, yet you won't see any of them out there this weekend. Your thoughts on how this is being done, Senator?
23: Well, let me add another element to it. This has got corporate sponsors all over it. In other words, when they do the sweep of this, and I saw the video, you see all these corporations that poured money in. We know the corporations and people that sponsored the ballroom that he had got more than $50 billion worth of contracts. This is more of his pay-to-play, of his grift and graft, of him doing these...
21: $50 billion of contracts?
23: $50 billion.
21: From his contributors
23: on
21: the
23: boat. Contributors. A small investment gets me pay-to-play. So this whole thing fits into crass, corrupt, and frankly, cruel. It's crass because of the reasons you said. It's corrupt because we know this is pay-to-play. And the cruelty of it is, while he's raising billions of dollars for his arch for a project, for the UFC, for the ballroom, all of these things, which all he wants to talk about is in his press conferences, are these types of things. It's cruel because the people of this country, most of the people of this country, are suffering, not being able to afford their health care, not being able to afford groceries, rent, and more. We're in an economic crisis, and he's playing the Great Gatsby with his big spectacles on the White House lawn.
21: Can't even afford gas some places. But let's switch gears to Iran. President Trump says a deal could get done by tomorrow. But we've heard this all before. This is at least the 37th time Trump said he was close to a deal on Iran. An Iranian foreign minister has already said the deal won't happen by tomorrow. But after this weekend's UFC fight, Trump will be meeting with world leaders at the G7. So perhaps he feels some pressure to make progress. Do you have any confidence at all he can hammer out an agreement that would leave the U.S. in a stronger position, Senator?
23: No confidence whatsoever. This war put us in a weaker position. This deal that they're talking about, the parameters have nothing to do about the nuclear program. The parameters are just to try to get the Strait of Hormuz open. And then, as his own leaders are saying, we can start the negotiation on the nuclear program in and of itself. This is him having caused a massive problem for the planet Earth, but particularly for our gas prices, our food prices, and more. He caused this problem, and he is desperately trying to scrape himself in some kind of deal to end it. And I have no confidence that this president, who's shown incompetency as a commander-in-chief, is actually going to be able to get out of this in a better position than we started, than when he started this war in February.
21: Now, let's pivot to your old stomping grounds of Newark, where you

0: detainees at the Delaney Hall Detention Center. I understand you've co-sponsored a bill with Hispanic Caucus Chair Adriano Espaillat to curb some of the alleged abuses at the facility by enhancing oversight, giving governors expanded rights to inspect facilities in their states. Can you talk more about the legislation?
1: Yeah, one of the challenges, first of all, it should be closed. That's the first thing I want to say again. A for-profit prison making $1 billion off of taxpayer money and profiting off of the misery that they're causing, it should be closed. Number two, it would shock the conscience of all of us if we walked through there, as I did, and you would see people who have committed no major crimes whatsoever, who have American children, American spouses, jobs, some of them businesses, and they're being thrown in there while folks are making profit off of them and not giving them the services that they need. So we said this needs more oversight, more inspections, more accountability, because we can't wait for the Republican Party to hold hearings and oversight and accountability. We can't trust the institution itself. Mark Wayne Mullen and Donald Trump are showing no signs of backing away from some of these cruel immigration policies. And so we're pushing to introduce legislation, and hopefully within 5 months, things change. We can actually get more power to get more eyes, more oversight, more accountability.
0: Now, an important component of the Foreign Intelligence Surveillance Act, known as Section 702, expired overnight. After the House and Senate could not reach an extension agreement, Democrats and some Republicans have been holding up the bill because of their objection to Trump's appointment of loyalist Bill Pulte as acting director of national intelligence. Is Trump's politicalization of the intelligence community right now making us all less safe?
1: Absolutely. The way that Trump is conducting all law enforcement is making us less safe. But by him putting people in that are a violation of the statute clearly says that somebody should have extensive national security experience. This man has no national security experience. We know about this in a personal way in the New York, New Jersey area. We know people who died in the World Trade Center. This position was formed after that to help coordinate and compare intelligence information to make sure we are protecting the homeland. He is not qualified for this position. It's throwing all of us into greater risk. Again, Donald Trump is a danger to the United States of America. We know this because his original national security people he had around him in his first term came out against his second term presidency because they knew this was kind of the disastrous and dangerous decisions he would be making that would be risking the public's life.
0: I'm out of time, but I want to ask you this. You're a big supporter of promoting mental health as a fundamental human right, especially for black men. You are actively advocating for policy reforms, including legislation for expanding health care access, supporting veteran mental health, addressing the youth mental health crisis, and funding local community services. Why is this so important to you?
1: Because the mental health crisis in our country is affecting everyone, but for black men right now, the white male suicide rate is going down. Black male suicide rate is up 25%. Black men, only about one out of three of them that need mental health support, get it. We are in a crisis. And part of that is within our culture, we tell people to be strong, bear it all. And we have a lot of black men that go through life that think speaking up is weakness. And I just want to try to get more awareness of that this crisis is growing and let folks know what strength is. Often the biggest thing you can say that's a strong statement, those three words, I need help. And I want to encourage people to reach out if they need it.
0: All right, Senator Cory Booker, again, thank you for coming in. And I've been reading your book, Stand.
1: Thank you.
0: So thank you for being here, and I'm going to get you to sign it for me.
1: Appreciate
0: coming
1: you.
0: Up, the Congressional Black Caucus is warning democracy will be on the ballot for the midterms. That story and more when Politics Nation continues.
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9: Welcome back to Politics Nation. As the midterms get closer, the Congressional Black Caucus is sounding the alarm. This week, CBC members met, and amid growing concern that Donald Trump and his allies are not just targeting Democratic voters, they are targeting black political power itself. This week's raid on a political activist group in Ohio is only adding to that concern. Joining me now is Maryland Congressman Glenn Ivey, a Democrat. Congressman, later in the show, we're going to hear directly from one of the heads of the Ohio Organizing Collaborative after federal agents raided their offices this week. The Congressional Black Caucus has been on the front lines of fighting voter suppression and protecting black political power. When you see federal law enforcement targeting a group that works on voter registration and racial justice, with the midterms approaching, what does that say to you? Do you see this as part of a broader attempt to intimidate voters and weaken black political power before the midterms?
10: Yeah, it's an across-the-board attack, and, you know, this is just the latest part of it. You'll remember just a few months ago, I guess, they sent the FBI to raid the Fulton County Election Board and seize ballots down there. They went after the Southern Poverty Law Center, too, and actually filed charges against them. This is the latest step. But, you know, at the end of the day, we all know that it's an abuse of the Department of Justice's power and authority. And it's, you know, just like charging Letitia James and going after James Comey. This is another track on that front. So we're going to have to keep fighting on all of these issues. And then the other piece, too, is preparing for Election Day. I think ICE is going to be showing up at some of these voting locations, maybe National Guard, too. I don't know. But we have to be prepared for any of those possibilities. And then after the election, we got to be prepared, too, because just like he was doing with California, if they lose in a particular election, they're going to say it was stolen. We've got to have our lawyers and everybody ready to go on that front, too. So
9: yeah, there's a lot of concern about the election sites. I know National Action Network is talking about having voter brigades, nonviolent, with cameras at the sites.
10: Absolutely.
9: Because people are afraid to vote. But let me ask you this. The Congressional Caucus has been looking for creative ways to push back against Republican redistricting efforts. One example, the caucus has sought to hold up legislation to overhaul college athletes that Republicans and President Trump support. Texas Senator Ted Cruz is now claiming that move will hurt HBCUs. What's your response to that? And how do you explain what the CBC is trying to protect here?
10: Well, I think the key is to try and link anything we can to the voting rights aspect of this. And just like we did with the athletes and reaching out to them with respect to maybe you don't go to college in a Confederate state university that still has, like, you know, the Dixie flags and whatnot. Come to another school and go there. Let's not reward them for what they're doing to undermine us, unless those universities and colleges are going to stand up against the attacks on voting rights in those states. This is another version of that, too. So we've also done something similar with respect to corporate America. Where are you guys on voting rights now? You've got African-American customers who've been loyal and been there for years. We need you to step up.
9: And are your consumers.
10: And our consumers. That's exactly right. Just like the promises they made after the George Floyd murder, you know, and many of them walked away from that when Trump got reelected. We want to press them on that front, make sure they keep the promises they made 5 years ago, but also press them on the voting rights piece as well.
9: Now, you represent Maryland, and many of your constituents have experienced President Trump's efforts to remake the Capitol in his image. We've been talking about the UFC fight in the Kennedy Center, but your governor, Wes Moore, has been the target of Trump's anger this week for supposedly trying to slow his efforts to renovate golf courses at the Joint Base Andrews that governor says he's not sure what Trump is talking about. But these are golf courses for service members. What Trump claims will be renovated by former pro golfer Jack Nicklaus. Well, I mean, what do you make of this president trying to put his stamp on public institutions, military spaces, and the D.C. region as a whole?
10: It's kind of, you know, ridiculous. He's trying to put his name or his face or both on everything he can think of. And, it, you know, nobody wants it, frankly. Certainly the people in the District of Columbia would never vote to support Donald Trump and all of this. And I think it's the way he's gone about it really stains the country in many ways, like putting his name on the Kennedy Center, for example, which was, you know, to honor a slain president. I thought was disgusting, frankly. But at the end of the day, folks in my district, and I suspect across the country, they're upset by this, but they're also even more upset by high gas prices. You know, the cost of groceries going up, the illegal war with Iran. They want these things to be addressed to make their lives better directly. We want to fix these things, and when he's gone, we'll get all the names and all that stuff off. But people are hurting right now, and we want to make sure we're doing everything we can to help them get through this tough time.
9: Now, before I let you go, Congressman, we're watching the preparations for the UFC fight on the White House lawn. You sit on Appropriation and Ethics Committees, and both seem very relevant here. This appears to involve a lot of taxpayer money, a lot of private interest, and not a lot of oversight. Are Democrats prepared to get to the bottom of where the money is going and who is benefiting if you get back into power?
10: Absolutely. I think it's critical for us to, when we get subpoena power back, to get the subpoenas out. We've had some success with getting subpoenas forced through now, like with the Epstein files, but we don't want to, you know, wait if we can get it done now. But there's also longer term solutions I think we need to make sure we put in place, too, like expanding the power of inspectors general across the government to take this on. I know some of them have been, they were all fired when Trump came in office. We need to make sure they get, I would say, 5 to 10 year terms to depoliticize their offices and insulate them from that. Maybe a return to the Independent Counsel Act. I'm even thinking about maybe now we need to get protections from to the attorney general, make them more independent, So they're not just like right now, the defense lawyer for the president. Let's create an office that's supposed to be doing the people's business with respect to the rule of law.
9: Congressman Glenn Ivey, thank you for being with us tonight. Up next, ICE is threatening to ramp up raids in New York City. New Yorkers say they are ready. We'll be right back.
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9: Welcome back to Politics Nation on MS Now. Early voting begins today in New York, with major primaries underway across the state, races that could shape not only who represents New Yorkers, but what direction the Democratic Party takes next. Joining me now is Brooklyn Borough President Antonio Reynoso, who is currently running for Congress. And he's also the borough president of Brooklyn,
0: yes,
9: and my home borough. Mr. Borough President, I want to start with Brooklyn bracing for ICE raids. The Trump administration has promised a surge of immigration enforcement in New York City. And just last month, we saw a very disturbing scene involving involving ICE at a local hospital in Bushwick,
0: yeah,
9: that led to chaotic protests. What can you tell us about what happened there, and what are you hearing from people in the community?
0: Yeah, so it was very traumatic for the community because what we saw was the NYPD coordinating with ICE. It's one thing to see ICE, and we'll do what we do when we protest and we protect our fellow immigrants here in New York City. But when we saw ICE helping open doors, clearing spaces, helping drag the detainee out, we were very concerned. We had a rally the next day. We made a ton of noise and made it so that the NYPD and Commissioner Tisch and Mayor Mamdani had to come up with a protocol. What does it look like when NYPD is in and around ICE raids, and how are they supposed to operate? And it gave us clarity, which really helps the NYPD, which helps us in the streets, and which helps detainees or ICE targets know exactly what their rights are or they are not. I would say this. At the end of the day, ICE has nothing to do. They have so much money and so much capacity that they end up having to go after young people, children, students, the elderly, because they're not going after criminals. They're not going after rapists. So what's going to happen now is I think we're going to see a big scare in this city. We're going to see many people stay home, kids not go to school, all to fulfill a political ploy and narrative that they're the ones that are causing all the headaches that we see in New York City and in this country, which I don't think is the case.
9: Now, we've seen troubling incidents involving immigration enforcement around the country, including in Minnesota,
0: yeah,
9: and even right across the harbor in Newark,
0: yeah,
9: where there have been major concerns about detention conditions and, yeah, and law enforcement response. Yeah. We just had Senator Booker on.
0: Yeah.
9: In a borough as dense and diverse as Brooklyn, is there any real communication between your office and DHS or the Trump administration? Or do you see any evidence that they are taking public safety seriously when they carry out these operations?
0: Not at all. They have no regard for their environment. They come in, the lack of professionalism that we expect, let's say, from the NYPD just isn't exhibited here. It really draws a stark contrast between the police department in New York City, which I want to be very clear, I'm not saying is the A-plus agency for, like, discipline and de-escalation.
9: Right.
0: When you put them alongside ICE, it's a completely different conversation. They look like the best-case scenario. So we are concerned about it, but I want to say this, that the NYPD could play a role in this, Rev, that makes it so that they're protecting New Yorkers and that they're showing exactly what we're supposed to be doing and how things are supposed to be carried out in this city. So that's one thing that I think is important. I'm not in conversation with DHS. I'm not in conversation with the Trump administration. I am in conversations with organizations on the ground that help protect our communities and make sure that they know what rights they have. And at the end of the day, this is going to bear no fruit for the federal government. They've been losing the narrative on this. They want us to look away from the fact that we just got our first trillionaire in Elon Musk while the rest of us are all starving. We don't know the gas prices, the groceries, whether we're going to pay rent or eat. Medicaid gets cut. We have issues with SNAP benefits. And Elon Musk just made $1 trillion. The system is working for a small group of people, and it's not working for the rest of us. And they need to distract us by finding a scapegoat. And they found the scapegoat to be the immigrants of this city.
9: Now, I want to turn to the elections because early voting in New York is now underway and there are major Democratic primaries across the state. A lot of these races are really debates about the future of the Democratic Party, moderate versus progressive, different views on tactics, different views on messaging. You're running for Congress and you got some attention during your debate for criticizing Mayor Mamdani's visit to the Oval Office to meet with President Trump. The mayor said that visit helped lead to the release of detained Columbia student. Can you explain what you were saying in that debate? And did you intend that comment as a criticism of the mayor personally?
0: Look, I think that we have to be very clear on what lines we're willing to draw as a party. They've asked us to be bold. They've asked us to fight back. And it makes it very difficult for the progressive movement to find the space when Donald Trump is standing next to what we see as the champion of the next generation of progressive Democratic politics, specifically because it makes it so that we're vindicating or we're brushing under the rug the fact that he is complicit in a genocide in Gaza, and he's part of the problem. And if we are going to look to arrest Netanyahu for breaking international law and being a war criminal, and that the United States is its number one ally and is sending them all those weapons of war and doesn't hold them to account, but that we would sit and stand next to the president, I think it just doesn't send the right message. I think that the mayor is doing what he can with the power and influence he has right now to be able to extract as much as he can from Donald Trump before a real, I guess, spat happens. And he wants to get funding for a housing development in LIC. He wants to be able to release students. So, my thing here is that being very careful about the optics of what we're presenting to the world about our leader in New York City and in this progressive movement.
9: Before I let you go, I'm out of time, but I have to ask you about the Knicks.
0: Because
9: it feels like this team has brought people together across neighborhoods, across politics, across everything. As Brooklyn Borough president, I know you have to be diplomatic.
0: Yeah.
9: So I won't ask you about how the Nets are spending their time off during the playoff season. But can you admit that even Brooklyn is riding with the Knicks right now?
0: It's just 100%. You know, my son just bought a Karl-Anthony Towns jersey. He doesn't know how to spell the Nets right now. It's really Knicks town. It's going to set the New Jersey Nets or the Brooklyn Nets back maybe 50 years, what we've seen today. So it's all Knicks right now, all day. Knicks in five.
9: All right. Antonio Reynoso, thank you for being with us. Coming up, the Trump administration escalates its attack on black political power, this time targeting a nonprofit group. I'll explain next.
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9: Welcome back to Politics Nation on MS Now. President Trump is set to kick off his hot Trump summer this weekend as his UFC cage fight is scheduled to go down tomorrow at the White House. Fighters were seen stepping on the scale and stepping up to each other during their weigh-in at Lincoln Memorial last night. Joining me now is Juanita Tolliver, a Democratic strategist, and Susan Del Percio, a Republican strategist. Both are MS Now political analysts. Susan, even some MAGA supporters have been underwhelmed by the Trump's America 250 event so far, especially after many headline artists dropped out of the concert series earlier this month. Is this UFC fight going to bring them back into the fold, or is this purely for the president's own amusement?
15: It's not going to bring them back into the fold over if they've already been disheartened with him, for sure, Rev. I mean, here's the thing. What people, great MAGA, make America great again. That's what it stands for. They wanted a celebration of America, not a celebration of Donald Trump. So even with some of the folks who voted for him, not his core supporters, but people who supported him and consider themselves even MAGA are turned off by all of this. And the fact is, let's face it, Donald Trump had to agree to signing a bad deal with Iran tomorrow to show, to get his event off of the top line because it's a failure.
9: Juanita, the weigh-ins at Lincoln Memorial seemed unnecessary, as they were offensive. There were barely any reference to American history, and many of the fighters aren't even from this country. After all of Trump and MAGA's talk about America's first, how are these visuals playing with the American people overall? And could this further tank Trump's standing with the public?
16: I mean, it already is, Rev. I saw a poll from Reuters a couple of days ago that said only 16% of the country believes that this cage fight at the White House should even be happening. And that includes less than a third of Republicans and only 11% of independents. These are crucial voters that Republicans, especially those on the ballot in November, are going to be grasping at, trying to get them to the polls, trying to get them to excited. And this is the stunt that they think is going to do that. This is the stunt that Donald Trump is honestly hanging around the necks of Republicans, is going to drag them down at the polls, drag them down in November. Meanwhile, voters who are struggling with basic things like paying their rent, buying groceries, putting food on the table, are looking at this like, oh, this is how you spend tens of millions of taxpayer dollars and force coordination across seven federal agencies to pull this off. This is how you use our money. This is how you use your time instead of responding to the needs of the people. And Susan, I appreciate you pointing how MAGA is turned off by this as well. But I want to name, this is also happening on Donald Trump's birthday. So while all those banners say Freedom 250, America 250, we know this is explicitly Donald Trump throwing a party for himself.
9: Now, switching gears, Elon Musk has officially become the world's first ever trillionaire, and his company, SpaceX, began trading in its NASDAQ debut on Friday. Now, Susan, this comes at a time when big tech has started to operate like its own governing system. Thinking back to Musk's own involvement in the federal government last year, people have also been feeling the threat to their known livelihoods following the exponential advancement of tech and artificial intelligence. Musk is touting his new trillionaire status, while Americans are also feeling financial blows from resentment be emerging as a powerful dynamic in U.S. politics going forward.
15: Well, it already has been. I mean, we see that a lot when we start seeing Bernie Sanders and AOC out on their tours and, you know, getting rid of all the billionaires. I don't think, you know, it's interesting. I don't think people have a problem with people making a lot of money. Even Elon Musk making trillions of dollars. It seems, though, that they get special treatment to make that money. It's those special government contracts. It's the access that people have problems with. And I think you're going to see a lot of the billionaire class, the Epstein class. That's when people talk about the Epstein class with a lot of Trump's members of his own cabinet. They really associate that with access and on top of the horrific behavior, great wealth.
9: Now, Juanita Musk has used his wealth to push his right-wing ideology here in the United States and, for that matter, around the world, having helped amplify white supremacist rhetoric and demonstrations. Just this past week, Musk is accused by British politicians of stoking literal flames for his encouragement of anti-immigrant demonstrations in Belfast in Northern Ireland, some of which have been violent. Do we need to have more of a conversation about the influence of ultra-wealthy people have on our politics? And how can we do that when the billionaire and now trillionaire class are using their money to distort political rhetoric?
16: Rev, I think absolutely we should start talking about every dollar that they have as an instrument of power that they use at a global scale. As you just pointed out, the digital footprint that Elon Musk has as also the owner of Twitter, now X, the way he threw his money around in the U.S. 2024 presidential election, spending hundreds of millions of dollars to help Donald Trump get over the finish line. What you and Susan just emphasized about the impact of Elon Musk's wealth and being able to access the U.S. government, gut entire federal agencies, and data mine information that's sensitive to the U.S. citizens, all emphasizes how his wealth is an extension and a tool of power. And Rev, in 2024, he had what? $350 billion plus dollars. Now he has three times the amount of money. And so when we talk about that money, we need to talk about how he could potentially use it, not just in the U.S., but across the world, because his impact is not going to stop, and he's not going to stop or change his behavior, but he could potentially absolutely escalate.
9: All right. Thank you, Susan and Juanita. Now we go to Ohio, where voter advocates are on alert after the FBI raided the office of a progressive voter organizing group in Cleveland. The search, with the group says also targeted staff members at their homes, is their latest move by the Justice Department to target Democratic infrastructure ahead of the midterms. And the organization, the Ohio Organizing Collaborative, is saying voter intimidation is the entire point. Joining me now, Prentice Haney, board member of and former director of the Ohio Organizing Collaborative. Now, you've stated that federal agents were sent to the homes of people associated with your group, that they seized documents and files and spent hours interrogating staff at the collaborative's office. According to NBC News, the FBI has confirmed only that the raids took place, and the Justice Department has emphasized that a search warrant would have required a judge's sign-off. Well, what can you tell us about the search, how people were treated, and what did agents appear to be after?
10: Yes, thank you. And so, yes, there was a raid that happened, but let's be clear. This was not a normal investigation. There were over 100 federal agents in across eight cities who were following people to their cars, following their kids to school, showing up at their doors, calling them on the phone, demanding answers, accusing people of alleged voter fraud. This was political intimidation at the scale that we have not seen the federal government use on Black people and communities since Selma. This was a coordinated attack against a voting rights organization that's been spending two decades to register voters, making sure that people have full access and enfranchisement to the ballot. And when we say there's an investigation, yes, that happened. But what we know and what we believe is that this is a pilot. The federal government is weaponizing the Justice Department and other parts to start to advance a narrative around political intimidation and alleged causes around voter fraud. And this is, it's not a surprise that they are doing this ahead of the 2026 election cycle. They know that Black voters and working class voters are fed up with the way they've been treated across this nation in their communities, and they want to show up and have access. And so now they're coming to their doors and attacking civil rights leaders and making sure that they feel afraid, but we will not be silenced.
9: Now, your group's described its mission as to organize everyday Ohioans, building transformative power organizations for racial, social, and economic justice. Do you think your politically progressive mission played in a role in why you were targeted? Is the administration sending a message by going after organizing groups as well as state and county voter data?
10: I mean, I think that is true. And I will say that this is common. This has happened throughout history. It's not lost on me that 62 years ago in Ohio, in Oxford, Ohio, they had Freedom Summer where they were training young people to go register voters and go down to Mississippi. So this has been a tactic when there's been a administration that does not believe in the access to the ballot, does not believe in the access of communities of color and Black folks have power. And so they have targeted us, because they know that the work we're doing is creating more access in communities. And they would not be targeting us, and they would not be coming out their intimidation if they didn't believe that the communities who would show up would actually choose the elected leaders that they want to see in office.
9: Now, how does your group intend to fight back?
10: Well, it's interesting that you talked about they chose Cleveland. Cleveland is a very powerful city. And so just yesterday, civil rights leaders, community leaders, workers, labor, all across the nation and in Ohio, normal people launched Hands Off Ohio. So Hands Off Ohio is a coalition of people who will not be silenced and will not take this sort of intimidation. And so we're calling on June 18th, a national day of action, a day of action of joy, registering to vote, civic action. We're going to have a major civic action on June 18th in Cleveland to tell people that we cannot be silenced, to be out, register people to vote, talk about the history of the work that's doing. And then there's going to be lots of leaders across the nation that's going to be talking about how this is not one attack. They are coming after voting rights with the gutting of the VRA. They have attacked Black voters in the South. And this is just another ploy. And this is the beginning. And if you are silent in this attack, they will continue. We have to prepare ourselves and we have to get out there, because voting and being part of our political system is a joyous act and is a revolutionary act.
9: All right. Thank you, Prentice Haney, for being with us. Up next, my message to President Trump for his birthday tomorrow. Stay with us.
0: Feeling a bit nostalgic for the 90s? 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
9: By this time tomorrow, they'll be gearing up for fight night on the White House lawn. I've watched a few bouts with Trump over the years, going back to the days when Don King was the top promoter in Atlantic City. And I've seen firsthand how he can make an event all about him. The president is so self-absorbed, he cannot see the problem with holding a weigh-in at the foot of the Lincoln Memorial with paid fighters pushing and shoving each other, while the true warriors, our American soldiers, look on like props, but only if they meet the height and weight requirements for the Pentagon. This president can't stop himself from turning a national commemoration that should belong to all of us into a birthday bash fixated on his own distorted, winner-take-all view of the world. It's his party. But we can cry if we want to. That does it for me. Thanks for watching. I'll see you back here tomorrow at 5 p.m. Eastern. The weekend primetime starts right here after a short break.
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7: From an enlarged prostate. 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When BPH medications fall short, the UroLift system is a minimally invasive treatment that simply lifts and holds the problem out of the way. Most common side effects are temporary and can include discomfort when urinating, urgency, inability to control the urge, pelvic pain, and some blood in the urine. Rare side effects including bleeding and infection may lead to a serious outcome and may require intervention. The UroLift system is an alternative to a lifetime of BPH medications. It's an outpatient procedure that preserves sexual function without cutting, heating, or removing tissue.
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33: It is 6 p.m. here in New York. I'm Antonia Hilton, along with Ayman Mohideen and Elise Jordan. Catherine Rempel is off. Tonight, taken down. President Trump lost his court case, and now he's losing his letters. How his Kennedy Center rebrand is unraveling amid a week of legal setbacks.
34: Plus, Trump says a deal with Iran is set to be signed tomorrow, but Tehran appears far more cautious on the timing.
35: And from Wall Street to Spy Chief, we'll break down who Jay Clayton is, Trump's pick for Director of National Intelligence, amid growing backlash over Bill Pulte.
33: Good evening and welcome to the weekend primetime. We are in an unusual political moment here in America, one in which recent Trump setbacks have only served to highlight the extent to which the president's personal interests have consumed the needs and priorities of the rest of us. Let's start with the literal cover-up, the curtain covering up the front of the Kennedy Center after a federal judge ruled Trump's name had to be removed from the building. Crews started to remove those 18 letters last night under the veil of a curtain of some kind, though that certainly didn't stop onlookers from watching along. And for an administration that calls itself the most transparent in history, it's unclear when the curtain is going to get out of the way. Also this week, another legal blow to Trump's so-called anti-weaponization fund, as a federal judge yesterday extended a court-ordered block. And yet, you need not look very far to find that Trump has successfully reshaped the city of D.C. in his own image. And with it, our government. There on the White House South Lawn, a massive fighting cage dubbed the Claw, billed as being part of the America 250 celebrations. Tomorrow's first ever UFC cage fight on the White House grounds also just so happens to coincide with Trump's 80th birthday. And then let's check in on the Defense Department, where the alpha men over there are releasing a new Peace Through Strength promotional video during a war, no less, and filming whatever this is from Defense Secretary Pete Hegseth. You know, in the midst of all of this, you might have missed the fact that inflation hit 4.2% this week, eclipsing the growth of your wages. That gas prices and groceries are extremely high. Farmers are panicked. Nope. None of that, though, seems to be top of mind for this president or the people around him. Here was Trump earlier this week.
0: You know what I really love? I love the inflation. When the war is over,
1: yes,
0: it's coming down.
1: I know you can't.
0: It's going to come down like a rock.
2: You know, guys, I had an interesting conversation earlier this week with Mona Sharon about this moment in America. And she said something that was like a light bulb moment for me. She was like, you know, the Roman saying bread and circuses. The idea is that you're providing all this entertainment and it sort of distracts people and they have their sort of minimal bread. We have the circus. The American people are getting absolutely none of the bread and the sustenance required to make the sort of spectacle and the spectacle that covers corruption okay. And I just wonder how long this whole thing can functionally hold as we are about to watch what I suspect is going to be one of the strangest American political and entertainment-related spectacles of all time tomorrow. We've already seen the lead-up of it tonight. I don't know if anyone is watching any of the stuff around the UFC.
5: Yeah.
2: But a guy went to his weigh-in today. Mm. One of the fighters went to his weigh-in. Not even going to show it to you because it is so disturbing to watch.
3: Disgusting.
2: But one of the fighters who, against a backdrop that says America 250, that's part of this official UFC White House production, shows up basically doing this bit, this joke, where he is drunk and pretending to vomit on himself and making sort of racially charged comments. Yep. That was the way this weekend that's supposed to open a celebration for 250 years of this country got started. And I am worried it's just going to be downhill from there.
5: Yeah, and it's the brand, right? Like, this is the brand that Donald Trump wants to associate himself with, this UFC. It's like kind of from the gladiator scene, are you not entertained, right? The people can't eat, people can't afford anything in this country. And Donald Trump is out here celebrating the UFC with this kind of cage fight. Pete Hegseth's trying not to be here macho. And to your point, the split screen that I think Americans this week are probably watching is you get the world's first trillionaire, and we're going to talk about it later on in the show. He's out here celebrating, having, you know, broken this kind of like, I don't know what it is, this kind of grotesque record of becoming man's first trillionaire. This company that is super inflated, nobody knows anything about. People can't afford their food. People don't understand what even SpaceX actually does. And, you know, it's not to just dunk on the company, but it's to say we are at a time when there's grotesque inequality and there's this culture of disparity that is just getting wider and wider between the people who can enjoy the UFC fights, the people who can buy crazy expensive tickets to go to the World Cup, and the people who are struggling to make ends meet. And America is just going in this kind of like very dichotomous direction.
3: And we have American Gladiator at the White House to look forward to. And here's what I found striking about it. I think we have how Trump and his allies could profit from the UFC fight. There's always a profit margin. The president bought stock in UFC's parent company before announcing the fight. In some professions, that would be considered insider trading.
5: Yeah.
2: Yes. My friends on Wall Street would not be allowed to
3: do that. These days in politics, you just have to assume when something happens that there is a back end for someone and they are profiting while Americans deal with the gas prices spiking and a war that is being, you know, new weaponry bought that might be companies that certain administration members have vested interest or their families. You know, it's just the ripple effect constantly.
5: To your point, I just want to play this soundbite of Marco Rubio talking about the UFC, comparing it to the moon landing. If our viewers missed it, watch this.
10: When President Kennedy announced that we were going to put a man on the moon and return him safely to the earth, no one thought that was possible, and we did it. We are a nation founded on doing what no one else dared to do and no one else aspired to do. And at some level, that's what this whole company, what UFC has been.
5: The idea that Marco Rubio is comparing the moon landing to starting a fighting company is beyond absurd and an insult to Americans and to the many Americans who worked and sacrificed themselves in those various Apollo missions and have been part of NASA.
2: Yeah.
5: Because it's like, now, first of all, not only is it insulting to everyone who worked on the moon landing and got man to space for mankind, but also to reduce that entire enterprise, that entire endeavor into a man who started a fighting company, is just
3: maybe Rubio's just admitting he doesn't think that the moon landing was real, like our senior producer Joanna, who questions it. He is admitting the moon landing is just as fake as
35: UFC wrestling, which is also fake. Right. He's comparing two fake entities that he sees. I mean, it wouldn't be possible. Too off bounds for this administration to buy into real.
34: But what is this obsession they have with UFC?
35: Seriousness, you know, you have like Teddy Roosevelt boxing at the White House back in the early 1900s. Like, okay, they figured it out back then. It wasn't that radical. And this is what
2: you're
35: doing. I have
2: slightly more respect if Trump got in the ring.
35: He actually was a man and boxed. But, you know, Trump, he's not going to break a sweat doing
34: anything. But at some point, you do really have to ask, why is Donald Trump obsessed with UFC to this point that he is now kind of like engulfing? I mean, it sounded like in that soundbite, and correct me if I'm wrong, Marco Rubio was celebrating UFC. When in reality, we should be celebrating America for this 250. The accomplishment here is that America is 250 years old. Not that the UFC as a company is thriving and making millions of dollars that Donald Trump and whoever else is owning shares in it. And now Marco Rubio is using UFC as part of his diplomacy and part of the soft power of America abroad. And it just doesn't make sense why they're obsessed with UFC.
2: I don't know that the UFC is.
34: And I'm a UFC fan, and I still don't even think that it's like as worthy of this much, like, you know, being so enamored by it from a political point of view.
35: I mean, we could have had soccer. We could

0: White
1: well, he missed the American opening yesterday. Yes. I mean, like, if you're the president of the United States and you're trying to bring the country together, and this is one of the most monumentous moments in American sports, you've got so much going on. Of course, he went to the Knicks game, got booed. Knicks lost. Hopefully they win tonight. But also, the opening game for the U.S. Men's World Cup yesterday in California, Donald Trump, if you ask me, should have been there in attendance.
0: But think about it, Eamon. What does the UFC look like versus the game of soccer?
1: Yeah, exactly. It's very true.
0: Soccer is a global sport that represents everyone.
1: And diversity.
0: It represents diversity. There are players who come from backgrounds that this president has personally, you know.
1: Well, the player who scored the two goals yesterday for the U.S. is a person who has benefited from birthright citizenship. His parents were, you know, Nigerians.
0: Think about the Haitians who are here getting their opportunity to play and to potentially win at a time when we are trying to deport you know, record numbers of Haitians. Like, I think one of the problems with soccer, right, for like the current American political establishment is that it kind of undermines their whole story about the American fabric and what this project of theirs is about.
2: Trophy award winner of such an esteemed honors, Donald
1: the
2: Trump.
1: The first ever
2: FIFA
1: Peace Prize winner.
2: award winner. You would think that he could show up, and he just didn't. It's really, that to me is tragic.
0: I just think it's very interesting that there is all of that there's just the contradiction of all of the entertainment and the sports and the history-making opportunity and the beauty that comes with all of that and all of the pain. Our colleague Alex Tabbitt has spent all week basically talking to voters about what they are going through. And I want people to just hear, because we've been talking about the bread and the circuses, hear from the people who are struggling to get some of the bread.
3: I think at a certain point, once somebody gets to a place where they've reached a certain level of money, they kind of become a little bit disconnected from humanity. Meanwhile, there are people here that are, you know, like functioning off of SNAP and food stamps and not a lot of resources. And it's tough because when you can't take care of your own security, then you're not able to take care of your next needs of my happiness, my connections with others, being able to go and find a job and kind of help your life flourish.
0: And it's not just, I mean, she spells out that people are struggling with those things, but this administration is also actively trying to undermine and cut all of those things. Those basic supports that, even as they exist right now, are barely keeping so many Americans afloat.
1: Yeah, absolutely. So we've got a lot to unpack throughout the course of the next couple hours. We'll leave it there for now. But next up, Trump's talk of a deal tomorrow comes with yet another stark threat if negotiations fail. Where have we heard this before? You're watching The Weekend Primetime on MS Now.
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9: All right, so breaking news tonight. President Trump says that a deal with Iran is scheduled to be signed tomorrow, adding on Truth Social that immediately after it is signed, the Hormuz Strait will be open to all. Hopefully, this process will all work out quickly, easily, and smoothly. If it doesn't, we have the ultimate alternative, hopefully never to be used again. Meanwhile, Iran's foreign ministry spokesman said today that there were no plans for an Iranian negotiating team to travel to Geneva or elsewhere in the next day or two. Joining us now, Arash Azizi, contributing writer at The Atlantic and author of What Iranians Want, Women, Life, Freedom. It's good to have you back here with us. It feels like a case of whiplash because we can't keep up with how many times Donald Trump has said there's a deal, only for then there to be some distance on whether or not there actually is a deal. Why don't you give us just a sense from what you're hearing from your sources, from the Iranian media that you're tracking, from officials, and where the perspective is in Iran about whether or not there is a deal?
10: I mean, we've been there before. I think you counted 39 last time. Yes. But I do think there is a sense in Tehran that a deal is very much, you know, in the offing. It's going to happen. It's going to happen soon. I don't think it's going to happen on the president's birthday. Like, Iranians weren't born yesterday. They're not going to do that. But I think it can happen as early as Monday. I think Arash is going to go to Islamabad. As you know, there's supposed to be remote signing, right? So it's kind of, you know, you get a document and you sign it. I don't know why you have to go there to do a remote signing. But, exactly, right? But I do think every indication from Tehran is that a deal is possible. Now, I have to say, there's a hardliner fringe of pro-regime elements who are really coming out against it. They're now calling death to Araghchi, Foreign Minister, death to Ghalibaf on the Iranian streets as they're organizing it. Top hardliner MPs like Nabavian are on TV. Nabavian said Iran will be a colony of the United States if it signs this deal. So they're trying to do that. But in my assessment, I don't think they have what it takes, you know, based on what who I speak to in Iran or others,
9: to stop it.
11: Is the big hardliner sticking point with the current memo of understanding if this does go forward tomorrow?
10: I mean, they basically say Iran should not talk to the U.S. They say Iran should not open the Strait of Hormuz. It should keep it closed forever. And it should also attack desalination plants and water resources. So they very much want to expand the war. But I do believe that, as I said, they're fringe. And I don't think people who are actually running the war effort in Iran, they know how dire the country's economy is. They know you can't really fight forever. So I don't think they're in favor of that. And frankly, I think they got a pretty good deal for themselves.
12: The United States also has its maybe equivalent of hardliner and war hawk. And, you know, we've seen folks like Senator Graham try to pull Trump back from getting close to agreements in the past. On the U.S. side, do you see any risk of that, of some of the president's allies and the folks who have his ear to see what's in at least the sort of the murmurings of what's going to end up in here and decide that for them and sort of their side of the faction, it's not acceptable either.
10: Look, I've been in this game for a long time, and it's exactly always like that. There are always two hardliners on both countries who will oppose it. They'll say it's a capitulation. They'll oppose any diplomacy, and they'll oppose a deal. So I think, yes, here also there will be many who will push for that to stop it happening in the last minute. But it does look like the president is pretty set on it. I mean, he said he wants to sign tomorrow.
12: But what about Lebanon, for example? Because that's been a major sticking point where there's been an assumption that Lebanon's been part of the deal, for example, that certain red lines won't be crossed. And then it's become clear from both the Prime Minister Benjamin Netanyahu and just the actions of the IDF that they didn't agree to what the United States might have ideally wanted out of that scenario.
10: Yes, so Iran continues to insist that Lebanon is included in the ceasefire and that there would be only a ceasefire if Israel withdraws from Lebanon and stops all the attacks there. I personally don't think that's true. I think if they sign a deal, they might even say this, but no matter what happens in Lebanon, they'll go ahead with it. Because what Israel can do there then is to play the spoiler, right? So Israel will keep things up in Lebanon in order to stop the... So if Iran and the United States have agreed on a deal, and if they let Israeli escalations in Lebanon and stop it, they're effectively letting Israel have a veto, and neither side is going to like that. So I think Iran sees that as important to say that Lebanon is important for them, and they'll continue harping on that. But unless Israel does a dramatic escalation, I don't think they can stop. I don't think basically Lebanon will stop the deal from taking place.
9: But the flip side of that wouldn't be that for Iranian proxies in the region like Hezbollah and others, they would say that Iran is ultimately betraying them or throwing them under the bus if they cut this deal after years of propagating them to be this kind of like, you know, front line for them. And now when they're getting pummeled and they're getting beat, Iran is willing to cut them loose and say, hey, we're not going to insist on Israel complying with this ceasefire. I mean, I see it both ways, so I'm wondering what's the counter argument.
10: I mean, I'm sure that's the line some will bring forward. The question is, what can Iran do at any stage?
9: Well, they struck Israel the other day. I mean, they did. When they told the Israelis don't go into southern Beirut or don't attack southern Beirut, and the Israelis did that, the Iranians actually for the first time fired back directly at Israel.
10: Well, you could also argue that if Iran has a ceasefire with the United States, it could still attack Israel once, right? That's a separate, you know, so it's separate in that way. There are limits to what Iran can do. There are limits to what Hezbollah can do. As you know, there's a Lebanese-Israeli sort of track of talks as well. But I think, you know, I think the putting Israel out of the deal means that, there's a no deal. There's no ceasefire between Iran and Israel.
9: Because Israel definitely doesn't want a deal.
10: Exactly. Yeah. And in Israel, Netanyahu is under pressure from his own opposition, actually, right? So you see Avigdor Lieberman attacked him. And you can say all opposition in Israel, even though those who are kind of centrist or center-left, might just see it as good for them to attack Netanyahu, saying, you agree, under your watch, this deal happened. So that's to be expected. But, yeah.
11: Ayman, you've been talking to so many sources in the region as these negotiations have been ongoing. And what is your sense of Trump's role or not as this has evolved? Because of all the Truth Social posts, he has somewhat made himself irrelevant to the actual negotiations that are going on in the room. But then at other moments, he will pull the rug and say, no, we're not going to accept this. So what is their sense of his power within the negotiation?
9: Yeah, I think that one of the things that I've picked up from speaking to sources is that they've kind of started to tune out Donald Trump's Truth Social posts, right? I think they're kind of just waiting to say what is actually being communicated in the meetings with the negotiators. And it's true that Donald Trump still will have influence in those negotiations. But the problem is what he will signal in the negotiations about wanting to make a deal and what he posts on Truth Social are two very different things. And so there was this moment where at one point they were actually looking at his Truth Social posts as an indication what may happen in the negotiations. Now they've kind of said, you know what, just tune that out and focus solely on what is being said in the meeting. So even if they say, even if Trump comes says, we're going to bomb them tonight, we're going to war, I've ordered the military to carry out the strikes, that's very different than what is actually being said in the negotiations. And so I think it seems that the focus now has been squarely on what is being said in those rooms. And correct me if I'm wrong, but there's been some reporting even that the Iranians don't think that Donald Trump is mentally well. And I think that there was some reporting to suggest, I don't know if it's true, but if there was some suggest that there was like a psychologist involved in the Iranian negotiating team to try to evaluate the psychology behind what is being communicated and what is being said publicly.
10: Yeah, so I understand that there is, that is true. And there is, you know, in Iran, they're trying to understand Trump. And frankly, you know, when you cover the president for a while, it becomes clear that this is not a usual administration.
9: Exactly.
10: What he says publicly doesn't quite matter. The last time he did this major threat, for example, like a few days ago, I remember talking to the Iranian officials, you know, I was a voyeur for my family in Iran, and they said, look, we don't think this is serious.
9: Yeah, exactly. It wasn't the kind of thing where, like, in previous rounds that officials would go into hiding, it would be hard to get a hold.
12: Take seriously.
1: And so, the adult in the room, in their view.
11: Easter morning, they did take seriously, though, when he said he was going to wipe out their civilization. But so have the Iranian public, have they gone from taking that seriously, but then now, there have been so many threats and little follow-through, even Trump's tweets about bombing, it doesn't really seep into the national psyche.
10: I mean, I think in this particular instance, they didn't take it seriously because he was saying different things privately. Unfortunately, the president has also acted, you know, pretty out there and do things outside the norm. So I think it's scary. But as for adults in the room, I mean, I think it would be good if the United States, frankly, after a few years of covering this, it would be great if it one that gets its policy process back. If there's a process in which it's clear how policy is made.
9: I think on many things. Let me ask you really quickly before we go about the leadership inside Iran. There's obviously a lot of questions about who's running the show and the fact that the Iranian Revolutionary Guard has consolidated power now. What is the decision-making process like inside Iran, if we know about it, and to what extent do you think we will see Mujtaba Khamenei at some point publicly to kind of either lend his support to a deal or to keep his distance from it if he's not necessarily behind it?
10: So very quickly, National Security Council in Iran, which is a body of security military figures, makes the decisions. Today, I spoke to a source very close to hardliners in Iran, says Mujtaba Khamenei sees eye to eye with the National Security Council at the moment. That's Qalibov, especially the Speaker of Parliament, most important figure on this council. He says Mujtaba does not support the hardliners, is likely to support Qalibov and others. I think every evidence that I have points to that. An important thing that we should also mention is that the funeral of Ayatollah Khamenei, Mujtaba's father, has been organized finally for July 9th.
9: Okay.
10: This is the most important sign that the regime does think the war is over and it's going to sign it and it's going to move there. So I see a basically pretty cohesive talk by the regime and that they'll be able to carry this deal forward.
11: Raj Zizi, thank you for being with us tonight, as always. And coming up, a U.S. spy program expired overnight after Congress failed to extend it on time. But what does that exactly mean? We'll ask Congressman Steve Cohen, who sits on the House Committee on Intelligence, about that and Trump's new spy chief pick. You're watching The Weekend Primetime on MS Now.
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27: Hey, Noah, what are you doing?
28: I'm researching the stock market.
29: It's a stock market.
30: A surveillance authority that let the government collect the communications of foreign targets overseas, but that routinely ensnared Americans in the process, has expired. Section 702 of the Foreign Intelligence Surveillance Act, or FISA, expired overnight after the House failed to pass an extension before leaving Washington for recess. This is the first time Congress has allowed Section 702 to lapse since the law was passed in 2008. This comes as President Trump has nominated Jay Clayton, the U.S. attorney for the Southern District of New York, as director of national intelligence, succeeding Tulsi Gabbard, who will leave her post on June 30th. Trump's nomination of Clayton comes after the president faced a GOP revolt over his choice to appoint housing official Bill Pulte as acting DNI, despite having no relevant experience. And while Republicans may be breathing a sigh of relief, is Clayton, a securities lawyer with no intelligence background, ready to oversee America's 18 intelligence agencies? Joining us now is Congressman Steve Cohen of Tennessee. He sits on the House Permanent Select Committee on Intelligence. Congressman, thanks for being with us. So let's start with the law's expiration, because a court order actually keeps the program operational through March of 2027. So warrantless collection is still ongoing without any disruption. So what should concern Americans more, that the government is still possessing these surveillance powers, or the potential lapse in the government's power next year?
31: I think what should have people in America concerned is that Donald Trump has recommended a third head of the DNI who has no previous intelligence expertise or experience, and that's what the law requires, that we have a president that doesn't care about the law, that picks people based on their support for him and their loyalty to him and not to the qualifications they should have for a very important position, intelligence. And to tell, and DNI chief reports to the president and keeps the president informed on important events in the world that can determine whether or not we go to war with Iran, determines what we do if we have an exit strategy, and all these type of things. But the president doesn't care. He operates on a whim. He operates on emotion. Our foreign policy is a danger because of the inability of this president to perform in an adequate fashion. Inflation's gone up tremendously. Cost of goods have gone up. The supply chain has been demolished. Our country's in a fiscal mess because of Donald Trump's inability to handle foreign policy and instead just to act on impulse. And putting in Clayton, putting in Pulte, putting in Tulsi Gabbard, none of those were the right people. They didn't have the requisite experience. They had the requisite loyalty to Donald Trump. And that is the most important essential to government in this day, is loyalty to Donald Trump, a man who's not qualified to be president, who is a grifter, who's a misogynist, who is making money off of everything he can. He's in this for himself and his family.
2: Congressman, let me play for you what Speaker Johnson said about this situation. He's obviously, and unsurprisingly, putting the blame on the Democrats here. But let me just play for you what he has accused your party of in putting Americans in or jeopardizing their safety. Watch.
3: We did everything within our power to try to ensure that this statute does not expire, and the Democrats are using it as a political hostage. They are willing to jeopardize the safety and the security of the American people to make a cheap political point.
2: I want to give you a chance to respond to what you just heard there from Speaker Johnson.
31: Well, firstly, 17 Republicans voted not to approve it as well. Secondly, the main point of division was whether or not to have a search warrant for the looking at the discussions concerning American citizens, which are few but some. And a search warrant is part of the Fourth Amendment, and a search warrant is the Fourth Amendment's effective regardless if it's overseas and just pertinent to a recording of another citizen, a foreigner. And that could have been done. It wouldn't have been that much of a handicap or much of a handicap at all to the intelligence community. But Speaker Johnson refused to do it because President Trump didn't want to do it. And Speaker Johnson is President Trump's talking boy in the House. He's not a Speaker of the House, an independent branch of government. A legislative branch is supposed to stand up for the American people against the president when the president's wrong. He's President Trump's boy, and he does whatever Trump wants, and he makes us a subservient branch of the executive, which is not what the Founding Fathers ever anticipated.
30: Congressman, have you been surprised by some of the statements that some of your Democratic colleagues have made? I mean, I want to read you some of what Congressman Jim Himes has said. This is a top Democrat on the House Intel Committee. You know him well. I've known and respected Jay Clayton for decades. His intelligence, temperament, and deep commitment to public service will make him a terrific DNI. Had this nomination been made a week ago, lots of pain might have been avoided. Just days ago, Clayton was on with our colleagues at CNBC casting doubt on the California election results. I think there are some people who are surprised that a Democrat would at least not be aggressively prepared to question this person right now.
31: I have great respect for Jim Himes. I look to him on the Intelligence Committee for direction. He does a great job as our ranking member. I think he should have held his endorsement until he could make more liberal research. Now, he may have all this background on Clayton, but Clayton, when the president wanted to get rid of James Comey's daughter as a prosecutor in the Southern District of New York, and she was one of the best prosecutors they had, it was pretty much unanimous that she was an outstanding prosecutor. He didn't question it, and he got rid of her. He didn't stand up to the president and said, I think her name was Mary Comey, is an excellent prosecutor, and we need her on, and he didn't defend her and defend his office's expert people that makes the Southern District of New York a crown jewel. Instead, he got rid of her. That was an indication that he didn't necessarily have all of those qualities that Jim Himes said, or if he did, he lacked in some others.
30: The other piece of this, of course, is the fear that people have in the background, Congressman, that no matter who this figure is, whether it's Clayton or someone else, that this is actually all about the midterm elections and getting their hands, whoever this person is, their hands on sensitive information that could be used, for example, to cast doubt on election results, to claim China interfered in a tight race in a state that right now is starting to, move toward Democrats like Ohio or in Georgia, where we already know that the last DNI, Tulsi Gabbard, went down there as part of that whole effort in Fulton County. Is that what you believe all of this is really about, the upcoming midterm elections?
31: All President Trump cares about is to have a majority in the House that keeps him from being impeached. It's the reason I'm not Congress next time. I was gerrymandered. Trump asked Governor Lee to find him another Republican seat, and he took an organic African-American seat that had elected me for 20 years without losing a precinct in a reelection campaign, not a precinct. And it showed that black Americans can support a white American to represent their interests without the need of looking like somebody. But the Tennessee didn't care because they wanted to take care of Trump, and Trump was worried about impeachment, which he should be impeached. There's never been a more impeachable or impeached president in our history. He cares nothing about the law. We had a law in Tennessee for over 50 years that you can't redistrict during a census decade. He did it, and they repealed that law immediately. I don't have any question. This is about the election, and it's about him not being impeached and not having oversight. And he doesn't want to have oversight. It'll expose him to so much. It'll make his last 2 years terrible. He could care less if the Republicans control. He cares about his particular situation being investigated and being impeached in the next term. Polte did his dirty work, finding information that he thought was good on Adam Schiff, on the district attorney general and the attorney general in New York State on housing situations. He went after them and researched and gave him information. He was his attack dog. Clayton has already shown with his statements on your network that he had concerns about California. He said it could be subject to problems with the elections. And that was just feeding Trump, make me your guy. It's unfortunate what's occurred, and it is about the next election. And he doesn't want it to be fair, and he wants to throw out little questionable criteria to make people be so suspect, and possibly Speaker Johnson not to seat a delegation like the whole state of California, and throw the election off and keep it in Republican hands.
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4: 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Of course. Next, as the World Cup kicks off, a U.S. controversy is sparking talk of a double standard. 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
2: It is a big weekend in the sports world. Game 5 of the NBA Finals tonight. The UFC fight at the White House tomorrow. The Stanley Cup Finals are in full swing. And the U.S. national team had a dream start last night, thrashing Paraguay 4-1 in the World Cup opener. But as the World Cup kicks into high gear, controversy threatens to overshadow the action on the pitch. More than 120 civil rights and human rights organizations have issued an unprecedented travel advisory for visitors coming into the United States, warning that fans, players, journalists, even tournament officials could face arbitrary denial of entry, detention, and even deportation. As I point out in my latest piece for MS Now, much of the football world, or soccer, has reacted with a shrug. That's a major shift from past tournaments when Western leaders protested Qatar's human rights record and Russia's annexation of Crimea. Joining us now is contributing editor at Wired, Noah Shachtman. It's great to have you with us. Nice to see you on brand for the evening, hopefully.
5: That's right. The World Cup isn't the only thing going on tonight.
2: Oh, I don't think any New Yorkers have any doubt about what is happening tonight. I mean, there have been some clips of people like going around and be like, what do you think of the World Cup? It's like, no one's paying attention to the World Cup in New York, if you're a New Yorker, until the Knicks close out the series. So we'll see how that goes. But joking aside, I mean, what's happening right now in the United States is interesting, right? I'm a huge soccer fan. I went to the World Cup in Qatar 4 years ago. I've been to several soccer games. And I find it kind of interesting to see the coverage and also the reaction from European leaders, soccer associations. 4 years ago, they were up in arms, perhaps rightfully so, about what was happening in places like Qatar and previously in Russia. Now it's complete silence.
5: Yeah.
2: Now we're not hearing any of these soccer pundits, leaders, city councils, members of the European Parliament coming out and talking about what is happening in the United States.
5: Yeah, and there's a lot to talk about.
2: Yeah, too, what do you attribute that to?
5: I don't know what to attribute it to, because there is a lot. I mean, look, you've got FIFA, the soccer governing body, leasing offices, blank offices, empty offices in Trump Tower. You've got the Trump administration pardoning corruption and bribery cases here in Brooklyn against leading members of FIFA. Like, there is some corrupt action going on here. And that's before we get into, like, how high the ticket prices are, how much localities are being asked to contribute to this. It's kind of a mess. And I expect that as the tournament goes on, there's going to be more and more discussion.
6: It also doesn't even get to the fact that some of these games are going to take place like right down the road from detention centers, where there have been these massive protests, where there have been families and kids coming forward with serious allegations of how they're being treated. And we were talking about this earlier in the show, just the way that sort of we were talking about UFC and soccer and why maybe Trump hasn't shown up to the World Cup events, but is, you know, making this UFC thing his whole sort of birthday celebration. And it seems like soccer is a sport that kind of goes against a lot of what the administration's aims have been. So he's like in bed with Infantino, who's the head of FIFA. But at the same time, there are elements of the story of soccer that kind of go against the anti-immigration push of this administration. And it's hard to make sense of all of that.
5: Absolutely. Look, there's no sport that appeals to American diaspora communities more than soccer. And so, you know, what we've got to really hope for, right, is not just that these stadiums aren't near ICE facilities, but that ICE doesn't start to crack down during these events. That would be terrible. So, yeah, it seems like he's trying to welcome in the bosses, the billionaires, but the actual soccer fans, he seems to be completely
30: opposed. Well, that's actually what Eamon wrote in a column in MS Now. You wrote, this World Cup is increasingly becoming a tournament for the wealthy, the vetted, the approved, and the politically safe. And that is something that I just normally, maybe I'm delusional, but I don't associate with soccer. Previous World Cups in the city, I just remembered it being a very kind of bringing out everyone out of the woodwork to go and to watch these games and, you know, get into the spirit of it. And it really became kind of a communal event. But then when you look at how this World Cup is playing out on our soil, it seems to be almost mirroring some of the political drama that's happening.
2: Yeah, and just to be fair here for a moment, look, FIFA awarded the U.S. the World Cup before Donald Trump came into office, right? So, like, they didn't know that he was going to be into office, but he was going to be in office when they announced that the U.S. was going to host the World Cup, along with Canada and Mexico. But what has clearly happened since then is that they have embraced Donald Trump in a way that they haven't done so with other world leaders. I mean, the way that Noah was talking about, you know, the FIFA prize that they gave.
5: Oh, right.
30: The participation trophy.
2: What is that? FIFA has never. Why is FIFA giving out peace prizes? FIFA doesn't participate in any kind of peace building operations around the world. So why are they involved in now giving out peace prizes? And in fact, FIFA has been criticized for having a double standard with how it treats certain countries, right? You know, FIFA kicked Russia out of the World Cup because of its war in Crimea, or participating in international tournaments, to be more specific. But they haven't done or taken any measures against Israel. And many people have said that's an example of the double standard, where FIFA doesn't want to upset one country and willing to go against another. So politics is a reality of the sport. But when you look at the things, as Noah was saying, ticket prices through the roof. FIFA implemented this dynamic ticketing system where ticket prices go up depending on who's buying it and where you're coming from. And then on top of that, the United States is involved now in kind of like censoring who comes in and who doesn't. They kicked out a Somali referee. So it's a sanitized World Cup, and it's not drawing the kind of fierce backlash that was drawn 4 years ago when it was held in Qatar.
5: Yeah, but I got to say, going back to the billionaires comment, I got to bring it back to what's going on here in New York tonight.
2: Yeah, absolutely.
5: Where you're really seeing new average New Yorkers, too, are facing the same thing.
2: Yes.
5: You know, I've got friends that had to fly to San Antonio to see a game.
2: Yeah.
5: You know, the prices are through the roof, and Trump and his billionaire buddies were being catered to, especially in game three.
2: Yeah.
5: You know, fans had to wait hours and hours and hours just to get
2: canceling watch parties. James Dolan, there was like a big drama between him and the mayor and the police commissioner about whether or not they can have watch parties outside of the city.
5: Right.
2: The stadium.
30: Well, isn't there enough of a surveillance state, though, at Madison Square Garden that why were the additional security measures even necessary? Because you've written about this.
5: Yeah, I did. And it sort of puts to lie what these surveillance measures, which are extensive, they're really intrusive at Madison Square Garden. It puts to lie to what they're all about. They said it was all about security. They said it was all about terrorism. But if this was such an iron wall for security, then would you need to put up literal fences around Madison Square Garden to protect the place? It turns out that surveillance system was really there to protect the enemies, or to keep out the enemies of James Dolan and his billionaire bros. And so it puts a lie to the whole thing.
30: Noah Shachman, thank you so much for being with us tonight.
6: Thank you.
30: And still to come, we'll take a closer look at the Texas Senate race and talk to Ken Paxton's former attorney about his decision to endorse James Tallarico. You're watching The Weekend Primetime on MS Now.
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0: legend. Who can we thank for that? 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
5: This Sunday, President Trump is hosting a UFC fight on the White House lawn. Yep. Trump is the only 80-year-old yelling, "Get on my lawn!"
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8: Good evening and welcome back to the weekend primetime. We are less than 5 months out from the midterms, and tonight President Trump faces setbacks, both personal and political. You're looking at one of the strangest sights in Washington, a giant striped tarp still covering the Kennedy Center facade at this hour as court filings showed that behind that tarp, Trump's name has been removed. We just got a new statement from the Kennedy Center last hour saying that it is establishing something called the Trump Kennedy Center Fund. The Kennedy Center's vice president of PR said in a statement in part, quote, "We remain fully compliant with the court's directive while we evaluate legal options regarding the board's unanimous vote." The establishment of the Trump Kennedy Center Fund is intended to recognize President Donald J. Trump's significant contributions and dedication to America's premier cultural center. MS Now has asked the Kennedy Center for clarity on what this new fund intends to contribute to and where they're seeking funding from, either from private donations or federal funding. And then there's Trump's unpopular war with Iran that spiked gas prices at home and abroad. After teasing multiple deals that have failed to materialize, this week Trump again publicly threatened military strikes, only to back down hours later. Earlier today, Trump said a deal would be signed with Iran tomorrow. So for the sake of world peace, let's hope it happens. Meanwhile, at home, Trump caved on his controversial pick to head national intelligence, pulling top housing official Bill Polte's nomination after an unprecedented rebellion from within the GOP. He's now pivoting to federal prosecutor Jay Clayton. Then there's the economy, the issue that arguably helped him defeat Biden and win a second term in the White House. A recent Economist YouGov poll shows 63% of Americans now disapprove of how Trump is handling the economy, which is an all-time low for either of his terms. Listen to what MS Now Alex Tabbitt heard from two Ohio voters who voted for Trump three times. Watch.
9: You said you'd bring down the grocery prices. Literally, I must be the most angry person when I grocery shop because I buy the same things every week and I see it jump every week.
10: All we heard was drill, drill, drill during the election, and now all we're getting is drilled into the dirt with these prices. So I'm not a fan of them. I voted for Trump all three terms. To be honest with you, I'm not a big supporter of him at this point.
8: Joining us now are Basil Smichel, MS Now political analyst and professor of practice at Columbia School of Professional Studies, and former New York Congressman Mondaire Jones. He's also a member of the U.S. Commission on Civil Rights. So,
11: and a Knicks fan. You got to introduce
8: him. Yeah, look at that. He's wearing the gear.
11: We got to explain to our viewers why you're wearing a T-shirt, but it's like it's as if
12: I think they've heard a little bit about what's going on there.
13: We're on the cusp of making history.
11: I'm ready.
8: There is a lot of energy in New York City tonight. Yes, there is. But back to the very invigorating topic of national politics.
14: Yes,
8: so, Basil, when you hear Trump voters talking like that, are these outliers or is finally the incredibly Teflon base of Donald Trump starting to melt smooth a little bit around the edges?
14: Yeah, first of all, go Knicks. Secondly, I don't think it's an outlier, but I don't think these are voters that are automatically going to vote Democratic, right? There has to be a permission structure that Democratic candidates create to be able to get former Trump voters to say, you know what, I might vote for a Democrat today. My guess, though, is that that this, you're going to see a lot of ticket splitting. They'll go vote for Republican down the line, but, you know, at some point in 2028, they may not vote for anybody who aligns

0: themselves with Donald Trump. That remains to be seen. But today, these are voters that I think are gettable. It's going to be incredibly difficult. But those mobility promises that Donald Trump gave to those voters have dissipated quite significantly, quite quickly. But that's why I think it's also important for Democrats when they're running, they run in their districts, right? They run in their states. There has been a lot of talk around, you know, Plattner in Maine, but there's Tallarico, there's Ossoff, there's there's Brown in Ohio. And the fact that Ohio is that we're talking about Ohio is also a significant sign. So, yeah, I don't think it's unique. I do think it's more widespread. The question is, can Democrats actually get those voters at the end of the day?
1: I think you're also going to see Republicans, to a large extent, stay home. I mean, they're not going to be as energized and not going to be as motivated to come out to vote on top of people who would be willing this
2: cycle. Is that because Trump's not on the ballot, or is it because the situation in the country is not, you know, very exciting for anyone to get mobilized?
3: I think,
2: is there somebody who could step in post-Trump and say, like, all right, I'm going to try to animate that?
1: You know, I think Trump is somewhat unique in the history of this country. But it is also the case, I think, that both of the things you mentioned are true. I think there are certainly going to be people who are willing to say, you know what, he lied to me, and I once was a fan in the way that some of those Ohio voters that you just featured on this show, in that clip, talked about. And then there are people who, you know, are going to say, I'm just going to stay home.
2: Yeah, I feel like some people are going to be disenfranchised, irrespective of who's on the Republican ticket, just because they feel like, you know, Donald Trump was the great white hope, and he just didn't deliver on that. You know, I think that soundbite from the guy was really powerful. It was like, you know, drill, drill, drill, and all we're getting is we're just getting drilled down by these gas prices.
4: Yeah. Well, Alex Tabbitt had pretty extensive conversations with those voters, and the woman who you saw first describing her grocery prices go up also described that she has been experiencing, like, near constant panic attacks because of what she's just dealing with and the financial pressure that she wanted to retire, but she's basically unable to retire. And so this is having like a real, people talk about like kind of voter psychology all the time. Like a lot of this stuff is causing genuine like mental health outcome issues for Americans right now.
2: Are they assured by the fact that like Trump is putting his name on the Kennedy Center and the UFC fight and...
1: Oh, yeah. We're saying that.
2: Is that bringing them any joy? Is that bringing?
4: It's not covering their bills.
5: It's not bringing joy to their life.
1: We're saying he doesn't care about inflation.
5: Yeah,
1: which is wild for any president of the United States.
2: Yeah, so true. When he said that about when Iran, he's like, I just don't care about like what's happening to Americans. You know,
1: that is.
4: Yeah, I mean, the second he said that, I was like, there are definitely like operatives logging onto their laptop like right now to cut that into an ad to run against.
1: That's what happens when he doesn't have to run for a third term. Yeah. You know, he feels like he can just say whatever.
0: Well, you know, and I think about that, going back to this point about the opening, I forget his name and I apologize for this, but Ken Paxton's attorney.
2: Oh, we're going to have him on, Don Cogdo.
6: You're helping us. Is that right?
0: Well, I'll say it in preview that. The fact that he says, I'm not voting against Paxton, I'm voting for Tallarico. That is an incredibly important distinction. Right. Because there might be a lot of anti-Trump votes out there. But the Democrat in the race, whatever race there is, still has to make themselves really just appealing to those candidates. Right. You've got to give people something to vote for and not just against. And I think that's the sort of important.
4: Well, what are the clues that some of these Democrats are giving you about the permission structure you were talking about before that needs to be created so that the people who voted for Trump three times might genuinely actually be open to a Democrat's messaging again?
0: Well, look at Sherrod Brown. I mean, he's talking economic populism, right? And he is, I would say, culturally relevant to his state. Ultimately, you don't often want to nationalize races, but a lot of these races are being nationalized because Trump is such, you know, a thing that you want to run against, and that's going to help. But at the same time, you got to really speak directly to what voters are asking for in those states, in those districts. And interestingly enough, you have some candidates running against the Democratic Party.
1: I was just going to say,
0: and that actually,
4: Jamie Ager in North Carolina.
0: There are others. I mean, Plattner is running against Schumer. Everybody's running against Chuck Schumer right now. And there's, you know what, and there's nothing wrong with that. Even Nancy Pelosi would say, you can run against me. I don't have a problem with that. If you need to win, just go win your race.
1: Yeah, she has said that repeatedly over the years. And it's the right thing for any leader in Congress, I think, to allow when it comes to people running in different places in this country, in different regions, in different communities. the vast majority of Americans feel like both parties have failed them.
0: Yep.
1: So it would be crazy for someone to look at a candidate in a swing district or a swing state criticizing the Democratic Party alongside the Republican Party and feeling offended by that. I mean, it's also just a fact that this country, especially when it comes to issues like the economy, has been not

0: has been not well served by either of the two parties over the years. Obviously, you know, the Democratic Party has tried to do more for working people. There's no question about that. But when it comes to things that have been blocked over the years by people like Joe Manchin and Kyrsten Sinema, mm-hmm. who at the time were affiliating with the Democratic yeah. Party, I think it's really hard to say that, you know, one party is pure when it comes to this stuff. Okay.
1: All right, Basil and Mondaire, you're both sticking with us for a little while, because up next, Trump's strongest supporters were promised an economy that would work for them. Now, some white working class voters are feeling the squeeze. You're watching The Weekend Primetime on MS Now.
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1: President Trump's mounting problems heading into the midterms are now triggering a major vulnerability crisis, and it's coming from a once unshakable part of his base. A new report from the New York Times details how Trump is losing support from blue-collar white voters for the first time over his handling of the economy. To put that in perspective, back in 2018, ahead of the blue wave midterm elections, blue-collar white voters approved of his economic management by margins of 30% or more. Now, recent polls show that same dependable bloc disapproving of his handling of the economy by anywhere from 14 to more than 30 points. Basil Smichel and former Congressman Mondaire Jones, they're back with us. So, Mondaire, in 2018, Democrats won 40 seats despite Trump's solid support among white working class voters. Now that even

0: And this voting bloc is, I guess, panicking right now, sort of being shed from his coalition. What does that signify for the president and actually really the rest of the down ballot Republicans who depend on this president to motivate all of these folks?
1: Yeah, I mean, normally it would mean that there is going to be sort of a figurative electoral bloodbath in November. The challenge, at least when it comes to these House races, is that Republicans have the advantage because of a number of redistricting decisions that have been made at the state legislative level. And of course, that recent Supreme Court decision that further gutted the Voting Rights Act, which we talked about on the show a few weeks ago. But this also matters when it comes to Senate races, which are, you know, the entire state is the electorate in those cases. And so this group of white working class voters, you know, could to a significant extent decide to stay home and just not come out to vote for Republican candidates for Congress. And that will make all the difference when it comes to an environment that is going to be even more challenging for Republicans. Let's face it, as much as I say that the polling today doesn't matter, it is only going to get worse for Republicans as we get closer to November. I mean, inflation is only going to become, you know, worse, right? I mean, the lasting damage from this president's failed war in Iran and its impact on the global economy, the price of oil, I mean, this is going to reverberate for many years into the future, and we're only going to see prices go up as we get closer to November, to say nothing of the broken promises that a number of this president's supporters perceive. You know, especially when he's saying things like he no longer cares about these issues. I mean, the president said he no longer cares about inflation. He ran against what he called Biden's record of inflation in the 2024 presidential election.
2: So to your point about can the Democrats win this block, right? I mean, every race is a different race. But in terms of white working class men, do you feel optimistic that they can chip away at the lead that the Republicans have been able to kind of build for themselves among this group? Or is that a group that you shouldn't, I don't want to say write off in the kind of classic sense, but say that's important, but we need to prioritize on getting new voters in and trying to energize new voters to get off. I think it's kind of like what I would say the Mamdani effect here, yeah, in New York, right? Which is like try to bring in new people, right, into the electorate, as opposed to trying to go out and get the ones that were there and trying to switch them over to your side.
3: Yeah, you definitely can't write them off. You got to go after those voters. And, yeah, you know, as somebody used to run a state party, you want to contest everywhere. That's, yeah, incredibly important, right? Run candidates everywhere. Talk to everybody. You saw Stacey Abrams do that, and a number of other candidates subsequent to that subsequent to her race, have really focused on this kind of 50 straight everywhere strategy. But I always often reflect on one piece of advice that my mentor gave me when I first got into this business in the early 90s, that every movement becomes an institution. And I think what happened is the movement politics that used to be the Democratic coalition is now the institution. Mm-hmm. And that you have all of this energy that and this generational shift that is fueling what I hope would be the new Democratic coalition. So we see somebody like, if you take the Iowa Senate race, the Iowa primary, you know, he's a quote, kind of an establishment candidate. He wasn't sort of the outsider that a lot of races have, a lot of folks have found success with. But he's trying to recreate a Democratic coalition, or reform a Democratic coalition. A lot of that is going to have to happen throughout the country. And it'll take a presidential candidate to bring it together. But in the short term, you've got to run races that talk to those voters, that engage those voters, and give them an opportunity to, as you were talking about, to say that Democrats, yeah, can actually make policy that's good for your family, really have that conversation. Because everything Donald Trump's done is really, it's not just about gas prices. It's about childcare. It's about health care. It's about paying for higher ed. All of these things that make a family functional, he has failed on. So somebody's got to take that message to those voters.
4: So when you look at Michigan and then Ohio, you do have a lot of those union working class voters that Democrats need if they are going to lock down those Senate seats.
1: Yeah.
4: What do you think is the message that reaches those voters, but also reaches the broader Democratic ecosystem?
1: So it has to be about the economy. I mean, that is the number one, number two, and number three issue. It's the thing that directly impacts people's lives, and folks really can't think about anything else unless they feel economically secure. When you were talking about the Iowa Senate race, I also thought about the Iowa gubernatorial race. The Democratic nominee seems likely to win that gubernatorial race in Iowa. And if you look at one of the ads that he's put out, probably more than one, but the one I saw anyway, you couldn't even tell whether he was a Republican or a Democrat. Mm-hmm. But he was focused on you know, getting rooting out corruption and also making sure that people could live in dignity and that people, you know, wouldn't have to worry about how to put food on the table for themselves and for their family members. That's the message that we need to see in Ohio, which Sherrod Brown has a great history of doing. So I'm not so worried about him. And whoever the Democratic nominee is emerging from this somewhat ridiculous Democratic primary that's unfolding in the state of Michigan for Senate.
0: What elaborate there. Yeah. Hey, you just throw that in there. Finish that thought.
1: It's like, you know, intra-party warfare going on.
4: That won't be resolved until August.
1: I hope people can get it together and just, you know, keep their eyes focused on the prize. The prize is not sort of, you know, winning some battle within the Democratic Party, but rather winning the heart and soul of this country so that we can actually have a governing coalition in Congress. It is so much better, take it from someone who served under unified Democratic control, to have both the House and Senate than to just have one of those chambers and still have a madman in the White House of the other party.
2: Speaking of madmen, let me just get your thoughts really quickly on some of the developments today with Donald Trump creating this fund to fight the removal of his name off of the Kennedy Center. You know, he's ordered to take the name off. And what does Donald Trump do instead of actually just kind of simply abiding by, creates this, like, I don't know, what mysterious fund to, like, raise money for his legal defense as if
0: I don't think we know fully what he actually is planning to do.
2: Well, to be fair, I was going to say, like, but the narrative that he's now aggrieved because a court order has come out against him for violating the rules and laws by putting his name on the Kennedy Center in the first place. What do you just make of what he's doing?
1: I think it's the latest example that this president is not focused on Republicans winning in the midterms. I mean, whenever he is seen to be focused on personal grievances like this,
2: yeah.
1: He is seen not to be focused on combating inflation, on bringing an end to this disastrous war in Iran that he started for no reason, to making sure that, you know, wages increase and that jobs are, you know, are created and that, you know, companies can thrive and can continue to treat their workers well. I mean, none of these things are things that he even really gives lip service to so much anymore. He is unleashed.
2: And what drives me crazy is that people still fall for it, right? Like, he's going to create this fund, and I'm sure there are good, hardworking Americans out there who are going to contribute whatever it is, $5, $10, $25 that they don't have because he's trying to convince them that he needs it when he's out here making money hand over fist with stock purchase deals and crypto deals and who knows what else is going on. Basil Mondera, thank you so much. Yes. Appreciate you representing.
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1: Go Knicks.
3: Knicks
1: and five.
2: Up next, Trump's Epstein problem is becoming a Todd Blanche problem. Democrats say a new DOJ policy looks like an attempt to clean up questions around Ghislaine Maxwell's prison transfer. You're watching The Weekend Primetime on MS Now.
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2: House Democrats say a recent Bureau of Prisons policy shift doesn't pass the smell test, and they're demanding answers. A new rule quietly published last month says, quote, in certain circumstances, the attorney general may exercise authority to designate or redesignate the place of a prisoner's imprisonment. Now, the decision is raising serious concerns as it comes nearly a year after convicted Epstein associate Ghislaine Maxwell was transferred to a lower security prison. That transfer followed a meeting between Maxwell and then Deputy Attorney General Todd Blanch. Fast forward to today, and Trump has tapped Blanch to run the entire Justice Department. Joining us now is one of the lawmakers leading the push for answers, North Carolina Congresswoman Deborah Ross. She serves on the House Judiciary, Science, and Ethics Committees. Congresswoman, it's great to have you on the show. Thank you for making time for us. You've said the DOJ is trying to retroactively cover their tracks. What are your concerns over the timing of this policy change and the fact that it's kind of gone under the radar?
28: Well, I have huge concerns, and I had huge concerns when Ghislaine Maxwell was transferred in the first place. I quizzed Pam Bondi about this when she came before the Judiciary Committee. She said she thought Ghislaine Maxwell should die in prison and didn't know how she got transferred. It's clear that Blanch did it after his interview, and they're now trying to make it legal that he did it, which wasn't legal before.
29: Congresswoman, you mentioned former Attorney General Pam Bondi's deposition when she came to speak with the committee, and she definitely seemed to throw Todd Blanch under the bus a bit. You have his upcoming hearings, confirmation hearings soon for Attorney General. What questions do you want to have answered from Todd Blanch?
28: Well, to be clear, I am not a member of the U.S. Senate Judiciary Committee. I'm a member of the House Judiciary Committee. So what we're doing is we're bringing this to light before the senators get to have those questions put forward. And we have shared this information with multiple members of the Senate who are on the Judiciary Committee, both Democrats and Republicans. Senator Tom Tillis has not been a big fan of either Bondi or Blanch. He is from North Carolina. And we're sharing that information with him as well as with top Democrats. And so our role in the House is oversight and amplification, and that is what we're doing.
0: Congresswoman, do you suspect that we are on a path to a point where Ghislaine Maxwell is going to get a pardon?
28: I think that that's up to the president, but boy, does the New York Times know and have they exposed how fraught this issue is in the White House. It is clear that the president is implicated in the Epstein files. Now, he's pardoned plenty of people. He's pardoned his son-in-law's father. He's pardoned January 6th rioters. So pardons are given out like Halloween candy. But he knows that this one is directly tied to him. And I wouldn't be surprised if he did it, but boy, will the American people be angry.
2: So let's talk about that. I mean, you've been blasting White House Republicans in terms of what they have dubbed as fraud week in some posts on X, shedding light on Trump pardons that you just alluded to and co-sponsoring a bill to block funding for Trump's anti-weaponization fund, which at one point Todd Blanche said no longer exists, was never going to happen, but now seems might actually be back in the mix. And Donald Trump seems to be open to the idea of getting money to people who were insurrectionists.
28: Well, of course he wants it. He wants to be able to reward people who are loyal to him. But we just had a federal judge say that it's illegal, and he's going to fight this to the bitter end because he wants his own posse, his own vigilante. And he's just lawless. And so the bottom line is this. We have got to keep challenging him in every forum imaginable, not just because of what he's doing, but to save this republic for the rule of law and for the American people.
0: I understand why lawmakers are so focused on the anti-weaponization fund, you know, as they call it. And then, you know, of course, these other efforts by insurrectionists through whether it's the Federal Tort Claim Act and, you know, just the other routes that they may go here in order to extract money for whatever it is they have planned in the coming years. But there's, of course, still the tax immunity issue here. And I'm sort of surprised at times at how much it seems Congress has just sort of, I guess, accepted that that's going to happen. You know, while you hear some Republicans push back on the idea of January 6ers getting money, I don't know. It seems like we're all just sort of being asked to accept that the president and his family, they're not going to be subject to the things every other taxpayer is subject to.
28: Well, let's be clear. It's not Congress. It's the Republicans in Congress. The Democrats are pushing back every which way. We are using the courts. The public is pushing back. But it is the Republicans that have been cowed by Donald Trump. And they basically abdicated their fundamental duties, their duties to the Constitution and their duties to the American public. Now, we've seen with Trump's poll numbers going down and elections coming up that suddenly some of them are getting a spine. But the bottom line is that we have to keep fighting this on all fronts to stop the corruption and to protect the republic.
29: Congresswoman Deborah Ross, thank you.
28: My pleasure.
29: And up next, Kim Paxson's former lawyer is now backing the Democrat trying to beat him. We'll talk to that lawyer next. Stay with us. You're watching The Weekend Primetime on MS Now.
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31: 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Why not try out this feature today?
29: Texas Attorney General Ken Paxton has some heavy hitters backing his Senate bid, including President Trump. But his Democratic challenger, James Tallarico, just scored a surprising endorsement of his own. This week, prominent Houston lawyer Dan Cogdell announced his endorsement for Tallarico. Cogdell represented Paxton during his 2023 impeachment trial, in which he was accused of corruption and abuse of office by Republicans in the Texas House. Paxton was later acquitted by the Texas Senate. Cogdell made his endorsement this week during an interview with Tallarico on his podcast. Here's what he said.
32: I think Ken has lost sight of his core mission, which is to represent the people of Texas. And unlike Ken, I believe to my core, James, that you believe in unity over division. We need unity. We don't need any more division. And that's why I'm supporting you.
29: Dan Cogdell joins us now. So, Dan, you spent a lot of hours with Ken Paxton as one of his lead counsel, a lot of billable hours, too. But in that clip, you said that you thought Paxton lost sight of his mission to represent Texans. What do you mean by that? And what's the risk to Ken Paxton if this race does become a referendum on character?
33: Well, to be clear, I didn't spend hours with Paxton. I spent years with him. I was on the impeachment team, and I was the lead lawyer in his criminal case. But look, Texas has bigger problems than I think Ken is focusing on. We are number one in school shootings. We are number one in uninsured motorists. We are 44th in education. We are 48th in healthcare. And from what I've seen up to today, Ken seems to be focusing on Trump. He needs to be focusing on the people of the state of Texas.
0: I wanted to get your thoughts on and Paxton. Excuse me. Paxton hasn't personally responded to your endorsement of James Tallarico, but I wanted to get your thoughts on State Representative Mitch Little, who came out and he served as well as one of the lead defense attorneys. He says, "I love Dan," obviously talking about you, "but he is a Democrat and he doesn't vote very much. This impeachment defense lawyer is 100% behind Ken Paxton. I've personally served alongside Representative Tallarico, and when he is working, he's doing really radical leftist things." Your response to Little saying you're a Democrat?
33: First off, I like Mitch. He's good people. I respect him. He's a smart man. I have no bridle with Mitch at all. That having been said, I don't really think a Democrat is a scarlet letter. I have, as I've repeatedly said, I have voted for Democrats. I have voted for Republicans. I have raised far more money for Republicans, both through donation and through fundraisers, than I ever raised for Democrats. So if making Mitch and Busby and whomever feel better by calling me a Democrat, have right at it, ladies. I don't care. I'm not here to be liked. I'm here to vote my conscience, and that's what I'm doing.
2: Did you ever reach out, just out of curiosity, to Paxton, you know, in the months leading up to this moment when you had this conversation with James Tallarico? Did you reach out to him to let him know what you thought about how he's managed this race and his leadership, and to give him a heads up that you were taking this step?
33: No, I didn't. I mean, again, the Constitution requires that I zealously advocate and represent him. I did that and more, but it doesn't require that I vote for him or endorse him, nor does it require that I give him a heads up. And to be clear, I do not dislike Ken as a person. I dislike what I believe to be his focus.
29: Dan, do you think that there are enough right-leaning Texans who usually vote Republican and are more moderate who are willing to, like you, shed party labels and vote for a Democrat in Senate in this polarizing era? Because it's those crossovers that are really going to matter that usually vote Republican, but that just don't like the chaos of Ken Paxton.
33: Well, look, that is the question. And I don't think Tallarico can win unless he wins the border back. I don't think he can win unless he gets the young vote out. And I think he's got to sway some of the more right-wing people, if you will, than the moderates. But I don't think it's going to be that hard. We have screwworm back in Texas for the first time in 20 years. There was a federal facility in Uvalde whose job it was to monitor the possibility of screwworm. Guess what? It's back. And that was a Doge cut, which Paxton sheared up. The tariffs have hurt our farmers. The tariffs have hurt the cattle business. There's a lot of Texans that used to be right on for 45 that are not so much for 47. They're seeing a different president, and I think it's going to take its toll. Look, I'm not the amazing Kreskin. If I could tell you for certain who was going to win that race, I'd be in Vegas. I wouldn't be in my home. But I think Tallarico is a much more formidable opponent than the Paxton camp believes him to be.
2: So some of the evidence for that, you know, that they seem to be a little bit shaken by him, is that some of their attacks against him, they're kind of low blows. I mean, suggesting that Tallarico isn't manly enough, you know, creating these memes and AI videos and images of him. I want you to take a listen to how Tallarico has responded to some of these attacks. He spoke with our colleague, Jen Psaki.
10: Here's what real men don't do. They don't lie and cheat their way through life. They don't sell their soul to the highest bidder. They don't steal from other people in order to enrich themselves. Real men serve others. Weak men serve themselves. And so I welcome this debate about what it means to be a man. And I don't think Ken Paxton or Ted Cruz are in a position to tell anybody what a real man is.
2: How do you think this debate over what a real man is going to play out with Texas voters?
33: Well, I'm glad you asked that, because, again, I'm not here to attack Ken's character. I'm here to endorse Tallarico. But I've seen these ads where they liken James Tallarico with the AI and to being Mary Poppins and, you know, singing to transgender kids. I've seen the photo op in the White House, for God's sakes, with Paxton and Lieutenant Dan, our Lieutenant Governor, and the President of the United States likening Tallarico to Alfred E. Newman and the Mad Magazine character. I mean, that's why I'm as vocal as I am. That sort of stuff is childish. It has no place in an election. It speaks volumes to me how worried they are. If that's the best they got, that he's a vegan, or as Trump calls him, a vegan. That's your selling point. Okay, knock yourself out.
0: Dan, I got to ask you really quickly, if I can, about another issue that you're dealing with, and that is the fight against Epic City, this debate that's taking. You've had some experience. This, I guess it's a lawsuit that's been filed by Paxton and the governor, Greg Abbott, against the East Plano Islamic center that was known as Epic City. It has about 1,000 residential units, a mosque, a K-12 faith-based school, retail shops. This is out of Dallas. You represent this center, and you've said that Abbott has engaged in racial profiling in targeting Epic City. Tell us a little bit about what is going on there and an update on that situation, if you don't mind.
33: Yeah, Abbott is doing what Abbott has always done. He has identified a fake monster. First, it was the transgenders, and then it was the furries, and now it's the Muslims. He's identified this fake monster, and then he solves the problem by going after them. There are lawsuits filed. In fact, there was one filed by Paxton. There's not a single finding by any court that we haven't followed the law to the letter. And I get it. Muslims aren't particularly a popular name to throw around in East Texas, where the Bible Belt buckles. I understand that. But those people have a right to exercise their freedom of religion, just like a Baptist, just like a Catholic, just like anyone else. So that's not the reason I'm endorsing Tallarico. The reason that I'm endorsing Tallarico is because I believe him to be a far superior candidate.
2: Dan Cogdell, thank you so much for joining us tonight.
33: Thank you for having me, guys. I appreciate it. Have a good weekend.
2: Of course, you too. Up next, as Trump prepares to host UFC fights at the White House, protest organizers are planning a very different kind of Sunday night. The split screen we're set to see tomorrow. You're watching The Weekend Primetime on MS Now.
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3: 1 month, 7 federal agencies, and $60 million later, President Trump's 80th birthday bash is almost here. And yes, it's a UFC cage fight right on the White House South Lawn. Tomorrow night, a few thousand guests will pack the lawn to watch all of this unfold. But outside the gates, the event is already drawing some backlash. A new Reuters poll out this week shows 46% of Americans believe hosting a cage fight on White House grounds is completely inappropriate, while only 16% support it. Around the same time of the UFC fight, the No Kings Coalition is co-sponsoring a counter-protest event called Rise Up and Sing Out here in New York City. And joining us now is Rashad Robinson, co-chair for one of the organizations that is planning this Rise Up and Sing Out event. He's also the author of the forthcoming book, From Presence to Power, How to Take on the Fights That Matter and Win. It's great to have you here on the show.
4: It's great to be with you.
3: So I want to start with sort of a big picture question about why in this era it seems like these cultural moments, whether it is a concert, a musical event, it is a sporting event like this UFC fight or the World Cup. It seems like the world of sort of entertainment and media and culture is one of the best areas in which to understand what's happening in our political moment. Yeah. And I'm wondering if you can reflect on that for a moment.
4: Well, I mean, culture has always been connected to how we make sense of the world, how we think about where we are and the path forward. It's why there's so much contention over it. And whether it's sort of in what we're seeing with the media consolidation and the mergers, and we're seeing, you know, big tech trying to take over, you know, CBS and other places, folks are battling over the ideas and the public space. And we who believe in progress, believe in freedom, believe in all of us being able to be seen, heard, and counted, we cannot give up that terrain. We have to engage and welcome people in, and also add joy to the resistance, to the work of fighting back, and the work of welcoming more people into this work.
5: There's a lot going on in New York City. The Knicks tonight.
4: Yes, then, got my orange and blue. Tonight. Yes.
5: And then tomorrow, this event, Rise Up, Sing Out. Can you tell us who is headlining, who's coming? What do you envision?
4: Well, this is the brainchild of the Committee for the First Amendment, an organization relaunched by Jane Fonda. Her father, Henry Fonda, was a member of the committee back during the McCarthy era. And it is an organization that really organizes artists, over thousands of artists, creatives, those in Hollywood, speaking out, recognizing the platform that they have. And we've been standing up, fighting back against the Paramount merger. We've been standing up and fighting back against things like Trump adding his name to the Kennedy Center and had a rally in front of there. But also bringing more people into this fight to protect free expression, protect the First Amendment, protect while we see rollbacks in so much that's happening, our ability to fight for a better tomorrow relies on those rights. And it's always been deeply unequal and deeply uneven. But we do need those who tell stories, who give us a sense of what the future, who bring us joy to be part of this work. And Rise Up, Sing Out is that. It's going to be an opportunity for people to come together here in a theater, a town hall. But we have over 1,000 watch parties all across the country. We have over 40,000 people that have register to watch it. And then those watch parties are not just going to be singing along. Folks are going to have sort of a playbook to have conversations about what comes next and how we engage. Merging the culture with the activism is part of any type of strategy we need. I've been reflecting on that just as we are in Pride season about how much any struggle has had to include culture, a belief that something is possible, that change is possible, even when you can't see it or touch it. And part of Rise Up, Sing Out, part of the work that we are doing in all of this is giving people a sense of hope and optimism, because that culture of belief is critical in fueling movements.
6: All right, Rashad Johnson, thank you so much. Really appreciate it.
4: Robinson.
6: Oh, I'm so sorry. I apologize. Thank you so much. Good to have you on the show. Really
4: Thanks
6: appreciate
4: for
6: it.
4: Me.
6: Thank you. Up next, another hour of the weekend primetime is coming up, including the Kennedy Center, where a court has ordered Trump's name to be taken down. We're keeping an eye on that. You'll see it when it finally does come down. Also, if you missed any of tonight's show, you can always catch it on MS Now's YouTube channel, where we have our own dedicated playlist for the weekend primetime. So make sure to head over there, give it a follow, and watch us anytime, anywhere. We'll be right back.
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14: It is 8 p.m. here in New York. I'm Ayman Mohideen alongside Elise Jordan and Antonia Hilton. Catherine Rampell is off tonight. Tonight, the big lie that just won't die, how Donald Trump's anti-democratic campaign to cast doubt on California's election results could be setting the stage for an ugly fight come November.
15: Plus, Elon Musk, the trillionaire, the staggering milestone tonight in the global wealth gap that seems to get wider by the day.
16: And live for Game 5, the Knicks and Spurs are set to go head-to-head tonight in a game that could end New York City's championship drought. We're going to go live to a watch party here in New York City.
14: Welcome back, everyone, to the weekend primetime. Donald Trump continues to be the boy who cried fraud, but only when elections don't go his way. If this sounds familiar, it should. He has been singing the same lie-filled tune since he lost the 2020.